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3: If you fall, if you do wrong, you know, just like in the Lord's Prayer, you know, he said, forgive us our sins as we forgive others. He already has paid for that sin 2,000 years ago, which means he already knows the ones you haven't even done yet, and he paid for those too.
4: That's Pastor John Burke, and he's with us today on Focus on the Family with Jim Daly. Thanks for joining us. I'm John Fuller.
2: John, these can be tough questions, but do you know someone who's 100% in tune with God?
4: Now, this is a tough question. I'd have to say I've known people who are really close to and they hear God a lot. I've never known anybody that's 100% in touch with God.
2: Yeah, it's kind of like who got a perfect score on the SAT.
4: Yeah.
2: But, you know, hey, 1 Thessalonians 5:16 through 18 tells us, rejoice always, pray without ceasing, give thanks in all circumstances. I love that because I think we fail to do that so often. But give thanks in all circumstances, for this is the will of God in Christ Jesus for you. And what a great reminder. And it does get difficult. I got to admit that. We get into squabbles maybe with our spouse, our kids. Things chew at us to where, did we really get an A+ in how we reflect God's character? Maybe not always. But the good news is he makes a way for us to repent, to try again and do over those things that we don't do so well the first time. Today, we're going to give you a clear picture of what it looks like to do life with God, to challenge yourself, actually, to deepen that relationship with the Lord, so that more often than not, you're responding exactly the way you should.
4: I like the way you put that. And John Burke is the right man to help us unpack this. He's the pastor and founder of Gateway Church in Austin, Texas. He's married to Kathy. They have an adult son and an adult daughter. And he's the author of a number of books. One that we're going to be talking about today is called Soul Revolution, How Imperfect People Become All God Intended.
2: John, welcome back to Focus.
3: Oh, thanks for having me back, Jim.
2: It's so good to have you. In from Austin. Hey, listen, obviously, you're a pastor, but there was a time, maybe even when you were a pastor, which is probably the core of my question, but there was that time when you really struggled with God over trusting him. I think that's every believer's challenge. I mean, Lord, seriously?
3: There was a time?
2: Yeah. If, then, those kind of questions. If you're so good, then why is this happening to me?
3: Yeah.
2: And yeah, I love that refreshing idea that even pastors have that challenge sometimes too, even though they know the word really well. So what was the battle for you in trusting God?
3: Well, there hasn't been one.
2: I appreciate that.
3: No, I really do think, you know, God is trying to peel us like an onion down to the core of who we are and who he is.
2: Why is that? What is his goal in that?
3: Well, I think it gets to what he really wants. But I think part of getting to that, he doesn't force us. He leads us gently, sometimes not so gently. And so my first disappointment, you know, I wasn't a believer. I was an engineer before I became a pastor. But my dad died of cancer. And I remember standing at his gravesite and looking at, you know, these two dates separated by a dash.
2: Mm-hmm.
3: And I was just looking at them and I was thinking about how life gets summed up in two dates and a dash. You know, when we're born, when we die, and yet there's this dash in between.
2: Yeah.
3: And what's the dash for, right? Yeah. What are we going to make of the dash? What's it really about? And as I was standing there just thinking about that, you know, my dad had kind of defined success the way everybody defines success in our culture. You know, you make a lot of money, you have a great family, you know, take great vacations and, you know, you're independent, financially well off and all that. And yet on his deathbed, he had said something to me. He said, John, I'd give it all back if I could just have my health and my family.
2: Wow.
3: And that marked me.
2: Yeah. Mm-hmm.
3: And I stood there thinking about that, and it actually led me on a journey coming to faith in Jesus. And at the same time, asking the question, what is success? You know, and because the truth is, I had these deep longings. We all do. We all.

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4: Positive, encouraging K-Love.
5: We did. And, you know, so we paper mached, we sculpted it, wow. We laid out the track. It went through mountains and tunnels, and there were, you know, towns and all this. And it was amazing. It took us, you know, I don't know, 5 months probably to build it.
6: Yeah.
5: And it was awesome. And when it was done, we high-fived and, you know, we turned it on and it went around and it was amazing. But after about a month of watching the train go around and around, it started to lose its interest. And what I realized looking back is that it wasn't just the train moving and going around that was so wonderful about that. It was me and my dad doing it together.
6: Uh-huh. Sure.
5: It was us making it together. The point for us is that there are a lot of dreams we have. There are a lot of hopes. There are a lot of ambitions. They're not bad. They're not necessarily bad. In fact, many of them are good, but many of them are like a finger pointing somewhere. And I believe where it's pointing is relationship. Without the relationship, first with God and then with others, all those other things, they lose their meaning. They're just a train going around and around.
6: Yeah.
5: Just a dash between, you know, two dates.
6: You know, it's interesting because I think of people who tell the story of having that desire to make a lot of money and become a millionaire by the time they're 25, 30. And then you talk to some people that have actually done it and they speak about how empty it was. You know, they thought it was going to be something grand, something incredibly rewarding and filling.
5: Right.
6: And then they get there and they're going, it really didn't have the impact I thought it would.
5: Right. So that's one of the things I talk about in Soul Revolution. We all have deep longings. They're good. I think they're from God. But sometimes we have shallow strategies.
6: Huh.
5: In other words, we don't really understand how are these deepest longings going to be met. But what if you have all those, but you still don't have contentment?
6: Right.
5: What if you still struggle with anxiety and worry all the time? And I know multimillionaires who still worry all the time.
6: Right.
5: They've told me. So is there something deeper still? You know, or maybe you want security. You want to know you're going to be safe and secure. Okay. And maybe you build a fortress to make sure whatever happened in the past doesn't happen again, because that's often where it comes from. But what if you can't trust people and don't have intimate relationship? What if you don't really feel loved? Is that security enough? So our deepest longings, when we start to drill down, they're spiritual.
6: Right.
5: They're what God promises by his spirit. Love, joy, peace, patience, kindness, goodness, gentleness, faithfulness, self-control, those kinds of things. And our deepest longings only get met when we understand what God's deepest longing is too. And God's want, God's dream is for intimate relationship with you,
6: with me. Yeah, let me get into that a little bit, because in the book you talk about God's longings. I don't know that I've ever thought of that other than God loves us and God built us for a relationship with him. But I didn't carry it to the next conclusion, which is why did he do that?
5: Yeah.
6: And that's your point.
5: Well, and if you think about it, you know, if his main desire was to get people to do right and quit doing wrong, if he's God, couldn't he make us? Couldn't he force us to stop doing wrong and do right?
6: Right.
5: He could. So why doesn't he? Well, because there must be something deeper he wants. He allows free will even against his will. Why? Well, because you can't have love without free will. You can't.
6: Exactly right.
5: I mean, let's say you fall in love with some person, right? And you want them to love you back. You could shower them with gifts, right? With good things. But they might love the gifts, but not so much you still, right? So you can't actually buy real love. You could try to force them. I guess you could put a gun to their head and say, marry me or love me. And they might, out of fear, parrot it.

0: But we would all know that's not love. Love must be free. That's true for God as well. And so that explains a lot of why God allows the things he allows in this world and even uses our disappointments to show us what it is deep down we really are longing for as well.
1: No, that is so good. You know, it's interesting, though, because we typically in the church will lean toward living a life that's more perfect, that is, you know, sinless, because it's pretty obvious in Scripture that's the goal. But the irony of ironies is the Lord is saying everything that you've just said, that, you know, you're going to learn more about me through those valleys that you go through, sinful valleys, right?
0: Well,
1: and we don't understand that, I think, as well as we should. That God, we're not sure. We tend to think of God as like a grandfather who's shocked at our behavior, that would have never thought that you could do that.
0: Yeah.
1: But he knows everything. He knows how we behave as human beings, sinful human beings. Nothing is going to shock him.
0: And the other incredibly freeing truth is that the life God wants with us is so simple. It's so simple. It really is. And we don't have to work real hard. We don't have to try real hard. You know, when my dad said that on his deathbed,
1: yeah,
0: the reason it struck me is because what someone says as their last words is what, you know,
1: it's poignant.
0: That's the salient point of life to them, right? Well, you know, Jesus did the same thing. He told us what matters most, and it's one thing. There's only one thing you have to do as a Christian. Listen up.
1: Yeah,
0: lean in. But think about it. When Mary and Martha were preparing dinner for Jesus and the disciples, remember?
1: Mm-hmm.
0: You know, and Martha's busy, and she's frustrated with Mary sitting there listening to Jesus. And Jesus says to her, Martha, you're working so hard. You're so stressed out. There's only one thing necessary. And Mary's chosen it. Okay, so just pause. Like one, only one thing is necessary? Well, we better figure out what that one thing is
1: right.
0: and focus on that. And that is the same thing Jesus was saying his last night on earth. So John chapters 13 through 17 is actually what I base Soul Revolution, the book, on, because Jesus said to us what was most important, and it's the same one thing. So the one thing he said to Mary and Martha was listening.
1: Mm-hmm.
0: Listening to the Lord is what's most important. But he said it in a different way his last night on earth. So he knows he's going to leave. He's trying to get it across to them. John chapter 15, he says, look, I am the vine, you are the branches. And I believe they're actually going from the upper room down to the Garden of Gethsemane. They were going through the vineyard. He picks up a branch and he goes, let me just stick it in your head, guys. It's this simple. A branch doesn't have to work hard to produce fruit. All it has to do is stay connected to the trunk, the vine. And fruit happens naturally.
1: Mm.
0: I'm the vine, you're the branches. Stay connected to me and you will bear much fruit. Apart from me, you can do some good things. No. You can build big businesses. You can have great families. You can do this and that. But nothing that he intended. Nothing that gets at the deepest longings. Apart from me, you can do nothing. So this would be the one thing. That's the whole point that I'm trying to get across in Soul Revolution.
1: Mm.
0: That actually all we have to do is learn to stay connected moment by moment to God's Spirit, and the rest of the things take care of themselves.
1: Right.
2: 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He's referenced the book Soul Revolution, How Imperfect People Become All God Intended. 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
1: John, that's the core of the book, this idea of the 60-60 experiment. So describe what that is and let's talk about it.
0: Well, let me tell you how I came to it.
1: Okay.
0: Because just like anything else, many times it only comes through disappointment. Trying to get my deep longings met with a shallow strategy and God using that to show me how do I get what I really want with connection to him. So when we planted Gateway Church, nothing went as planned.
1: And here's a disclaimer. Normally with the Lord, it doesn't work out the way you think it should. It's rare.
0: Yeah, and we all know that, but when it actually hits, our response is different, right?
3: Right.
0: You know, so we were supposed to launch in the General Cinema movie theater. We had, you know, built this core group, raised money. We're, you know, we sent out invitations and mailers, and 2 weeks before, General Cinema Los Angeles calls me and says, you can't do church in our movie theater. It's bad for business. So I go back to the guy in Austin who signed the contract, and, you know, well, he wasn't supposed to sign the contract, apparently. I'm talking to lawyer friends. I'm trying to figure out what to do. We're going to have a bunch of people show up in 2 weeks, and no one, we can't meet. And nothing worked. And finally, in desperation, finally, we call prayer meeting of our core group. Mm-hmm. And on my way out the door to this prayer meeting, the phone rings. This is back when phones rang, you know, and you had to go back and get them.
1: Right, yeah, you didn't put them in your pocket.
0: On my cell phone. And it was a pastor friend in Cincinnati who had this prompting to get someone he had led to the Lord connected to our church who was moving to Austin. And I told him, well, I don't know, we're going to have church. And I told him why. And he said, well, I think there's someone in my church who might know someone in the movie industry. You want me to talk to him? And I said, sure. I didn't think about it.
1: Right.
0: We go and we pray. The next week, I was like one desperate attempt. I go back to the movie house in Austin. And when I walked in, the guy goes, well, you guys have good connections. I'm like, what do you mean? He goes, you haven't heard? He said, the president of General Cinema in New York called the Los Angeles office and said, work it out with the church in Austin.
2: Oh.
0: So you're good to go.
1: That was a good friend.
0: Well, it was God's prompting of my friend to call me, and he knew someone who knew the president. Now, I thought everything was going to go great. 6 months later, because, hey, God worked it out, right?
2: Yeah.
0: But then 6 months later, we get kicked out. And then we had to move to 6 different locations during 2 years. Every time we moved, we lost people. We're reaching. Yeah. It was so frustrating. I'm like, Lord, what am I doing wrong? And I got to the end of myself in disappointment and frustration. And frustration with God.
1: Yeah.
0: Because he's not doing his will the way he's supposed to.
1: And look what I'm trying to do for you.
0: Look what I'm doing for you. Look at all I've given for you. And in that, he started whispering something into my mind over and over when I would start complaining for about a year, but it was the same thing every time. Am I enough?
1: Hmm. Hmm.
0: Am I enough? And at first I was mad. I was like, what? I left my engineering career to follow you into ministry. I left that ministry to come plant a church to help reach people. What do you mean, am I enough? Haven't I showed? And then I realized, oh, I guess not. Because the truth is, if God, you know, loving God, loving my family, loving the people who are coming, and even with the difficulties that come, is not enough, God has to do things my way or I get mad and angry and frustrated with him. And so what I realized in this, and this is getting to the core of this whole 60-60 experiment in Soul Revolution, is Jesus' prayer, what he taught us to pray is, your kingdom come, God, your will be done on earth as it is in heaven. Because God's will mostly is not done on earth. Because we spend most of our time trying to get my will be done. And that includes Christians and even pastors. And so I spent a whole year just practicing waking up every morning, surrendering my will and trying to only do God's will during that day, as best I understood it.
1: Right.
0: And it was amazing.
1: Well, and that's the challenge you put in the book. So let's talk about 60-60. What are you challenging your readers to do?
0: Yeah. So it came from that year of this experiment I did personally, and the joy I started to feel, the peace I started to feel, a deeper love for my children. I mean, these things that I really wanted, it was amazing. And I'm mowing the yard one day, and I'm talking to the Lord about it. And I'm just saying, I wish the people in my church could understand how great this life is with you. And I had the thought, do an experiment for 60 days. You know, it takes time to change a habit.
1: Right.
0: 60 days, every 60 minutes, set your watch beeper to go off, set an alarm to go off, or something to remind you, abide in me, remain in my love, as Jesus said in John 15, you know, and you will bear much fruit. Apart from me, you can do nothing. So just get them to try it for 60 days and see what happens. And we did the thousands of people have done this experiment, and it's life-changing.
1: That's amazing.
0: It's life-changing.
1: Yeah.
0: But it's what Jesus said over and over, right? Paul said it in Galatians chapter 5:16, walk by the Spirit and you won't carry out the desires of the flesh. You don't have to try to stop sinning or try to break that habit or this habit or that addiction. Just walk by the Spirit and you won't do that. Instead, the fruit of the Spirit, love, joy, peace, patience, kind, all that will start to grow.
1: Yeah.
0: Only one thing is necessary, Martha.
1: Listen.
0: It's the one thing. So we have to learn to stay connected. So that's the experiment. And here's the whole idea. We're all in the habit. I mean, just think about it. When you wake up on the typical day, how much time do you spend making your plans and thinking about how to get them done versus, Lord, what are you doing and what do you want me to do in each thought, in each moment, in each decision with my coworkers, with my children? And do we realize how much God loves us and is always with us and actually wants to guide us? That's what Jesus said in John 16. I'm going to send my Spirit. He will always be with you, and he will lead you into truth.
1: Yeah.
0: He'll lead you in the way of truth.
1: You know, John, in that regard, some people that might read the scripture says, you know, pray unceasingly. And you go, seriously, how do you even do that? Mm. How do you, you know, you got to go to do your banking. You got to work. How do you pray unceasingly? Like you're constantly in a state of prayer. Mm. It has that feel to it, like, man, it sounds impossible to do every hour, every 60 minutes. But yeah, people, really, John? I mean, really?
0: And that's what I like to say is, that's not what we're doing. We're not trying to beat the Muslims in, instead of five times of prayer a day, we're going to do 12.
1: Right.
0: That's not it. That's not it. It is learning to do life with this God who wants to do life with us, who truly loves us more than we can possibly imagine. And God is so good. I mean, this is the thing, is we've got to realize how much he loves us. In fact, one little experiment I've asked people to do sometimes is to realize that all love we experience is borrowed love. You know, this hit me one time when my children were little. And you know, when your children are little, they're so cute. They're so wonderful. But they're cuter when they're sleeping.
1: Not always, those little cutie pies.
0: Well, and you know, they're just there and there's a little angelic face sleeping. And one night, I was just watching my daughter sleep and just praying over her. And I just had this overwhelming sense of love for her, you know, just overwhelming. And in that moment, I heard the whisper of God say, "I love you more." And it shocked me.
1: Right.
0: I mean, it wasn't audible. It was just a thought.
1: It came out of left field.
0: Came out of left field. Yeah.
1: I know the feeling.
0: But then as I started to ponder it, you know, the Bible tells us God is love. There is no love apart from him, which means that all the love I've ever felt or given is just borrowed love. And he loves me more. And he loves you more. Whoever you are, whatever you've done, it doesn't matter. He loves you more than you love your children, your spouse, more than you've experienced love from your grandparents, your parents. It's all borrowed love.
1: Yeah, it's so good.
0: And the point of that is, unless we realize who God is, and that because of what he's done for us in Christ, he did that so we will walk with him. He didn't do that just to get us into heaven one day. And believe me, I wrote about heaven. I know about that, right? That's not why. He wants us to do life with him in this loving relationship. That's what Jesus was trying to get across in John 15.
1: Yeah.
0: As the Father has loved me, so have I loved you. Right?
1: Yeah.
0: And no greater love than to lay down his life. And abide, he said, in that love. And you will abide in my love when you obey me. When you obey my commands, when you do what I say.
1: When you listen.
0: Listen.
1: Yeah,
0: and respond.
1: Exactly. Mm-hmm.
0: So that's the 60-60 experiment.
1: Yeah.
0: So what I say is, it's not stopping every 60 minutes to pray. It's not that. If you do that, it's good. It's just totally missing it. What it actually is it's trying to reorient ourselves from a habit of ignoring God most of the day to realizing that God is with us all through the day and loves us and actually wants to guide and help us.
1: Yeah.
0: And I think what helps people is realizing it's not changing your life, it's reorienting your life. So in other words, you don't have to change necessarily anything you're doing, but do it with the Lord. Think about it this way. You're already going through life talking to yourself anyway. Okay, what am I going to do now? Oh, why did that person do that? Oh, wait, no, no, no. You've got this constant conversation in your head between you and yourself. Just let God in.
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1: You know, the grace aspect John talked about is so important. 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
8: If I just point at other people and say, how silly, stupid, awful of them, I somehow indicate they need God's help and I don't. 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In which case, you're actually denying your need of the gospel as much as the very people you're critiquing.
9: 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In today's episode, Pastor Brian shares a lesson from Psalm 1. In this passage, we see the characteristics of one who is blessed. Dr. Chapel shares the ways in which the blessings of God can sometimes challenge and even break us. 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And while you're there, look for Pastor Brian's book, The Multi-Generational Church Crisis. 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Let's hear now from Dr. Brian Chapel as he shares the lesson, The Blessed One.
8: All right, I know it's a cliche, but I'm going to tell you about the fish that got away. Just a few weeks ago, when I was working on the writing project that is occupying my weeks at this point, why, we took a trip down to our cabin in Missouri, and I didn't realize it, but because I've been fishing here with Mike and Doug and Nate and Mel, I forgot to take my good fishing poles, which means when I got to the cabin, the only things that were available were those little green poles that have the Smurfs on them, you know, for the kids catching the little bitty bluegill. That's all there was. But, you know, hey, water's there. Evenings are nice. So I go out fishing, and wouldn't you know it, I have got the kiddie pole. And what hits my line but the biggest bass of the season? All right? Immediately, two thoughts hit my mind at exactly the same moment. Thank you, Lord. And oh no, this line is never going to hold. So I got the bass relatively close, and then it opened that kind of monster mouth in one, I'm sure, great fish grin. And in a mocking shake of its head, broke that line like it was old spaghetti, and it's gone. And of course, it didn't just break my line, it broke my heart. Which is teaching a rather simple spiritual fact. Sometimes our blessings can break us. It's actually what's happening in this psalm, if you'll see it for its intent. That sometimes our blessings are the ways that God, by design, can break us. We don't think about blessings breaking us, even though we have language to express it. We talk about we can out-punt our coverage, the punt too good to actually be able to cover it. Our businesses can grow faster than we have capacity or personnel to handle. You can pray for years for children and then have preschoolers in such number that it can almost break a marriage. You can have brains that are a blessing and end up isolating you from your peers. You can have beauty that is wondrous that can actually make you a prey of others or create pride in you. Blessings can break you. When you see that, you may have questions what God is actually doing in this psalm. It is a psalm about blessings, but just one note of trivia that gets us prepared to understand it. Right at the very beginning of the psalm, in verse 1, it says, "Blessed is the man." The two words actually don't match. The word blessed is the word blessings in the plural, and man is singular. A very literal translation is, blessings are to the man who then has these qualities described in the psalm. And you recognize the verse 1 is about negative qualities, verse 2 about the positive. And we can just kind of go down the list and say, all right, what are the qualities of a person who receives blessings from God? Well, he does not do this. Verse 1. Blessed is the man who walks not in the counsel of the wicked. Now, the word counsel is about advice. Blessed is the person who does not take the advice of the wicked. Just follow the priorities, the perspective, or the life view of the world. And almost none of us readily think we would do such things. Sometimes we have to be challenged to say, are you really following the counsel of the Scriptures, or are you following the ways of the world? At Covenant Seminary, one of the professors we had for World Mission used to challenge students in their very first class to say, how many of you are following the priorities of Scripture in the way in which you are ordering your life? And, you know, virtually everyone, nobody really wanted to brag about it, but think, after all, I'm here in seminary, I'm preparing for the mission field or ministry, so I guess I'm following the priorities of Scripture. And he said, oh, you really think you're following the priorities of the gospel? Since when was upward mobility part of the gospel? Because after all, you all think you're blessed when you succeed, when you get ahead, when you take the next step, when the world elevates you to another place. When was that ever part of the promise of God? After all, doesn't God say that blessings are to the ones who die to themselves? I recognize the struggle as I look back over my own life and recognize that in my senior year of college, one of the things I struggled with so much was having been raised in a Christian home and thinking when it came time for career choices, I would not make decisions like the rest of the world because I was a Christian. And yet when it came to that senior year of college, I began to think about what next. The only things that were coming into my gradient to evaluate was how much money could I make? And how big a name could I make for myself? I mean, I knew I wasn't supposed to be thinking that way, but the only things coming into evaluation were fame and fortune. That was the evaluation process. And I've told the young people here, some of them, my own process of how it became a matter of really evaluating before the Lord. Where were my priorities as the Lord began to work on my heart? But, you know, it's not just young people who struggle. One of the leaders in this church that I respect so much has talked rather honestly about the process toward adopting a child. And talked about as their children got older and they began to consider, as the God had provided some means to the family, should they be providing for another child? And talked honestly about going on a business trip and just doing what business people do, creating the benefit cost analysis, two columns. Should we adopt a child? Here's pros, here's cons. The con list got very long. More time, more energy, more effort, more cost, loss of freedom, more worry. He said there was only one item on the pro side. Opportunity to save a child from hell on earth. And though it was only one priority, it was God's priority. And it outweighed all the rest. For most of us, of course, asking the question, are we being guided by the counsel of the world or by the counsel of Scripture, is not just a one-time evaluation. It's something we have to evaluate day after day after day. What am I really thinking about? Am I just adopting the counsel of people around me who are on the path of the world? Or am I really evaluating decisions and priorities and perspectives according to the counsel of God? Part of what helps us is to recognize that in this first verse, there actually a progress. There is a progress that is being described. First, it's just a matter of belief. Are you walking in the counsel? Look at, are you believing what the rest of the world believes? But then there's a second step. The blessed man also does not stand in the way of sinners. If you've actually stepped into the way of sinners, this is not just about believing the perspective of the world, but behaving according to the world. After all, one of the saddest things that pastors hear from people from time to time is, I never imagined that this is where I would be. that my marriage would fail, that my business career would end this way, that I would be participating in this sin, that I would have this kind of a relationship, that I would be in this theater at this time, that I would be addicted to that. I never imagined that this is what I would be. In which case you're recognizing that you have actually entered in. The perspectives of the world have not just affected your thought, but you're actually standing in the way of the wicked. But even that is not the end of the line of progress. For the last part of what the blessed man does not do is at the end of verse 1, nor does he sit in the seat of scoffers. This is not just about standing or considering the ways of the world, but actually settling in. Scoffers, after all, is being compared in the psalm to what will follow. There are those who scoff at the word and ways of God, and the next verse talks about there are those who delight in the law of God. Why do you think the psalmist makes kind of the apex of sin, the end of the path, sitting in the seat of scoffers, being just cynical about things and people? I mean, I suppose there's just a practical dimension. I can remember an older pastor who warned me a long time ago about Christians who've been baptized in lemon juice. You know, they're just kind of sour all the time, right? And you recognize that that can be very damaging to a church. When the leaders of this church were unfolding our strategic plan about unlimited grace, we said one of the things that could be so damaging to our church making progress and taking the gospel to our community in new and different ways is just plain old cynicism. You know, people who would just say, well, that's not going to work. How could you be so foolish? You know, well, you idiots. You know, people don't recognize what cynicism is actually revealing. After all, when anybody kind of stands back and points to others and say, how foolish, how stupid, how misdirected, how awful, what you're doing is you're saying, I know better. I step aside and say, I'm not like you. Whereas the Bible itself says there's no temptation taken you but such as is common to man. There is none righteous, no, not run. If I just point at other people and say, how silly, stupid, awful of them, I somehow indicate they need God's help and I don't. It's actually a denial of the gospel that I somehow do not enter among the common faults and foibles of humanity. I'm better than all of that. In which case, you're actually denying your need of the gospel as much as the very people you're critiquing. And so the psalmist, understanding kind of the progression of sin here, is saying it's not just kind of adopting the perspective of the world. It's not even behaving like the world. It's where you actually are saying in cynicism, I don't need the work of God. It's the apex sin.
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11: It may seem hard for younger Christians to believe, but people over 50 were raised during an era when 90% of Americans identified as Christian. These older believers were once part of a majority group that understood the mission of the church was to take control of our culture, to halt its evils. At the same time, Christians under 50 have lived their entire lives perceiving themselves as a minority that needs to make credible their faith to a secular, pluralistic culture. These distinct experiences and perceptions have a profound impact on the priorities different generations have for church ministry. It's no wonder that younger and older believers don't always see eye to eye. 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And now, more from Brian Chappell on today's Unlimited Grace.
8: Kathy's here, and so she's let me tell you this. There was a time in our lives, early in our marriages, where we had young kids and we're living in a neighborhood where lots of young families could afford the home, so there were lots of young kids around. And the moms, through whatever way, you know, adopted kind of a evening ritual in the summer times that they would gather around a swing set in a neighbor's yard and just kind of enjoy each other's company and telling stories about their husbands. It wasn't the intent, it wasn't the design, but at some point Kathy came and said, "Brian, I can't go to that anymore." Because what we end up doing is just being cynical about our own families. Sometimes sitting in the seat of scoffers is attending a certain Bible study that's taken a turn. And everybody there is just kind of cynical and mean about other people. It could be a particular lunchroom conversation that meets at the same table week after week and kind of poisons everybody's mind about superiors or even their obligation as Christians in the company. And what we don't recognize is that little eking out of cynicism is actually a denial of the gospel. That I can't stand apart and say how foolish they are without somehow saying, I'm different, and therefore pretending that we don't need the gospel as much as others. Of course, it's not just the negative in which things are stated here. You recognize there is a positive too. It says in verse 2, what characterizes the righteous man is his delight is in the law of the Lord. Now, if you think of the law only as being kind of the handcuffs on good behavior, you know, that you can't have fun because of the law of God, you're not understanding what a Jew would have understood when he talked about delighting in the law of God. That the law was God's word and ways. The way in which God was revealing his own character and care to his people. So that God, by designing law, which his people could follow, was actually providing them safe path. Blessing, that which would protect them in life. I've mentioned to you in the past that we, for the first time, Kathy and I, after our kids being married for over a decade, we're now understanding a child is on the way. And that couple for whom a child is on the way, they are suddenly feeling the press against their independence. So they're trying to make up on some of the things they think they might not be able to do soon, like this couple is trying to finish climbing as many 14ers in Colorado as they can. You know what I mean by a 14er? Mountains that are 14,000 feet and above. And so my son was recently describing to me one of the teeners that is on their list. It's called Capitol Peak. Over 14,000 feet tall and known by the Knife Edge Traverse. Which means as you get up toward the top, there is one place where there is a land bridge that's only about 2 feet wide with 2,000-foot drops on both sides. And they are taking our grandchild there. So what do we say? Hang on! Stay safe! That's the safe path. Stay on it. Love it. Hold it. Hug it. If you really understand what the law of God is intended to be, God's safe path for his people, you recognize why the psalmist could say, the man of God delights in the law of God. That persons who understand, it's a revelation of the character and care of God, recognize this is something to delight in. Remember the 19th Psalm, it's sweeter than honey from the honeycomb. Because we understand by this God is protecting, helping his people as he gives them the safe path in life. It's for that reason that the last part of verse 2 says, not only does the man of God delight in the law, but on God's law he meditates day and night. You have to really understand that it's sweet to meditate on it day and night. The great prince of preachers, Charles Haddon Spurgeon, said what that meant is we chew the cud of the Bible. We meditate on it day and night. Why would you? I couldn't help think of it, but earlier this week, again, by your wonderful generosity of sharing me with different ministries across the world, I was at the Global Leaders Conference this past week in Dallas, where there were leaders from around the world, from 25 nations, who were getting instructionals on how to take the gospel to different parts of the world. And at one point in that conference, there was a Hungarian pastor who got up and gave his testimony. And he talked about at a younger period of his life, just desperate for affection, just desperate to fit in, and how with the crowd that he was in, how, you know, the smoking and the drinking and the drugs and the pornography were just ways that he kept just trying to fit in, to find a way. And he said it only made him lonelier. And finally, in some level of desperation and loneliness, he got on the internet one night and was Googling for, or whatever it is in Hungary, looking up prostitute. And just came across a reference to the Bible, where it talked about the prophet Hosea, who God said, I want you to take a prostitute to be your wife. And when Hosea did, and she went back to her profession, God said to Hosea, claim her again. Because as you love your wife, the prostitute, so is my love for my people. Though they turn away from me, I will love them. And the Hungarian pastor said, at that moment, he literally got up and danced. My God loves me. He knows the worst about me. He knows my faithlessness, and he loves me. It's in his word, and he was delighting in the word of God. He was meditating on it day and night. He said he would go to his friends, and he said he couldn't stop himself. He would just raise his hands, and he would say, God loves me. Can you believe it? God loves me. Until he finally went to an older pastor and said the same thing, and the pastor said, but have you repented of your sin? It was like ice water in my face. And he said, I had to tell the man, no, I've not repented of my sin. And then the man said, but if you confess your sin, God is faithful and just to forgive your sin and to cleanse you from all unrighteousness. And he said, my joy then became even deeper, that I knew I could repent and that my God would love me still. It's the glory of the gospel. It's why we see such goodness being expressed here. If you understand God's word in ways, then you want to read more. You want to meditate on it. You just want it to enter your heart and life.
12: 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This is Brian Chappell. I'm so glad you chose to spend some of your valuable time studying the scriptures with me today. 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Heavenly Father, your understanding of this world is beyond what I can imagine, and your love for me more than I can fathom. 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
24: So what happens is you have this lady, she is a Gentile. She is from Thyatira. She lives in Philippi. She hears the preaching of the Apostle Paul on his second missionary journey, and she is convicted of her sin, and she calls out to Jesus for salvation. Now, this is significant for a number of reasons. One is, obviously, her own conversion, her own salvation. But not only that, she is the first convert, the first Christian believer on the continent of Europe. Not only that, she is a Gentile, which means the family tree of the followers of Jesus now has a branch for the Jews and a branch for the Gentiles. This lady, Lydia, we mentioned to you, she's a successful business person. She's got this selling of fabrics at this high-end sort of clothing in their culture, and she has come to faith in the Jewish Messiah, Jesus, as a Gentile. And she invites Paul and Luke and the other guys that are on this journey to come to her house. Scholars think she's got a big, nice place because she's this successful business person. She said, you can all stay there. Well, Paul has a problem with this. Because remember where we are. First century AD. These Jews who have been raised to believe their salvation was built on their faithfulness to observe Old Testament law have now been saved by the grace of Jesus, and they are struggling with how much do I have to adhere to the Jewish law. So the Jews, who were Christians, were hesitant to go to the homes of the Gentiles who were Christians because the Jews knew that the Gentiles' home and their food would not be kosher. Now, they were okay having the Gentile believer come to their house because their house, they knew, and their food would be kosher. But they were sure that it would not be in the home of the Gentile believers. So there was a lot of struggle here. And eventually, God broke down all of these walls. It's described in the book of Acts that we are all one and as followers of Jesus. There's no Jew or Greek, no slave or free, no male or female. We're all equal in the sight of God as followers of Jesus. Well, the missionary journey of Paul, in which Lydia came to know Jesus as Savior, took place about the year 50 AD. Now put on your New Testament timeline. Jesus is murdered and resurrected and ascended around the year 29 or 30 AD. Easy math. 30 AD. We're 20 years later at about 50 AD. Book of Revelation written about 95 AD. Follow the timeline. 30 AD, Jesus' death and resurrection. 50 AD, missionary journey, Lydia becomes a believer. Plus 45 years. 95 AD, Jesus writes through John to the city of Thyatira. So in 45 years, the church of Thyatira, which didn't exist before Lydia's conversion, now is a thriving church. So scholars assume what happened is Lydia, at some point, went back to her hometown of Thyatira and began to share the gospel story, and she was the messenger, the missionary to her hometown. It's like in the world of the virus. She's the one that starts it, and it spreads from there. She spreads the gospel in her hometown of Thyatira. Very likely what happened. All right? So when you ask, what is your testimony? If you say the testimony of Lydia is someone who came to know Jesus, and then through her telling that to other people, it spread throughout her whole hometown. That is a tremendous testimony. Now, another lady we need to look at, we told you her name is Jezebel. We're going to ask, what is her testimony? This comes from the book of 1 Kings. Jezebel was a princess of the Phoenicians. She was a Gentile, and she worshipped the false god Baal, or

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5: It's her husband to lead the people away from God. So what is your testimony? Is it one of leading people to God, or is it one of leading people away from God? And what Jesus said to the church in Thyatira is, you are tolerating this woman's false teachings. And the result of her false teachings is she is leading people away from God. Now, let's go back to the book of Revelation. We'll give chapter 2, verse 22. Jesus is speaking about this woman, Jezebel, Revelation 2, 22. He says, behold, I will cast her upon a bed of sickness, and those who commit adultery with her into great tribulation, unless they repent of her deeds. And I will kill her children with pestilence, and all the churches will know that I am he who searches the minds and hearts. And I will give to each one of you according to your deeds. Jesus said, this lady, nicknamed Jezebel in Thyatira, leading people away from me. I offered her the chance to repent, and she refused. So, therefore, after my offer of grace to a person who obviously doesn't deserve it, I offered her grace and repentance. She refused to turn away from that, turn back to me. Therefore, she will suffer the consequences of her choices. What are those consequences? Jesus said, I will cast her upon a bed of sickness, disease of some sort. And those who commit adultery with her will experience great tribulation unless they repent of her deeds. Throughout the scriptures, adultery is used in a spiritual sense. Physical adultery, of course, you give yourself away to someone else, not your spouse. Spiritual adultery, you give yourself away to a false god. You give your heart, you give your life to someone who's not the true God. And that's what's talked about here. Those who listen to Jezebel are called and led away from God, and they will suffer the consequences of their refusal to return to Jesus unless they repent of her deeds. Jesus said, I will kill her children with pestilence or disease. That's very, very strong language. But understand, Jesus of Nazareth is the Lamb of God. Quiet, meek, humble servant who goes to a cross. But Jesus of Nazareth is also the Lion of Judah, the powerful ruler and king and judge. And at some point in every person's life, Jesus has offered us salvation. He's offered us repentance, and we have said no and no and no and no. And at some point, Jesus said to us, okay. Okay. You've decided not to listen to my call, to accept my invitation. So guess what? At some point in your life and some point in my life, there comes a time when we continue to say no, no, no, no to Jesus, that eventually he says to us, okay, okay. How many chances do we get? I don't know, but we dare not tell him he owes us any more than he offers us. And he says, I will kill her children, or the ones who follow her teachings, with pestilence. And all the churches will know, not only just the seven churches in this letter that's going around these places in Turkey, but 2,000 years later, our church. All the churches will know that I am he who searches the mind.

0: minds and hearts. See, I don't know what's in your mind and in your heart, but Jesus does. And you can talk about the graph of your spiritual life, and you can pretend it's going all up, and you can pretend it's looking great, and Jesus says, no, because I know what's going on in your heart. I am he who searches the minds and hearts, and I will give to each one of you according to your deeds. If you say, I will not receive the forgiveness of Jesus, I want to be judged on my own righteousness, Jesus will say, okay, you'll be judged according to your deeds.
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0: Now, the question becomes, are we moving toward Jesus or are we moving away from Jesus? We talked about your testimony. Am I moving toward Jesus or away from Jesus? And I'd like you to see these two passages on the screen. 1 Thessalonians 4 talks about the graph of your life moving toward Jesus. It says, finally then, brethren, we request and exhort you in the Lord Jesus that as you receive from us instruction as to how you ought to walk and please God, just as you actually do walk, that you excel still more. Jesus says, good job. Now keep going. Good job. Now love me more. Good job. Now serve people in my name even more. Remember we talked about daily deciding that I'm going to serve God every morning? Maybe the prayer becomes those three words. Jesus, will you help me excel still more? Will you help me serve you more today than I did yesterday? That is the testimony of moving toward Jesus. The opposite, the testimony moving away from Jesus, read 2 Peter 2:20, for if they have escaped the defilements of the world by the knowledge of the Lord and Savior Jesus Christ, they are again entangled in them and are overcome. The last state has become worse for them than the first. The symbolism is God in his grace has pulled you out of the pit of sin and darkness, and you turn around and jump right back in. The graph of the person who's walking away from Jesus recognizes that Jesus offers me deliverance from the world, and I instead choose the sinfulness of the world. The testimony of Lydia's life leading people to Jesus. The testimony of Jezebel's life leading people away from the God of the universe. What is your testimony? Where is your life headed? Now, let's finish Revelation 2. Verse 24 says, but to you I say, to the rest who are in Thyatira, who do not hold this teaching, who have not known the deep things of Satan, as they call them, I place no other burden on you. Nevertheless, what you have, hold fast until I come. Jesus is finishing the letter, and he's spoken to those who are buying into the lies of Jezebel. And now he says, to you who have not gone there, who have not known the deep things of Satan, as they call them, Jesus speaking, he says, I place no other burden on you. Now, let me explain to you. In the days of John the Apostle, just like in our day, there are people who offer you what they call the secrets to the real life, secrets to the spiritual life. If you want to know what's really there, what's really offered to you, if you want to really know God, or if you want to be God, you need to listen to these secrets that we have for you. Don't listen to this Bible. It's not this Jesus guy, because there is more than that. There is better than that. We offer you all of these secret teachings, these deep things. It was true in the days of John. It's true in our day. And in fact, knowing the letters I'm about to get, your friend Oprah has made $1 billion off of this idea right here. If you want more, if you want to know God, if you want to be God, if you want to understand the world better, it's more than Jesus. It's more than this. It's the deep things. It's the hidden things. It's the mysteries of the world. Jesus is not enough. He says, to those of you who have not bought into that lie, I have no other burdens on you. He says, nevertheless, what you have, hold fast until I come. Hold on to me. Stop looking for the secret formula of whatever's beyond Jesus. Hold fast to me. Finish the letter. Revelation 2:26. He who overcomes and he who keeps my deeds until the end, to him I will give authority over the nations, and he shall rule them with a rod of iron as the vessels of the potter are broken to pieces. That's a quote from Psalm number 2. As I have also received authority from my Father, and I will give him the morning star. And then the letter finishes like the other letters. He who has an ear, let him hear what the Spirit says to the churches. Or listen up, this is really important. You should be paying attention. Now, what Jesus has just done is made an offer to those who hang on to him, who don't buy into the lies of all these false teachings. Those who hang on to Jesus. In all of the letters, Jesus offers them a promise at the end. You may remember, we've read three letters. Today is the fourth. The first letter was to Ephesus. And to the people in Ephesus, he said, if you hold on, if you overcome, I will offer you the chance to eat of the tree of life in paradise. Heaven. To the church in Smyrna, he said, I offer you the crown of life. The reward, the trophy, the prize of eternal life. The third church, the city of Pergamum, he said, I offer to you hidden manna and the white stone with a new name written on it. We learned last week, the manna, the daily provision from God, and the white stone with a new name written on it, that's your ticket. That is your entrance pass to heaven if the name of Jesus is on your life. And here, the fourth letter, he says, I offered to those who overcome the morning star. What is the morning star? Well, by definition, the morning star is the first light after the darkness. What is Jesus offering you? He's offering you light in a dark world. But beyond that, Revelation 22:16, Jesus is speaking. He says, I, Jesus, have sent my angel to testify to you these things for the churches. I am the root and the descendant of David, the bright morning star. What is Jesus offering you? Himself. He says, you don't need these secret teachings, these deeper things. What you need is me, Jesus would say. I'm offering you the bright morning star. So today, as we celebrate Memorial Day, we have to ask a couple of questions. What is the purpose of this day? A day of remembrance for those who have died in our nation's service. So as we look at our country today on this Memorial Day weekend, we ought to ask, as an American, how will you live because they died? If you look at all those who have heroically sacrificed their own life in the service of our country, what does that do for you as an American? Now, As we look at our country today, does America have issues today? Oh, we don't have time to talk about it. We got so many struggles in our country, moral, spiritual problems in America today. But is America still the greatest country on the earth? The answer is yes. Has God blessed this country far more than America deserves? The answer is yes. So as an American, as we look to the sacrifices of those who have defended our country, we ought to ask, what does that do for how I live as an American? Should I love my country more? Should I honor my country more? Should I try to serve my country? Pray for our country and our leaders? Yes. And then, on this Memorial Day, as I think about 2 Corinthians chapter 5, verse 21, talking about the Father and the Son, saying, He made Him who knew no sin to be sin on our behalf, so that we might become the righteousness of God in Him. On Memorial Day, we ought to ask, as a Christian, how will you live because Jesus died? If we honor those who die in the service of our country, and we should, how should we honor the Savior who was sinless, who died because I am a sinner? He made Him who knew no sin to be sin on our behalf. Why? So that we might become the righteousness of God in Him. On Memorial Day, the question is, what is the graph of your spiritual life? Are you headed toward Jesus, or are you headed away from Jesus? Let's pray about it. Holy God, thank You for Your book. Thank You for these letters. You've written exactly what these churches needed to hear, exactly what we need to hear. And I pray that the graph of my own spiritual life would be pointing toward Jesus. I pray for the folks in this service and all of our services today that we would be closer to Jesus today than we were a year ago, or 5 or 10 years ago, or even a week ago. We'll be closer to Jesus today. Thank You that You offer us the chance to repent. You offer us the chance to receive salvation from the only one who can offer it, Jesus of Nazareth. And as we think this Memorial Day weekend about the fact that He died for our spiritual freedom, the question is, how shall we live? Father, help us live growing closer toward Jesus. Let that be true of the people in this room and the people in our church. And I pray in Jesus' name, amen.
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2: 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In this erratic business environment, finding a job, changing careers, and hiring are some of the most difficult personal and business challenges. 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
13: Good evening and welcome to the Job Search Solution, the radio program where we talk about looking for a job, changing jobs, changing careers, hiring. And as always, we begin with a prayer. Dear God, grant us thy peace and thy mercy. Thy will be done. In just a few minutes, Dave Perry is going to be with us. He's got a fascinating, fascinating discussion about how the entry-level job is not dead, like everybody's saying it is. It's not. And he's got good reasons for explaining it. He's a tremendous author, a tremendous thinker when it comes to this. He really does. We've been spending 10 seconds in gratitude. So think of three things today that have made you grateful. Go. You can't be unhappy when you're grateful. You just can't. Be grateful for everything. 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We have a job opportunity today. 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And he'll get you the interview. He's got many more than that too, but that's just today's one. We like to spend this rest of this first session talking about the lesson of the day. And this lesson of the day happens to be, I had a candidate that I didn't do my job well. I should have done my job better. He was of the opinion that since he was recruited, since this organization came after him, he was the one being pursued, and he didn't have to tell himself. He was the one that was being pursued by the client, and that he didn't have to. Even if you're entry level, you have to set yourself. You have to set yourself as though you desperately need a job, intently need a job, go after the job in tow. You have to ask for the job, present yourself as every client would want you, and you got to give them reasons of why they ought to hire you. Candidate told me last week, he said, "Well, but Tony, you came after me." I said, "That doesn't make a difference. It doesn't make a darn difference.

0: anyway, I don't know that I have anything from the local fire.
1: Well, no matter what, you have to look at it and know that you've got to sell yourself as though it was the last job on earth and it was the last interview that you had. And you need to give them plenty of reasons of why they ought to hire you. If you don't give them plenty of reasons of why you ought to hire you, they won't. They'll give it to the person that gives them plenty of reasons of why they ought to hire you. And don't think that because they called you, because they came after you, that it's all that darn important that you should be laid back and you should let them come after you. Don't believe it for a minute. That's not the way it works. All right, stay tuned. This is Tony Bechara, soon to be along with Dave Perry and the Job Search Solution.
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1: Welcome back, and as we do every Tuesday evening, we'd like to welcome Dave Perry. Dave Perry is a retained search recruiter out of Ottawa, Ontario, Canada. He's obviously international. What makes him special is he knows this business down to the nth degree. He's been at it for almost 39 years. He's published 9 books and 3 wonderful online programs, and we're fortunate that he comes to us taking a specialty in every issue that we can think of in this business. And this evening he'd like to talk to us about the entry-level market and how it's not dead. So I am real anxious to hear this. I've been thinking about it since he mentioned it to me. And good evening, sir. How are you?
4: Good evening. Good evening, Tony. Absolutely fabulous. And that's right. The entry-level job market is not dead. The map has changed. Here's what I mean by that. Today I want to talk about something that's scaring a lot of young people right now, the idea that the entry-level jobs have disappeared. You hear it everywhere. AI is eating the bottom rung. Companies don't hire juniors anymore. The ladder's gone. That first job is impossible to get. And I don't buy the doomsday version. You and I have lived through the early 80s and more. So we understand. We've seen this. The problem is real, but the explanation is lazy. The entry-level market has not vanished. You know, the old apprentice model, that has vanished. That's a very different problem. The territory change. Most young people are still using the old map, so to speak. So, you know, for decades, big companies were the school. IBM, GE, Accenture, the banks, you know, all the big companies down in Texas. The large industrial players, you know, they hired young people and they trained them. Their first job was not just a job. It was really a paid apprenticeship. You know, you learned how meetings worked. You learned how customers behaved. You learned how money moves through a business. You learned how not to embarrass yourself in front of a client. You know, someone showed you the ropes because the company expected to build talent, not just buy it. That bargain has largely broken down. Public companies are managed today quarter to quarter, Training is expensive. It's slow and invisible on an earnings call. So too many large organizations stopped growing their own people. They decided to buy people who were already trained. That's the bargain. And that's why so many so-called entry-level postings ask for 3 to 5 years of experience. Everybody shakes their head. The company is not confused. It is saying the quiet part out loud. We want someone already polished, already proven, and already de-risked. So for a young person, that feels insane. And it is. You can't demand experience from people who have never been allowed to earn it. That's the gotcha, right? So then AI gets blamed for everything. AI is changing screening, research, writing, and basic analysis. So, no question. But AI is not the whole story. The bigger issue is that employers stopped teaching and started shopping. So young people, they can send hundreds of resumes into corporate systems designed to reject the ambiguity and just spit them out and say no thanks. And early career people are, by definition, ambiguous. They have energy, intelligence, and potential, but not much proof yet. The system does not know what to do with them. The game's not over, but the old game is. So what actually changed? The opportunity did not disappear. It moved. It moved away from big corporate finishing schools towards smaller, faster, messier companies where the work is closer to the customer, closer to the founder, and closer to the money. Those companies may not have perfect job descriptions. They may not even know what the role is that they really need next. What they do have is friction. Customers asking for things. Processes breaking, sales leads going cold, projects slipping, follow-up getting missed, and content sitting unfinished. Data that nobody's bothered to organize. Sound familiar?
1: Mm-hmm.
4: So this is what a young person can still break in. This is where they can break in. Not by begging for a chance, but by showing they can actually solve something real. So here's the solution. Here's the solution, Tony. I would give any young person right now, stop acting like a job seeker and start acting like a job hacker. You know where I'm going with this. A job seeker waits for permission. A job hunter chases postings. A job hacker studies the market, finds the pain, creates a signal, and gives an employer a reason to start a conversation. So you're no longer asking, do you have a job for me? You're asking, do you have a problem I can help solve? And that's different. So the first thing your listeners need to do is pick a lane. Do not say that you're open to anything. Oh, God. That sounds flexible, but it makes you hard to understand, right?
1: Yes.
4: 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Look for small and growing companies that are clearly moving. The website is outdated. Reviews mention the same complaint. The founder is posting about growth. A local company just raised money. A sales team is hiring. A product is improving, but the messaging is weak. That's not a dead end. That's a doorway. Okay? So third, build a one-page proof note. We talked about this a little. Not a begging cover letter, a proof note. One page that says, here's what I noticed about your company. Here's why it matters. Here's how I would help. And here's one small example of my thinking. So, next go around the front door. Don't rely only on job boards. Send the founder, the head of sales, operations lead, or customer success manager even, or even an investor connected to the company. Be brief. Be useful. Do not ask them to decode your potential. Show them. Ask for a problem conversation. The job interview really puts the employer in elevation mode. A problem conversation, you and I have had decades of conversations about this, Tony. A problem conversation puts both of you in discovery mode. Ask for 15 minutes to compare notes on what you noticed about the company, that I talked about earlier. If there's a fit, the job conversation can follow. And you do that with a very simple outreach note. Short, direct, and useful. This is how you sound. for example, subject, quick idea on, in brackets, you can't see it, quick idea on sales or marketing. Hi, Tony. Here's an example. Hi, Tony. I've been following Babbage and Associates and noticed something that may be worth a closer look. Your customers seem to be asking for, mention the issue. And I think there may be a simple way to improve, mention what you're going to improve, sales or customer onboarding or content operations, whatever it happens to be. I'm early in my career.
5: Hold that thought. We've got to take a break. 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
5: We are back with Dave Perry and the Job Search Solution. 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
4: Well, if you want to get information like this, really, go to mynewjobhunt.com. 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I've probably done 700, and there's at least 300 of them there. A new one goes up pretty much every day. And this is the stuff that you want to understand now that will help you get ahead right now. So mynewjobhunt.com, that's where I would go.
5: Again, it's a wonderful program, folks. It really is unique, as with everything, as with this topic. So you write the chairman of the board, you write the director, you write the higher-ups. You'd be the only one in the whole world that'll do that. And,
4: I wrote it down while we were talking. I said, here's the subject line. Quick idea, Mr. Bechera. Quick idea on content. Okay, that's what the example I'm using, content. Now, hi, Tony. I've been following Bechera and Associates. And notice something that may be worth a closer look. Your customers seem to be asking for, content on leadership. And I think there may be a simple way to improve your content writing. I'm early in my career, but I'm not looking to be carried. I'm looking for a place where I can learn fast by solving real problems. Okay, you're not begging here. You're bellying up to the bar. I put together a short one-page note with what I noticed when I went to your website. And how I would approach it. If useful, I would welcome 15 minutes to compare notes. Best David. Now, you send that note to an owner, and that's what we're talking about, an owner. They're going to call you back. Trust me, folks, they're just going to call you back because you have just so freaked them out. There's no other explanation. They're going to figure you're a marketing company. You're not. When they see that you're a student and you're sincere about it, you'll have their attention. The young people who win now will not be the ones who submit the most applications. That doesn't work. They will be the ones who create the clearest signal. They will find a company with a real problem, show them they understand it, and make themselves easier to trust than the anonymous pile of resumes that keep, sitting in the ATS and overflowing the fax machine. the market has not killed entry-level work. It has killed passive entry-level job hunting. Job seekers wait to be selected. Job hackers really now. Job hackers create a reason to be invited in. And let me give you an example from my own life. Remember back in the 80s how tough it was?
5: Oh, yeah.
4: So back in the mid-70s, it was even tougher, folks. I was an Anglophone, means I spoke English, living in Quebec, which is all French, and I wanted to get a job at the yacht club. Pretty much the only thing I could do because I was a sea cadet. So I managed to wangle a short meet and greet with Paul Gueno, who was the owner. And we had a nice conversation, and I told him all about my being a sea cadet and how earnest I was and hardworking and, you know, enthusiastic and all that kind of stuff. And I told him, you don't have anybody here that really speaks English, and I would be a bonus for your American customers. And he goes, well, yeah. And then he said, no, you don't speak French. And he's in the middle of telling me no when it's just before noon, and they have a buffet. I'm not making any of this stuff up, folks. They have a buffet. And back in the day, they used to have these big red lights that they would shine on the roast beef to keep it warm. Anyway, long story short, I'm looking at the buffet. He's got his back to it, and we're having this conversation. And all of it, he's in the middle of telling me no. And I said, hold that thought. I get up from the table, walk across the dining room, open the fire extinguisher stuff, walk over to the roast beef table because it's caught fire and it's spreading down the table. And I put it out. The cook was furious. Paul said, hired. Okay, so don't tell him what you're going to do. Just do it. In that case, I showed him that I understood what was important, and I could take action. And I did. And I put the roast beef out, and the cook's screaming. And I'm walking back across the dining room table, and I sit down, I sit down the table, and I said, so, sorry, you were telling me why I wasn't qualified? He said, no, you're hired. He said, your French will improve. I said, I guarantee you. And paid me, folks. He paid me $1 an hour. $1 an hour. Minimum wage by the way, was about $3 at the time. He paid me $1 an hour, all the beer I could drink, and all the tips I could hustle. Okay, so here's the part that the Quebec government can never hear about. I was clearing. I worked there for, four or five years. Before I joined the Army, I was clearing $800 cash a week, and I was going through probably 15 to 18 beers for free. I quit when I joined the Army because I had to pay for the booze. Yeah, but, you know, there's an example, a real-life example of doing what's important and showing people rather than just telling people. And you, folks, you can drive around your business parks, for example. And if you're driving around the business park at 5 o'clock at night and there's cars still in the parking lot, they're short people. They're working on big projects. They're having to pay overtime. That's when you go on the website and find out a little bit more about them. That's when you find out who the CEO is, and you make a comment. Drove by the site or at 6 o'clock at night, and everybody's still there working hard. Great to see you're successful. You know, perhaps, because I've been on your website, you'd be even more successful if you figured out and sorted out this, and this. Because your customers seem to be saying this, and this. You know, and then you wouldn't have to pay everybody overtime. You could, you probably hire a whole new shift. Now you solve the problem, potentially, for a customer. And they're going, like, what teenager or what young person under the age of, 35 actually thinks that way? They're going to want a new shift. Argue with me, Tony. Tell me I'm wrong.
5: No, you're right. There's no argument at all. It's so obvious that you're right. It's brilliant. And it's so easy to take that and apply it to every interview you want to go on. It's just so interesting. And you'll be the only one doing it, for sure. Dave, you always make us think, for sure. Thank you all for listening. Christiane, I love you. Let's all pray for world peace. 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
1: A lot of the other news media don't pick up the news items like he does.
0: And bringing to light the enemies of freedom who are out to steal your rights, your children, and enslaving you.
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0: to the euthanasia, when it comes to prevention of euthanasia, he is to prevention of euthanasia what Elvis was to rock and roll, and Muhammad Ali to boxing. My good friend for a long time, Alex Schattenberg. Hey, Alex.
1: Hey, Ernie. It's great being with you. And I don't know if I look like Elvis, though.
0: Well, yeah, I probably better leave that alone. And, you know, when was the first time we had you on the program? I would say, Alex, that it's been well over 30 years, would you say? The first time was probably in the 90s. What do you think?
1: Would have been in the either the late 90s or 2000 or something like that. It's been a very long time, yes. Yes.
0: I remember the first time I went to hear you speak, and it was an interesting thing because he was here in Ohio, someplace down around Dayton. Do you remember that? Do you recall being down around the Columbus or Dayton area there?
1: Yeah, I do. I've done several presentations around there, more around Cleveland. But I do remember, yeah. I've done several around that area, yes.
0: Now, this was the first time. This had to be probably in the late 90s. I don't know if you remember that, but anyhow, I got in there.
1: I started my work full-time in 99, doing this work against euthanasia and assisted suicide. So I'm thinking it was probably like I remember I spoke in Ohio several times in the early years, but I'm not sure if it's 99 or if it was like 2001, but it's certainly a long time ago.
0: Yeah, seeing how this is 2026, but I don't know if you remember this. When I was there, I was on the board of Ohio Right to Life, and I actually was heading up the pro-life movement here in Ohio. I was with Dr. Jack Wilkin when we started, when we had our mission statement right in the beginning. In fact, the only ones I remember that's still with us is Linda Tice. You remember Linda Tice?
1: Yes, absolutely, yes.
0: Her and I are the only ones I think left from the original board back in those days. But anyhow, what happened was I got there and I didn't have a seat. There was two tables in this little room that we were in, and the one table had three chairs there, and all the other seats were taken. And one of the ladies there said, "Pastor, why don't you set up over here?" And that was where you were sitting. It was your table. You were there, and you had a lady speaker with you. So they set me right up there at the speaker's table. I remember that because
1: I was with Nancy Elliott. I was with Nancy Elliott. Yes.
0: That's it. Yeah, Nancy Elliott.
1: She was a member of the New Hampshire legislature, and she had done that for quite a few years. And that's how she got involved in this issue, because they had brought up an assisted suicide bill in New Hampshire, and she fought against it. Yes.
0: Yeah, that's Elliot. Yeah. Anyhow, I'm going to do some scripture, and then we're going to get into a lot tonight. Okay, so I'm going to be in Proverbs chapter 31, starting with verses 1 through 9. I'm going to change up. This is a little different tonight because I'm going to vary from my actual regular scripture this week. The words of King Lemuel, the prophecy that his mother taught him. Well, did you know that there was no King Lemuel either in Judah or Israel? And do you know why? Well, because that King Lemuel was actually Samuel.
1: Yeah.
0: Anyhow, and so here, it's Solomon. That's what I was trying to say. This is actually King Solomon, okay? And he's doing this here. What he's doing is he's repeating the words of his mother. And so here, he goes on to say, my son. In fact, see, he did this in the very first Proverbs. Solomon repeating or parroting what King David, what his father had said to him when he was talking about my son. And now here, this is Bathsheba that he's parroting her words. My son, and what the son of my womb, and what the son of my vows? Give not thy strength unto women,

0: nor the ways to that which destroyeth kings. In other words, she's given him a warning not to be promiscuous and not to let himself be taken in by women. And also when it comes to alcohol. It is not for kings, O Lemuel, it is not for kings to drink wine, nor for princes a strong drink. He's telling them, don't make the mistake that so many kings do, where they get drunk and give away their kingdom. Lest they drink and forget the law and pervert the judgment of any of the afflicted. Now he's getting into the afflicted. Here, give strong drink unto them that are ready to perish, and wine unto those that be of heavy hearts. In other words, referring to people that you may say, well, you might say terminal, or, you know, people that have been wounded, people that are, they're going to die, that are, you know, soon to die, and people that are suffering, maybe from an incurable disease. Let him drink and forget his poverty and remember his misery no more. In other words, give him a painkiller. Dr. Wilkie used to always say that you can actually control more than 95% of the pain. That's what he used to say with people. There's no sense in the way they treat people, cutting off their food and their water. Open thy mouth for the dumb. Now here, now he's talking about different people. He's talking about people that are unsaved. People that are unsaved and they're ready to perish. And he's telling you, open the mouth for the dumb in the cause, and all such are appointed to destruction. Those that were, you know, die in their sin. And he's telling you to witness to them. Witness to them. Don't let them die in their sin. Witness to them. Open thy mouth, judge righteously, and plead the cause of the poor and the needy. And I'm going to stop there, and I'm going to turn it over to you. I was just amazed that Canada legalized euthanasia in 2016, and since then they've killed, actually, I believe, murdered over 100,000 of their people. Is that correct?
1: Yes, yes. So as of April, so we're now almost 2 months past that 100,000 death mark, and it's only growing, because what's happened with the law is they have made it, first of all, they made it very loose, but that doesn't matter. Once they've normalized killing, they've made it seem like this is the answer to death, that we will kill you. What's happened is it's become the normal, it's becoming the normal way to die, especially in places like Quebec, where they have the highest euthanasia rate in the world. When I'm saying that, I'm comparing it to, for instance, to the Netherlands and Belgium, who have had this for a long time. And this is death by poisoning people to death. So you're right, this is murder. In fact, in Canada, euthanasia was legalized by creating an exception in the criminal code to homicide. So when someone says, oh, Alex, it's not homicide, it's not murder, it's made. Well, no, it's actually murder. It's killing people, that's what it does, that's what it is. And they have put some nice coded language around it, they've sugar-coated it, and they want to call it something like aid in dying. But in fact, it's not aid in dying, it is killing. And it's become common. And the other thing, of course, they say that, oh, well, you know, from the beginning, they said, we're going to try and control this. They said, Pastor, it's only going to be for those few cases. Now, of course, I don't think it's ever good for any cases, but it's not the point. They said it'd only be for those few cases, but it's not that way, because they, in Canada, got rid of the terminal illness requirement. It became wide open. It's become something that has killed off people in poverty, people who are homeless, people who are living with disabilities, who are not dying, but have, how would you say, irremediable conditions, meaning they have chronic conditions. So, and it just keeps getting worse. You know, there's not much good you can say about it at all. I can say only one good thing is, because of how insane Canada has become, other countries are now rejecting it, which is a whole other story. we can talk about. But it's very interesting how Scotland has recently rejected euthanasia. The British House of Lords recently rejected it. The little country of Slovenia recently rejected it. And why did they reject it? Because, you know, they sell this as this Pandora's box of beautiful things. We're going to give you a peaceful death. But in the end, when they look at what's going on in Canada, they say, no, we're going to reject that. So anyway, it's insane what's going on in Canada. And you're fortunate that it's not legal in Ohio.
0: Well, I know. And we're going to do everything we can to make sure it's not. But here, you know, Canada, you might say they've literally lost their mind. When I look at Canada and I think of states like Colorado that seem to be, they want to seem to be on a fast track to hell. In Canada now, this legislation that they've got, that they're trying to push through, would make hate speech. The Bible, the teaching, yeah, the preaching of the Bible would be hate speech there in Canada. In other words, any passage of scripture that offends an atheist or a devil, you know, would be hate speech. And you know, you can't say in Canada, if you say that there are only two genders, that's hate speech. That's hate speech.
1: Well, that's a different topic than euthanasia. But in fact, that you're talking about Bill C-9, which recently did pass. And so it's exactly as you're saying, that in the past, they had definitions for hate speech, but what they had is they had exemptions for people who did so who made these comments based on, you know, biblical teachings. So that means, of course, you couldn't hate somebody, but if you made a statement based on a biblical teaching and it was a strongly held and held position based on your religion, then that you had an exemption. But that's what they've removed. So that means you can't say certain things anymore. Well, it's just passed. So we'll see what happens, how they implement this.
0: Yeah, I would just wonder because, you know, here a lot of, you know, it would make me say, you know what, I'm not going to Canada on vacation. I used to go up there and visit. I'm not going back anymore. You know, not if, in fact, this radio program in Canada is illegal, and yet it's broadcast way up into Canada, and you know, especially when, you know, if I read Romans chapter 1, that would probably give me the death sentence there, the way it's going.
1: I'm not sure about the death sentence because we don't have a death sentence here. We have euthanasia, but we don't have a death sentence. It's all pretty crazy, all of it, if you think about it. But nonetheless,
0: yeah, it is. Would you go back and remind us, I remember you just mentioned the country there that you got your start in. Tell us your story, how you got involved in this to begin with.
1: Okay, so I've been involved with this issue of euthanasia-assisted suicide for a very long time. And in the 90s in Canada, there was a case of Robert Latimer. So Robert Latimer was a man in Saskatchewan who killed his daughter Tracy, who was 11 years old, and his daughter Tracy had cerebral palsy. And so what he did is he said that he did so to prevent her suffering, and he said it was based on he had no other choice because she was suffering. And so this case went to the courts. And it ended up going through the courts twice, believe it or not. You don't have that in the U.S., but in Canada, if you get type of a hung jury or whatever, you can retry it again, and that's what happened in Canada. So anyway, the fact of it is there was some polling that was done in Canada showing that a little over 30% of Canadians thought that what Robert Latimer did to kill his daughter Tracy with cerebral palsy, that he did nothing wrong. He did nothing wrong. And that sort of hit me hard because we were getting involved with the disability community because we have a son who's autistic. So autism and cerebral palsy are not the same thing at all, obviously. They're very, very different. Nonetheless, I had a different feeling about the reality of the lives of people with disabilities and how they're treated. And that got my attention very clearly where I realized this is a serious problem. And there was almost no one talking about the issue from our point of view, from saying it's wrong to be killing people. We just should never, ever even consider this concept of killing people. And therefore, I started getting involved in it. I started talking about it. I did a little video on it. I did some speaking on it. Before you know it, I was working full-time running the Euthanasia Prevention Coalition.
0: Well, you had mentioned, too, I believe the Netherlands, you mentioned yes. You had an autistic child, and you had a conversation. I believe you were... What was the other country you mentioned?
1: Netherlands and Belgium.
0: Belgium.
1: They were the earlier countries to legalize the killing of people for medical reasons like this.
0: Were you in Belgium with your wife and son? And did some woman make a remark about your son? If I remember.
1: No, that was in our video, but that wasn't our son.
0: Oh.
1: We did a video back in, what was it called? It was called The Euthanasia Deception. And so that's a film that the Euthanasia Prevention Coalition produced. And we sent a film crew to Belgium to do a bunch of interviews with people who had life experience with euthanasia, because this is before it had been legalized in Canada. And the one guy had a child with significant disabilities. And I knew of this guy because he was speaking out against euthanasia, so I knew who he was. So the film crew interviewed him and had pictures of his daughter who had significant disabilities. But this was a family who in every way, you know, treated their child with full, beautiful dignity and loved their child. But he tells the story of going into the park with his child, who was then maybe about 10 years old or so, in the wheelchair, and someone making a comment to him, you know, why didn't you do euthanasia for that child? And so this is the kind of thinking you realize that when you allow the killing in this way, when you legalize this and you say, oh, you know, it's only going to be for the extreme case, obviously it doesn't limit itself to that, because you've changed the whole culture when you say it's okay to kill. So that was in that first film. So if you, and you can still find that film, Euthanasia Deception, we still distribute it. And we did another film called Fatal Flaws, which actually refers to fatal laws. But anyway, Fatal Flaws. And we looked at what was going on in the U.S., in Oregon and Washington State, and we compare that to the Netherlands. So this is also very early when Canada just legalized euthanasia. So we were comparing really the Oregon and the Netherlands and what was going on there in the U.S. with assisted suicide to what was happening in the Netherlands. And we were able to show through that film that, in fact, the U.S. should be waking up to this because it's very similar. So in the U.S., you have legalized assisted suicide in 13 states now. Now, assisted suicide is a little different from euthanasia, but the very little difference, because both laws allow the doctor to decide to be involved with killing you. And both laws use very similar types of poison to kill you. They're very similar. The only difference is how it's done. With euthanasia, the doctor injects the poison into your system. And with assisted suicide, the doctor prescribes that poison, and you would then mix it in a drink and consume it. And you would then, how would you say, self-administer. But it's the same type of poison. It's the same intention. It's the same decision by the doctor. It's very, very much the same, only differs by how it's carried out.
0: You had mentioned a kill kit, that some of these, they bring their kill kits with them. What about the money that's out there to be made today in killing people?
1: Well, it depends on where you're at, because there are doctors who this is all they do now. So if you look at Canada, there's a small group of doctors that this is all they do. They do a lot of killing. So you would say, Alex, you had 100,000 deaths in Canada since legalization by killing people by poison. And so it's in 10 years, and actually the numbers just keep going up. So there was probably in last year, we don't have the final number out, but I have quite a few of the, quite a bit of the data from the different provinces. We probably had about 17,700 deaths last year by lethal poison. And it would have been, you know, but what we have is this small group of doctors who do most of those deaths. They do this full time. This is what they do. Some of them are retired doctors. So let's say someone who lives in a smaller area and they're retired doctors, but they still have their medical license, and they've decided that in their retirement years, they're going to take on this new business of killing people. So, yes, they do make a reasonable amount of money at it. There's no question about it. They make a lot of money at it. But what's also what's so crazy about it is they've become addicted to killing. So I'll give you the prime example you mentioned about the kill kit. There was this recent case of a doctor in London, Ontario. So I live near London, Ontario, but my office is in London, Ontario. So if you Google Euthanasia Prevention Coalition, you'll see where our office is in London, Ontario. So this is a doctor in London, Ontario. What he did was he had approved the poisoning of this one man who lived just outside of London in this little town of Beachville. It's a very tiny town. In fact, Beachville, this is going to upset Americans when I say this, Beachville was the place for the very first baseball game ever happened in the world. It was not in the U.S. It was in Beachville, Ontario. And you guys can get all upset at me, but we have lots of proof that that very first game actually happened in Beachville, Ontario. Anyway, this guy got killed in Beachville. What happened is when is he was approved for being killed, but then he went down quickly, and so he had become incompetent. So the family called up his doctor and said, well, you know, our family member, he's gone down quickly. So they said, he said, well, he's already been approved, so he came to do the killing, but his kill kit was not ready for him. He went to the pharmacy, the kill kit wasn't ready. So what he did is he took leftover lethal drugs from a previous killing, and he went to that guy's place, and he injected him with the leftover drugs from previous killings. And he had done enough killings. This doctor's name was James McLean. So he went there, and he then declared the man dead. The man's name was Bradley Stewart. He declared him dead, and then one of the nieces, who wasn't that old, noticed that her uncle was still breathing. So he was declared dead. The doctor who did the killing has left already, and they noticed the uncle's still breathing. So they call him back, and he does another injection. But this is the kind of thing they do. This is the craziness of it. The other thing about it is, how does the drug actually work? People say, oh, well, these are peaceful deaths, Alex. You know, it's the most peaceful way to die.
0: Hold that right there, Alex. Hold it right there. I want to pick up on this. We'll be back right after this, and I want to hear this. Be right back.

0: Yeah, I'd rather be right than wrong. You're either on the right or you're on the wrong. Proverbs 8:36, all of those that hate me love death, saith God. And we have with us again tonight Alex Schattenberg from Euthanasia Prevention Coalition. And Alex, go ahead and pick it up where you left off there. I was interested.
1: First of all, I didn't realize you were such a great singer.
0: You know, I didn't sing much in that song, but actually, I do sing.
1: And, okay, very good. Okay, so a lot of people talk about this as being such a peaceful death, and that's the whole, that's another one of the lies, because how the drugs actually work. So there's a doctor who has done a lot of research into how these drugs actually work, and what he's done is he's looked at the autopsies, because obviously the autopsy doesn't lie, and it shows you that when they've died by these lethal drugs, they actually almost always have very, very, very heavy lungs. So what he calls that, and what's that referred to as, is pulmonary edema. So what they've done is they've given you a drug to put you into coma. They give you another drug to put you into paralysis. So now, anytime they've put you into coma and they've put you into paralysis, it's obvious that it's going to look like you are peaceful. And even if you're not peaceful, you're going to look peaceful because you can't respond. You're in coma and paralysis. Then they give you another neuromuscular blocking drug, which actually shuts down your ability to breathe. Of course, and your lungs will fill with fluid. But when you stop breathing, your heart will stop. Now, what's important about this is these drugs are not as, how would you say, effective as someone would say. I'm not opposed to killing because they don't do it effectively. I'm opposed to killing because I'm opposed to killing. Nonetheless, last year in Oregon, if you look at the Oregon Assisted Suicide Report, it tells you that the longest time of death in Oregon last year was 123 hours. 123 hours. So wow. Think about this. They tell you it's a peaceful death, but the longest time of death last year in Oregon by assisted suicide took over 5 days. 5 days. So can you imagine, they've put this person into coma, they've put them into where they are in paralysis, and then it took them, the person, 5 days to die. 5 days. This is a pretty horrific thing. There was recently a case in Ontario of, and I can just read the case to you right here just so you'll see the whole situation. This is one that traumatized someone. It was a case of Mr. D. And so this case came out from the Ontario Coroner's Office. So obviously speaking, it did not come from Alex Schattenberg. It came from the Coroner of Ontario. The coroner's got nothing to gain here, okay? And it was a case of Mr. D. Mr. D was 87 years old, and he had congestive heart failure. He was approved for euthanasia. So when they came, the doctor administered the first drug, midazolam. The second one was lidocaine to numb the veins and prepare for the injection, and then propofol, which is the coma-inducing drug. And it began to burn and sting. Burn and sting. Okay? And then they gave this man midazolam. Well, what happened is he started to groan, and he started, his muscles all tensed up. He was grimacing, and he was calling out for help. The family afterwards was absolutely traumatized because as they're killing Mr. D here, now Mr. D, of course, they're not telling you his name based on privacy. He's calling out, asking for help because he's in so much distress. Now, how often does this happen? It happens. But for most people, of course, the coma drugs and the person will be paralyzed. So even if they are in distress, they can't respond anyway because of the drug they've been given. It's impossible for them to respond. So when they say this is a peaceful death, you can't say it's a peaceful death. You don't know if it's a peaceful death. But what you do know is there's actually quite a few cases when you start going through the data of horrific deaths. 123 hours. But the 123 hours was not the longest death in Oregon's history for assisted suicide. Wow. In 2023, they reported there was one that was 137 hours. 137 hours to die when this is supposed to be a quote. They sell it as a peaceful death. They say, oh, you know, Ernie, we don't want you to suffer. So they play on the fear of suffering, And they'll say, the best answer to this is, we're going to assist your suicide. We're going to do it with these lethal drugs, but it'll be beautiful and it'll be peaceful. But 137 hours to die is not beautiful, and it's certainly not peaceful. And on top of it, you can just sort of imagine the distress upon the family watching this whole thing take place.
0: Yeah, I can imagine that would have to be absolutely horrible. In Oregon, here in the United States, what are the numbers here? I mean, I don't think, you know, percentage-wise, but population-wise, we're much bigger. What are the numbers say in Oregon, when it comes to...
1: Okay, so first of all, there's a serious problems with the numbers. This is one of the things I talk about. You probably heard me speaking just recently in Cleveland, and I was talking about the fact that the American data is very poor. So the Oregon Department of Health reported that last year there was 400 assisted suicide deaths in Oregon. But there was probably actually a lot more than that. I'll give you two reasons for that. First of all, every year's report has this problem of underreporting, meaning that if you look at the 2023 report and then you look at the 2024 Oregon Assisted Suicide Report, you'll see that the 2024 report has corrected the data from the 2023 report because there's a whole bunch of deaths they missed in 2023, but then they showed up in 2024. So they have these deaths that were late reports, etc. But there's another thing that goes on. This is a self-reporting system, and I think I've talked about this a lot. So what that means is Dr. Whoever is going to kill Ernie Sanders. Now, he better go quickly because Ernie's not going to put up with this stuff. I know, I'm just using it as an example, and maybe it's not a funny example. But anyway, the point of it is it's a self-reported. So the doctor who then prescribes the lethal drugs for you to die is also the doctor who sends in the report. Often in this case, because there's very few assisted suicide doctors. So often in the case, the doctor has no, they have no connection to you at all. They never met you in your life. They might have met you for an hour or so, maybe just to approve your death, etc. Now they're carrying out the death, and then they have to send in the report. The other data shows that they're almost never at the report. About 10% of the time, the doctor who is prescribed the lethal poison for you, he's also at their death. So very often that they're actually at the death. But on top of it, you get this other problem called underreporting. But what do I mean by underreporting? Every year, if you look at the Oregon report or the California Assisted Suicide report or the Washington State Assisted Suicide report, it shows you that there's this large number of people who received the assisted suicide poison, but the government has no idea what happened to them. So I said to you that according to the 2025 report, it says there was 400 assisted suicide deaths. There was probably about 450. When you see the 2026 report, you'll see I probably was right, okay? The ingestion status was unknown in 179 cases. So what that means, of the 637 people who received the lethal poison prescription, there's 179 people. They know they got the prescription. They were approved, and they got it. They just don't have any idea what happened to these people. They don't know if they died. They don't know if they used the assisted suicide drugs. They simply don't know. There's no report. There's no information. They have nothing. So you have to start thinking about that. That means in 2025, there was 179 assisted suicide poison kits in Oregon sitting around, and the government had no idea what happened to them. They have no idea. They don't know if the person died by assisted suicide or they died a natural death. If they took the, they don't know. They just don't know. And this is the kind of thing you get. It's really a crazy system because we're talking about life and death. And I am opposed to killing people, and I have really good reasons for being opposed to killing people. But my biggest reason is I don't trust you with my life. You should not ever have the right to kill me. It's that simple. We're human beings. We are certainly not like a god. We are not ones who you should not have a human being involved with the decision to kill somebody. We should be actually allowing for proper care and natural death and truly caring for people. But anyway, this is the reality of Oregon. So as I say, it's very hard to actually get hard and fast numbers there. We know how many poison prescriptions were written. We just have no idea how many actually died. Now, you can do the same thing with the California numbers. I believe when I was speaking in Cleveland, I showed you all the California numbers, and it's exactly the same problem. They just said there's more deaths in California because it's a much larger population.
0: Well, that population is dwindling. They've had just in the past year over 1 million people leave California.
1: They can't afford to live there.
0: No, I know.
1: They can't afford to live there. And plus, it's not exactly a great place because of how the government is.
0: Yeah, it is absolutely insane, and it's corrupt. It is completely, totally corrupt. I mean, completely corrupt. And, here where, the voter, they're under investigation by the DOJ now. They're going after them. They're going to really try to make an example out of them because, all you need to...
1: Is the election fraud.
0: Yeah, the election fraud is just unbelievable. Unbelievable.
1: Yeah, absolutely.
0: For 45 years, I was upon death row on regular. I ministered upon death row for on a regular basis, weekly basis. And here, when an abortionist goes to prison, they have to put that abortionist into solitary because the other inmates will kill him. In the prison systems, you have a societal ladder. The very bottom, would be pedophiles, but there's a floor below that, and that is where abortionists go. And an abortionist doesn't last long in prison. Even the pedophiles hate them. And I was just wondering about, these people in Canada, these retired, you call them doctors, we wouldn't refer to them. They're not doctors. They're assassins. These are retired assassins. Wouldn't you, they like to play with words. And I think, you should refer to them as assassins. I think if the people started using proper, and that's what we do here on this radio program, we use proper verbiage for these people. And that's what the Bible demands. And the Bible demands you do that.
1: I agree with you. I call it killing because it is killing. And people get upset at me for calling it killing. But in fact, that's what it is. But you're right, and I even said to you, it is poison. So this is not medication. People call it medication. It's not medication when they kill you. It's poison. How do you kill somebody? You give them a poison. That's how you kill them. This is what it's about. But I agree with you. That's what it's all about. That this is, and also the language. They've played with the language. They want you to think that this is something else. The euthanasia, the whole lobby, the death lobby, are wanting this to be seen as medical treatment. So they're pushing hard on the change in definitions. They want it to be called medical treatment. They also want it to be compared to palliative care. So they say always in their literature that this is a type of palliative care. Well, obviously, it's not a type of palliative care. Now, we already have some problems with palliative care. There are some very good palliative care people who do wonderful things, who do not kill people, but they keep them comfortable until they die naturally. These are wonderful, caring people. And then there's others who will abuse the drug regimen and kill you quickly. So we already have that problem. But in the case of euthanasia or assisted suicide, this is not palliative care. There's nothing palliative about it. It is about killing. That's what it's about. That's what it does. It's a horrific idea.
0: Hospice is not the same all over the country. There are places. I remember, hospice was just that. Hospice was usually loving and care, but
1: yeah,
0: that's been changing, hasn't it? And
1: it has been changing because you have the death lobby getting involved in it, and they do not respect life in any way. Now, in Canada, it's even worse, because in Canada, you had a situation where we legalized euthanasia, so now killing somebody is now legal, and then they said, every medical institution that receives government funding, while hospices receive government funding, they must provide the service. They call it a service. So you're getting in different places where what used to be a safe place to go to die, where you were cared for by caring, loving people, some of those places have become now euthanasia centers. I'll give you another example. You actually interviewed this woman a few years ago from the Delta Hospice Society, and you might remember because I believe that you interviewed both of us that one night, and she was in the Delta Hospice from Delta, British Columbia. And
0: oh, yeah, I remember that. She was a nurse, I believe, if I remember right, or maybe not.
1: She ran the Delta Hospice Society, but the government of British Columbia, because the Delta Hospice Society refused to kill their patients, they refused. Because of that, the government defunded the Delta Hospice Society, and they expropriated their 10-bed hospice. So that 10-bed hospice, which was a no-kill zone, became a killing zone. And so this is exactly what the government is being pressured. In Quebec, and this is very sad, in Quebec, the government passed a law which said that all hospices must provide euthanasia. Now, that's a crazy idea. Now, most of them were doing it already anyway, which is even sadder. That's very sad. They weren't being told they had to, but most of them were doing it anyway. But there was a bunch that were not. There was a Catholic hospice called St. Raphael's Hospice in Montreal, which was built and paid for by the Archdiocese of Montreal, so by the Catholic Church. They had converted a Catholic church in a neighborhood that they didn't have enough attendance in anymore. They converted it into a hospice. They paid all that money. They took care of it. They signed an agreement with the Quebec government, a 99-year agreement, that they would not have to be involved in any way in killing their patients, so they would not have to be involved with euthanasia. And the government changed the law, saying now you do have to, and they've taken over that from the Catholic Church. So here the Catholic Church is providing a no-kill zone. Anybody could go to it. You didn't have to be Catholic to go. Anybody could go to that hospice and be cared for. And they had that basically stolen by the government from them. This is the kind of thing you're getting in Canada. It's pretty insane. The question I have to ask right off the bat, and it shows you that there's the death culture, the death lobby, it does not allow any dissent. It does not allow there to be another point of view. So literally, what did they have against the Delta Hospice Society? What did they have against St. Raphael's? They just refused to kill. But guess what? There's a lot of people who want to go to a hospice that you know will not kill you. They want to go there. So why can't we have choice? If you're going to allow killing, why can't we at least have freedom of choice? They're saying, no, you can't have that, because they bear no dissent from their positions.
0: Well, let me ask you this, because I see, just recently in England, United Kingdom, they had this huge, the largest protest march ever in the history of the country. People were fed up with the communism that's in their socialism and the unholy alliance between radical Islam and the communist. And they had this huge, and there seems to be pushback, and even as there's pushback, they're doing the same thing when it comes to the hate crimes thing now. And recently here with the beheading, you have two things happening. One, you had this young British boy that was stabbed and murdered there, because he was murdered by a Muslim, the police let the guy, the boy stabbed seven times, let him bleed to death. They put cuffs on him because of the woke. You don't offend the Muslim. The Muslim killed him, and the police virtually took the side of the killer there. Because that's the way they're going. But the people are getting fed up with it. What do you see happening in Canada? Do you see any movement towards the right at all?
1: Okay, in Canada, we do see good things happening. It's interesting when you talk about with the UK and that. Like, there's a totally different situation than what we would have. But Canada, we have a very controlling government. So it's a very difficult situation, because you have a situation where we've had a long time of continuous liberal governments. And under Mr. Trudeau, it was very, very bad, because Mr. Trudeau controlled that Liberal Party, and he had very extreme ideas. So you do get a lot of frustration with the situation. The problem with all of this is, as you know, Ernie, is a lot of people become like sheep. You know, they get used to the way it is, and they become like sheep. So whether you're going to talk about other issues, but even if you look at the issues of euthanasia, assisted suicide, they buy into a narrative because they have come to accept that this is how it is, and they stop fighting back. They think, well, if the government says so, then it's okay. If the doctor says so, that's okay. I was just visiting my mother on Sunday, and a friend of hers had just been diagnosed with cancer. So they were upset, and they were sharing this information. And this woman's husband said, and he did so in a kind way, I think, but nonetheless, he said, well, whatever the doctor says is best. Now, you know, my work I'm doing, I'm opposed to killing people. And I know there's doctors involved with killing people, and some of them are actually pretty crass. So, you know, my wife and I immediately responded saying, well, you know, it might be the best thing, but I wouldn't say whatever the doctor says is best. You know, we have to do the right thing. We have to do what's right for your situation. And that might not be an easy decision. That could be a very difficult decision. But with our governments, a lot of people, as you know, it's sad. Like, if you look around you, a lot of people are sort of buying in. And we have to sort of stand against that. The other thing about standing against it is we provide an opportunity for other people to say, oh, well, there are people who are saying no to this, and there must be a reason for that. There must be a reason for it. By speaking up, we do make a difference in the culture itself. As for the killing culture, you know, I really think that the silence has been too deafening for too long. That if we were more willing to speak up, if we were louder, yes, that would be more difficult. People might say difficult things about us and that sort of thing. But it would not be, how would you say, so accepted that it's okay to kill. Now, in Ohio, you don't allow assisted suicide, but there's a lot of big push right now going on to have assisted suicide in Ohio. There's a bill right now in Ohio to legalize assisted suicide. I know the death lobby is organizing a whole team of people in Ohio because they see Ohio as a future state for legalization. It's not just down the line for them. They're viewing this as, you know, if we get organized in Ohio, we will legalize in Ohio. And that's what they're pushing. This is the kind of thing that's going on around us that we're not aware of. And there's a lot of people who've got big money who are putting into, you know, investing into this because they want there to be more killing. They believe in it.
0: Well, that's what they did here, Alex, and with issue one in 2023. They worded it. They worded it to mean exactly the opposite. We tried to warn the people, don't vote for this. It doesn't, you think it's telling you one thing, and it's not. This is what they're doing is they're amending it or making it that killing babies is a constitutional right. And I got a feeling that's that same group of people, the death lobby that you're talking about, who are going to try to do the same thing. We're working right now on legislation to undo that, okay, to get that out of our Constitution now. But
1: that's exactly it. So in my own country, we're right now, you know, people say, oh, as I say, I'm talking about euthanasia, assisted suicide. When they legalized it, they said it would only be for those extreme cases. Well, what's the debate about right now in Canada? The debate's about euthanasia for people with mental illness. That's the debate. The debate's about euthanasia for newborns with disabilities. We should have euthanasia for them. This is what we're debating right now. Euthanasia for people with dementia. This is the kind of stuff that's going on. But you see, if we had that debate first back in 2015, people would have rejected it. They would have said, no, of course not.
0: Yeah.
1: But once you have accepted killing, it becomes very difficult now.
0: Let me jump in for a minute here. Are you going to stay with me the second hour?
1: Well, that's up to you. You're the interviewer.
0: Okay. Well, yeah. No, you're welcome. Sometimes you know some people that every now and then kind of doze off, right? And
1: I've never met anybody like that. Do you know somebody like that?
0: Yeah. I know. See, you thought I was dozing off, which you didn't know. I was just pretending to be an old man. There you go. And I did a good job of it. Anyhow, we got to tell the folks right now how they can. Your organization is needs support. It needs support more than any other organization, pro-life organization out there. So tell the folks how they can support you.
1: So we have Euthanasia Prevention Coalition. You can find that at epcc.ca. But we also have EPC USA. So you can go to the EPC USA website, and it's a 501c3. And the EPC USA is involved with these state battles to prevent the legalization of assisted suicide. We're also involved with, you know, doing the going to events, informing people, making sure they're aware about what this is all about so they can fight it. So we're taking that leadership role. So I encourage you to go to the EPC USA site. 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Like, for instance, this weekend I'll be speaking at two events in Washington, D.C. So there's a leaders meeting that I'm going to be speaking at on Thursday, and then a national conference I'm speaking at on Friday. So these are the kind of things I'm involved in to help inform people, to give them the, how would you say, the ability for them to take the battle back to their own state and to be successful in protecting life and preventing the killing.
0: Okay, we're coming up to a break in just a minute, but you know, when we come back, I'm going to open the phone lines, take some calls. But if the people really understood, think about this, if they really understood the danger, they would do something, and this is what we're going to convince them. We'll be right back after this. Don't go away. More to come.

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8: Is our neighbors to the north, I mean, they're moving into a very dangerous area. When President Trump suggested that they, you know, become our 51st state, well, we had, there was a lot of anger and a kickback there, even though most of it was done tongue-in-cheek. But there were, you know, where is their honor? Where is their integrity? I used to go up to Canada a lot, but I don't feel that I'm in a friendly nation when I go to Canada now. So 216-901-0933. 216-901-0933. You callers in Canada. 216-901-0933. How do you feel about this? You folks out there, and here in America, Alex says we have it in 13 states now in America. We need to put a stop on this now and push it back. So go ahead and the phone lines are open, 216-901-0933. I always get yelled at, say, I give that number much too fast. 216-901-0933. Alex, what was the feedback that you saw when here President Trump suggested that Canada become a part of the United States? What was the feedback that you got?
9: Canadians tend to be very anti-American. So when you do that, you actually, it's like... poking the hole in the bee's nest, they get very upset. So even though he might have been tongue-in-cheek, they were not happy with it. In fact, it's the reason why we got stuck with another liberal government by President Trump saying that Canada should be the 51st state. What happened is because he's a Republican and because the conservative candidate was leading in the polls, a lot of Canadians got upset. And they started thinking, well, you can't have the conservative become the prime minister when Trump is a Republican. And they got angry about that, and they voted for the liberals. So we ended up with a liberal government because of that. You would say, how could that be? Well, it was a reaction. You could see it in the polling as the Canadians were getting more upset by it. Canadians don't want to be part of the U.S., and I'm not saying that they might be reasonable or unreasonable. They just don't. And that's just the way it is.
8: Well, it's not all of them, because I hear from a lot of them. We have a lot of listeners there in Canada. And, you know, they feel the way you and I do when it comes to the killing. And what, you know, because well, I used to go up to Canada all the time. There were a number of good conservative people there, Christian people. But yes. Now it's going... Just
9: well, Canada still has good Christian areas, and there's still a lot of great people here. And you're right about what you're saying about a lot of the people, because a lot of Canadians are very upset with the way things are in Canada. They're very upset. And you know, they would welcome they would welcome any change they can get because of how frustrating it's become. So when I'm talking about euthanasia getting out of control, as you know, that's my area, that's my issue that I focus on, and that's what I write about and talk about, and that's my expertise. But I mean, there are other issues that a lot of Canadians are very angry about.
8: You've written over 1,000 articles, haven't you? You've written over 1,000 articles on the subject, haven't you?
9: I've probably written about 5,000 articles on the subject, pretty close at least. Yeah, my blog has about 6,500 or 6,600. I haven't looked at it. Just so you know, last month alone, I had 1.55 million people read articles that I had written. If you go to my blog, you'll see the reader, the number of hits we had, page reads. It was the best month I'd ever had last month. But we regularly get, you know, more than 500,000. And the majority of the readers are from the U.S. who are reading about issues like euthanasia and assisted suicide and who are interested in it. Well, Canadians are interested in it, but our population is much lower. So therefore, you know, when you look at our data, who's actually going to our site, who's reading the articles, who's really, you know, moved by this, it's by far the majority of our Americans. But of course, people from all over the world are reading this material that I'm producing. By far it's the Americans who are most interested.
8: Well, you know, we have to, again, like I said, you know, I had one of the listeners there in Canada who got 10 years in prison for doing what I did all these years, going out in the streets in front of the bloody abortion mills and preaching against that horrible sin of child killing, America's national sin here, and handing out literature. And this fella he exposed planned predators, and he was handing out pro-life literature, and he ended up getting 10 years in prison there. And we had another fella in Canada who this happened on the air. He called in and told us what happened just as soon as he got out of jail, well, out of the hospital. But what happened, this man had a firearm. My gosh, in Canada with a firearm? Well, he was actually, you know, you always hear cleaning the gun and it went off. Well, that's actually what it went off. He put a gun out and it fell off before he could clean it. It fell off the nightstand and discharged and shot him in the leg. And he called an ambulance, and the ambulance came, and the police showed up at the same time, and they wouldn't let

0: actually need to have that firearm. So they're very strict gun laws in Canada. But as I say, that's not my topic. My topic's euthanasia and assisted suicide. And I could tell you, things are not very good. Like if you look at what's going on in these places, there are doctors who are feeling pressured because they're not willing to kill. They're being told they have to be involved in this, and they're not willing to be that way. So you have people who are absolutely great people who you would want as your own doctor. Like we've had, there was a doctor who's actually in my last film. I put out a film called Life Worth Living, and he's a phenomenal man. And he was a full-time palliative care doctor. He was the type of doctor who would never kill anybody. But he was being told that he had to be involved with euthanasia. Now, the problem with being involved in palliative care is a lot of his patients were terminally ill, and some of them were being pressured to ask for it. Some of them were asking for him to kill them, but he wasn't willing to do it. But the Ontario College of Physicians was telling him, well, you don't have to actually do it, but you're going to have to send them to someone who will do it. You have to do what they call an effective referral. It's the same idea as with other issues where you have to refer somebody. He was told he had to refer them to someone who was willing to kill them. And he says, I'm not going to do that. I'm not going to do that. I'm not going to kill my patient. I'm not going to refer my patient to a killer. So he left palliative care. Well, the problem with that is then, well, who replaces him in palliative care? Somebody who's willing to do killing. And this is the kind of thing you get. So that changes it. It starts out as a mission for someone who cares about people who are dying and wants to make sure they have the best pain and symptom management, and it becomes something where the killers now control it. And that's very sad. That's very sad. It's the same thing, as I said, I mentioned to you about the Delta Hospice Society. It's the same thing. When you take the Delta Hospice Society and you steal their 10-bed hospice from them because they're not willing to kill, and you give it to somebody else who is willing to kill, then what happens is that becomes a killing center. And this is the kind of thing you get. This is the kind of thing you get. As for coming to Canada, you can come to Canada anytime you want. I'm happy to go visit with you and go to a nice restaurant, and we can be very friendly. Not all Canadians are bad people.
1: Well, yeah. Well, I know one who was a pretty nice fellow. I've had on the radio program several times, Pastor Arturo Pulowski. Do you know Arturo?
0: I do. I do know him, yes.
1: And he got roughed up pretty good. They actually hung him upside down there for a while, him and his family. I thought for a while, I thought I saw some pushback. I thought I saw with the truckers there in Canada that it looks like that right. They wanted to, you know, push back against the communism, but it kind of got beat down, I guess, did they?
0: Right, because Trudeau was very, very, very harsh in his response to them. So, the organizers ended up being taken to court and convicted. You know, so it's been very harsh. So, obviously speaking, the response of the government was to be very, very hard on them in order to teach a lesson so others wouldn't do the same sort of thing. Well, the fact of it is there's still a lot of people who go out and they go to things like the March for Life in Canada. They're still protesting these things. But the fact is that like a lot of places, we need a major cultural shift, a major, major cultural shift. And it's the same thing in Ohio. That's what you're working on. That's what many people are working on, is to say, you know, wake up to what's going on around you. That if you don't want this to be the end result, don't open the door to it. Like, the only way you prevent assisted suicide is to not allow it to be legal in the first place. That's how it's done, and that's what we need to do.
1: Well, here in America, you know, what I see happening, unless, unless God intervenes, you got the divide growing greater. You have those on the, what you call the left, the radical Muslims, who we warned people all the way back in the 1990s. I literally sent out CDs or DVDs showing Muslim jihadist training camps Here, 90 of them in the United States.

0: States, and we sent these DVDs out, and people were a little bit, you know, and that was back when Clinton was in office, and he was like, well, you know, we know, we're watching them, basically. And, but now, between that and where the left has gone crazy, I mean, here in America, this woke thing, I mean, you've got some crazy people, crazy people. You've got a guy that's running for a Senate in Texas who thinks there's six different genders. He attends an apostate church, an apostate Presbyterian church that is so apostate, they call the Apostle Paul a tyrant and a, well, let me see what else they were calling him. An anti-woman. What is it? A male, what do you call it? Anti-woman.
1: Chauvinist?
0: Yeah, male chauvinist. They're referring to the Apostle Paul. This is what this apostate Presbyterian church. You've got to, as a male chauvinist, there's apostate gets. Now you have also there in New York City, you've got Muslims in New Jersey now, in New York, and taking over as mayors there in Michigan and several different states now. They're going, starting with the smaller towns, but Muslims are taking over. They want to push Sharia law. They try to open that big thing there in Texas where and they wanted to have a complete like city that for Muslims only, for Muslims only could live there. They, you know, right there in Texas, and they put a stop to that. But I see the two cultures on a collision course. Unless God intervenes, this country could be into a bloody, bloody civil war, because they're getting worse. The Democrats, I call them the Democrats, it seems like they're becoming more degenerate all the time. You got a guy out there running for U.S. Senate who's got a Nazi death camp tattoo on his chest and who hates America. He applauds when American soldiers get shot and killed. He celebrates that, and he's running for U.S. Senate, okay? So these things are happening here in this country. So I see this country kind of on a... See, but we're different than Canada, because those in this country, you've got about, in this country, about 15 million armed people that will fight. And I mean, they will fight before they surrender their freedom. In Canada, they probably may have lost the will, but I know that there's a group of people in Canada that haven't lost the will. Trump has taught a lot in this country. He's taught the Republican Party that you can win if you fight. And so what do you think about all that?
1: Well, what I think is that a part of the problem is that we have become too soft. We've also become far too secular. And I'll give you an example. If we are concerned about the way the culture is, then one of the best ways to change the culture is by living the way we're supposed to live. But also, you know, married couples should have children, and they should raise those children as believers. They should raise those children to respect life. They should do that. But if they don't do that, then guess what? Their children will become like the other part of the culture. But on top of it, then a lot of people don't want to have children. They say, oh, you know, I'll have maybe one, or I might have two. And then they don't understand that what's happening is that other cultures will simply take over then. And that's just the way it is. And you can't be upset about it, because if you don't have children, if you don't raise children to believe a certain thing, if you don't, create the impetus for a culture that truly cares for people and it truly treats people with respect. If you don't do it, then who's going to do it?
0: Do you know what the very first commandment that God gave man was? To be fruitful and multiply. That was the very first commandment. And by the time you hit Genesis chapter 9, it was given three times, to be fruitful and to multiply. Here, you know, God gave us, when God gave us the defined origin of human government, okay, the vast majority of people, and unfortunately those even in the pulpits today, have no idea where we got the divine institution of human government. But he made 5 points, Alex, 5 points very clear. The first point, and I'm talking about legitimate government. See, our government is no longer legitimate. It's lost its legitimacy. That Supreme Court of 1973, they wiped out all the legitimacy that this country has. We have power. We have power, we have wealth, but we have no legitimacy. It's like, you know, if I take a 45 and I say, Alex, who's the best-looking guy in the country? It's me, right? And you say, well, no, and I point that 45 at you, and you say you're beautiful because I have power, but I don't have any legitimacy. And that's what America has become to. The 5 points, Alex, that was made, the very first point was made, to whom it was given, and you find that in Genesis verses chapter 9, verse 10, 11, and verse 12, and verse 15 and 16, to all mankind for perpetual generations, to all living beings, which spanned all six dispensation periods. Then the second point was the intent of, and we're talking about actual divine human government, real government. And that was, man was to govern for God. You find that in the first four verses. But Alex, here's the important part. The third point was the entire purpose of divine human government was to preserve the image of God, that being man. You find that in verses 5 through 7, where you get the statute of the death penalty for those that transgress God's dominion. Those that destroy the image of God have to forfeit their life. And so, in other words, God gave man dominion over all the environment. He kept dominion of man for himself. Then the fourth point was the means by which man was to govern for God. God's laws, God's statutes, God's ordinance, God's covenants, etc. And then the fifth point was all nations and people that would be in compliance with the first four would be at peace and not at war with God. So what you're saying is we have to get in line with that, with what God has given us. And the one thing, number one thing, more than anything else from Genesis to Revelation, that God demands, and that's obedience. He demands obedience. And that's what you're trying to say, isn't it?
1: Well, I'm opposed to killing people, and I believe from the very beginning that my life is to serve. I'm here to serve God. I'm here to serve and my neighbor, my country. Now, I don't actually believe in capital punishment, and there's a reason for that. I don't trust this government. I would not give them the right to kill anybody. I don't trust them. They can turn that on you. And I don't believe we should ever allow that. They do not have the right to take my life. And I can understand. And I look at it and say, someone has done this crime. But is this a legitimate government? Am I safe?
0: There you go. You see, you just hit it.
1: I'm not safe to give them that power. Because they might turn around and say, well, you know, Ernie's talking too much about the Bible on the radio. And we don't like that anymore. I'm not giving them that power.
0: I know, but they
1: should have that power.
0: That's my point that I'm making here. With that, you see, I would be in favor of that it's given there in Genesis 9. But in order for you to carry out, see, I spent 45 years week in and week out on death row here in Ohio. 45 years we were up there. I was up on death row. I sat next to many a men when they were killed. We got 7 men off of death row who were innocent, and we know about 1 out of every 5 there are not guilty of the crimes. But the reason that I was totally against here in Ohio any execution was because our government does not have the authority. In other words, they've given themselves, but God has not given them authority. When Ohio here executes someone, you literally have one criminal killing another. That's what it's become. And so our Department of Corruptions have been virtually, you've got two groups of criminals, one in charge of the other. We have a real problem with our judicial system, not just in Ohio, but in the entire country. And
1: I agree with you. I do not believe that we should have capital punishment anywhere, for the very reason that I don't trust the system. I'm not saying that the system is always corrupt. I'm saying that it's corrupt enough that I would not trust my life in a system. And in the same way, I'm opposed to euthanasia, because you should never give the doctor the right to kill you. Never. The law in Canada says the doctor or nurse practitioner has the right to kill me. That's what it says. It says we have created an exception in our criminal code to homicide where doctors and nurse practitioners can kill you. All it takes is two signatures on a piece of paper, and they are legally completely covered. They can kill you without ever having to worry about being prosecuted. The law gives them total coverage. If you look at the Oregon law, it's a little different than that, the Oregon assisted suicide law, but they base it on this good faith principle. So long as the doctor can claim he assisted your suicide in good faith, and how are you going to argue that it was bad faith? Like, it's a very crazy situation. So he's now got the right, or she has the right in law, to be involved with causing your death under a good faith principle. Well, that's a crazy idea. That's a crazy idea. Well, the Canadian situation is even worse, as I say, because ours, the doctor only has to be of the opinion it fit the criteria of the law, and they have total coverage legally. Anyway, when we go back to capital punishment, it's the same thing. I don't trust them. I don't trust them. I don't feel it's safe. I don't think we should ever go there, giving the government the right to kill somebody for that very reason. Now, I obviously have concern for the victims, but that I would say we shouldn't be letting them out either, these criminals. If they truly committed that act, they should be in jail forever, out of protection for the rest of us. But I don't believe we should be killing them, and I don't think we have the right to kill them.
0: What about deporting them back to their own countries?
1: Well, if they come from another country. they come from another country. Not all of them do. Now, obviously, some of them do. There's no question about it that there has been a problem. And there's no argument that there hasn't been a problem. Of course, there has been a problem. So, if they come to your country and they do a great crime, of course you should deport them. Why would you have them in your country when they've done some terrible crime? Absolutely. But then again, no, what's terrible about this, there are people who come to the country who work hard, who do good things, who are trying to raise a family, and who are going to build a better America, and if they're in Canada, they're going to build a better Canada. We want those people, actually. I've got no problem with immigration. I've got a problem with uncontrolled immigration.
0: Well, exactly. But what happened here in America, the Communist Party, they brought in 20 million illegals, and a big, big portion of those people were military-age men, young men, in fact, the largest proportion. And they were brought in here for a specific reason, to do exactly what they're doing. Today in America, we're on a collision course. Even right now as we're sitting here, they're talking about setting the cities on fire, starting riots, and destroying the country. And the enemy walks among us. You know, the Democratic Communist Party here in America, they hate America. They will always take the side of anybody against America, like they're doing now. But, you know, just as much as they have Bush or Trump derangement syndrome, they've got American derangement syndrome, too. And I don't know if they're in Canada, if you have the same situation where you have those on the left that hate Canada, but in America, those on the left, they hate this country. They really do. They hate God and they hate life.
1: The fact of it is there's a lot of people who have, as I say, drank the Kool-Aid. They're willing to kill. And that to me is a horrific situation. And that's where we're at. And the devastation from it is quite unbelievable. But they don't want to believe it. Like, I get constant comments saying, oh, well, that's not true. Oh, he's just lying. But if you go to my articles, you'll see I'm linking to all original news articles. I'm linking to, you know, government articles, things like that. Nothing I'm saying is not true. They say, oh, like I just mentioned to you earlier about how they kill people by assisted suicide. And they say, well, that's not how it happens. But if you actually look at any of the protocols, that's exactly how it happens. You know, we're not lying about it. I wish it weren't true, is what I always say to people. I wish this wasn't true,
0: okay,
1: but it is true.
0: We're going to a break, and then when I get back, I'm going to ask you, how close do you think that we're at where they're actually, where they will start forcing? In other words, they're saying, okay, remember Governor Lamb out there in Colorado? He said, by 74, you're no more. In other words, we have the duty to die, but we'll be right back.

0: All righty, we're back, and we have Lou from Michigan on the air. Hey, Lou, you're in the air.
1: Good evening, Pastor.
0: Good evening.
1: Good hearing you. Hey, listen, I just want to say something about your friend's comment about no capital punishment. I appreciate his concerns, but I just want to make it clear to him that this is a divine decree to for human government, because there was mass killings going on in the pre-flood era, and this was God checking at.
0: That's true. But Lou, here, you have to understand, you're right. But in order to carry out that, you have to have legitimacy. Our country has power. America has power. You see, when America decided that you could kill babies, and, you know, we killed 160 million, they've lost all authority. They've lost legitimacy. It's like if I was to put on a police uniform and write you a ticket, I'm not a cop, even though I appeared to be one. I'd have the power, but no authority. And that's what our country has. So this is why I'm for the death penalty, as in Genesis 9, but I can't let the state of Ohio, believe me, I've been up there to death row. No, I've been in those courts time and time.
1: No, I've heard you talk about that before, that innocent people were killed. But I'm talking about where it's a plain, clear case, a premeditated murder of an innocent person, where they've got video and plenty of witnesses, no question about it. The man says, yeah, I did it. That's the one that gets the capital punishment. You don't make it for anything. You know, that it's for killing of the innocent. That's the reason for it. And in this case, if you don't do it, you're going to have, like, we put that away, and guess what we got? Euthanasianism and mass killing of babies. That's what happens. if we don't do it, we're gonna be devoured by this.
0: Well, actually, the killing of babies came first, and the euthanasianism, actually, the death penalty, we had the death penalty, and it stopped because our country's got to the point, you kill the innocent and you spare the guilty. You kill the that's where our country has come to today. What do you
1: and
0: think,
1: I agree.
0: Alex?
1: I agree with that. I agree with what you said. That's why the scriptures gave the authority to have what they call a city of refuge, what we interpret as sanctuary cities. That was to protect people that were possibly being charged for murder by an accident. And that has nothing to do with
0: a city of refuge
1: immigration
0: is,
1: and all this stuff like we have in this country either.
0: Well, a city of refuge is not at all like a sanctuary city.

0: Sanctuary city is to protect the guilty, to protect those that are guilty. The city of refuge is to protect those that are not guilty. So, but go ahead, Alex.
1: Good. So my concern is with the way government is also going. I wouldn't want the government to have the right to be involved with capital punishment simply because they can then turn it on someone for other reasons. So if we say that they legitimately have the right to cause your death, like I look at my own country of Canada and I'm thinking, it's far easier for someone who is trying to do good to get in trouble with this government than for someone who's actually doing, if you look at the liberal establishment.
2: I agree. Listen, I agree with you 100%. My dad's a Canadian and I know a lot of Canadians. I understand where you're coming from. Matter of fact, Chatham is where my uncle was married at. You mentioned that you had an office there. So, no, I hear you there. But I'm just saying this is a divine decree. So if man doesn't, if the government doesn't follow that, you're gonna sustain what we had prior to the flood. And Jesus said that's what it'd be like in the latter days at the end, at the end of the age. So I'm just gonna make that point. And that's it. If we're not, we can't presume to be smarter than the divine creator. That's all I'm saying. And that's what he said.
0: Repent or perish.
2: The whole thing that the premeditated murder of the innocent. That's what that's all about. Or if you don't, no one's going to be safe.
0: And but that's, you see, that's exactly what I'm talking about. That's exactly what I'm talking about. We allow that, but you don't see him executing the abortionists for killing the babies or their mothers for taking the babies in. Because, see, we have a corrupt government. It's got power, but no legitimacy. I've got no respect for this government that we have at all. It's got no legitimacy, okay? We have some good people in government, okay? But the government itself has lost all legitimacy. It's lost its authority. It's got power without authority. So there's where we're at.
2: Okay, already. Pastor, I'll let you go for the evening, and thank you very much for letting me have a minute or two with your time. Thank you.
0: Well, thanks, Lou. God bless. Alrighty. We have Pastor Hal. Hey, Pastor Hal.
3: How you doing tonight?
0: We're doing all right. Do you want
3: me to go ahead and give the invitation or just give you my thoughts on capital punishment?
0: Not yet. You can give your opinion on capital punishment, but also...
3: Okay, well, listen. These politicians might be as corrupt as the devil, but the thing is, we, the people of America, deserve to be protected from these psychopaths that the courts, the corrupt lawyers and judges let back out on the street again. And the only way to stop these people is capital punishment, because when they're let back out on the street, they go out and kill innocent people all over again. They get a little slap on the hand by the woke judges and corrupt woke lawyers and all that, and then they're let back out on the street to kill more people. We gotta enforce capital punishment against these psychopathic killers that are killing people over and over and over again, regardless whether, you know, the judges are righteous or whether they're unrighteous. We still deserve protection from being killed by these people. And so that's why I firmly believe in needing, not only because the Bible's for capital punishment, for premeditated murder. And another thing I don't agree with, it's a big joke. When these people go out and kill people, the crooked lawyer will say, well, they were mentally handicapped, or they just didn't know what they're doing. Listen, if somebody's smart enough to kill somebody in cold blood, then they're smart enough to be executed. That's the long and the short of the whole thing. If somebody can, that one guy, he traveled on different buses to get to where he was going. He was intelligent enough to do a whole bunch of things to get to where he was going, where he slit that girl's throat. But all of a sudden, he's a dum-dum, can't figure out his left hand from his right hand, and we're going to put him in an insane asylum where he's going to get out in a few months and go out and do it again. And that letting people go free because all them lawyers, they know it's a big joke. They get the guy, people that are guilty, and they'll say, well, he just... he's got emotional problems. Well, yeah, he's going to have emotional problems right up to getting executed if I was in charge of the thing. And it just makes my blood boil that these guys get turned loose because they got emotional problems. Somebody took away their teddy bear when they was a kid, and that made emotional scarring on them. So they went out and knifed a bunch of people to get, you know, to get out of their system or something. Man, you know, it's... I don't want to go on and on, but you know.
0: I'm running out of time here, and so what I'm going to have to do is just say this. Okay, the answer to all of this, you know, is right in the Bible. The Bible says judgment begins in the house of the Lord, and in that house it begins in a pulpit. You see, if the pastors had done their job, if they had not dishonored God with a lack of courage, had they done the job, and then our country would not be in such a moral decline. You would not have so many unsaved, corrupt people in government. And because you've got those unsaved, it would be just like me saying, okay, you know what? Why don't we elect Hillary Clinton because she's for capital punishment, right? She's for killing all the Christians in the Capitol, okay? So that's where it's got to start. It's got to start, the pulpit has to start doing its job. Until that happens, well, and if that don't happen, we're never going to get it back until the Lord comes back. And when the Lord comes back, then everything's going to be just the way it should be. And with that, Alex, we have a few minutes. Do you have a few closing words there?
1: Well, you asked me about the forcing of an elderly person to die because they've turned 74 or 75. I'm 58, so I guess we're getting there. I think you've surpassed that. I think that's happening in a different way already. What we're doing is we're convincing people that their life is not worth living. We're telling them that they are better off dead. We're telling them that they might have certain health conditions. In my country, they're being told, well, you know, you can have medical aid in dying. You can be killed, and that's fine. And they're being convinced that this is the right way to go. So, in fact, we sort of already have that already in a different form. And then the other thing, of course, is we have that already in another sense when a child is born with disabilities. Child's born with disabilities, or the woman's pregnant and she has a test and they say, oh, your baby has Down syndrome or some other condition. Well, what do? Well, there are some people who do the right thing and they say, I love my child. I will do whatever I can to help that child and they will have the best life they can have because that child is a child of God. But there's others who will just have that child killed. So in a sense, we're doing it already. It's called eugenics. We have decided that certain lives are not worth living. Certain lives are not equal to the other life. Certain humans are not worth living. Well, I believe that your life is worth living. I believe that my life is worth living. And I believe that everyone's life is worth living and that we need each other. We should be caring for each other. I think that's fundamental. I would not kill a newborn and I would not kill the child in the womb. And nor would I kill the person who's sick. Instead, what I would do is I would say, how are you feeling? What can we do to keep your life as comfortable as possible so you can have a true death with dignity and you can be cared for properly? Once we start killing begets more killing. If it's okay for me to kill somebody who's terminally ill, why can't I kill somebody who's disabled?
0: I hear you.
1: If it's okay to kill someone who's terminally ill, why not kill someone who's chronically ill?
0: We're going to go right now because we're running out of time. Pastor Hal, how much time do we have, Stow? You got about 5 minutes, Pastor Hal. Tell the folks how they can someday get to heaven and avoid going to hell with all of those people that murder people for eternity.
3: Okay, well, you know, the Bible says in John 14:6, Jesus said, I am the way, the truth, and the life. No man comes to the Father but by me. And there's a lot of people, churches and everything out there that try and say you got to join their church and you got to do this and that to get to heaven. But when Jesus died on that cross, he was making the way to heaven for us. When he died on that cross, God was allowing him to transfer your sins and mine upon Jesus. So when Jesus said it is finished, that meant all the work necessary for your redemption and mine has been done by him. But John 1:12 said, but as many as received him, to them gave he the power to become the sons of God. So in other words, you have to receive that payment by faith in order to receive it. And the Bible says in Ephesians 1:7, in whom we have redemption through his blood. You see, folks, your redemption from hell don't come through your good works, your church membership, or anything else. outside of the blood of Jesus Christ, that's 100% of the redemption power right there. It's through his sinless blood that was shed for you. And then when you receive Jesus as your Savior, that blood is applied to you. And right then and there, God's Holy Spirit comes into your soul and gives you a spiritual birth into the family of God. That's where the term being born again comes from. Jesus said in John 3:3, except a man be born again, he cannot see the kingdom of God. And it's a free gift. You cannot earn salvation. Ephesians 2:8-9 says, for by grace are you saved through faith, and not of yourself. It's a gift of God, not of works, lest any man should boast. So right in Revelation 3:20, he also says, behold, I stand at the door and knock. If any man open the door, hear my voice and open the door, I will come in. Hear his voice means hearing his word, which you're doing right now. So right now, Jesus Christ is knocking at the door of your heart. He's asking you, if you're not saved yet, to open up that door and receive him as your Savior. Now, this is very important. Luke 13:3 says, except ye repent, ye shall all likewise perish. Repentance is simply admitting something to God he knows already anyway, that without Jesus Christ in our hearts, we're just a bunch of dirty, rotten, lousy, stinking sinners on our road to hell. But only when you ask Jesus to come into your heart does he take his blood and wash away all your sin and give you that eternal life that you need to go to heaven. Now, God, like I said, he hears me talking to you right now, and he knows what's going through your mind and through your heart right now. It don't matter how many sins you've done in your life or how bad they are or what. If you come to God with a repentant heart and you tell Jesus, I want to receive the payment you paid in my place on that cross, I'm trusting you and you only, then he's going to come into your heart and save you. That's his promise. And if he didn't do it, he'd be lying, and God's not a liar. So my job as a preacher is to lead people to Christ. If you want to receive that payment that Jesus paid for you personally on that cross, pray this prayer right now, because Romans 10:13 says, for whosoever shall call upon the name of the Lord shall be saved. To call means to pray. So that means if you believe that Jesus died on the cross and shed his blood to save your soul, and you ask him to come into your heart as your personal Savior, trust in him and him only for your salvation, that's going to take place right then and there. He's going to come into your heart, and nobody or anybody, anything can ever take that away from you. So I recommend you pray a prayer like this. Mean it with all your heart, because the Lord wants to come into your heart right now. He's not going to force his way in, because it's a free gift. If you want to die and go to hell, that's up to you. But if you want heaven, say this prayer right now. Take God's word at it. Dear God, I confess unto you that I am a sinner. I've sinned against you in thought, word, and deed, and I repent of it. And Lord Jesus, I believe you died on that cross and shed your blood for my salvation, to wash away my sins and save my soul from hell. And Lord, right here and now, I ask you to come into my heart. Forgive me of all my sins and save my soul. In Jesus' name, I pray this. Amen. Now, folks, if you prayed that prayer just now, simple, childlike faith, and meant it, 1 John 5:13, the Apostle John is saying to you, these things have I written unto you that believe on the name of the Son of God. And by the way, that believe on meant personally receive, not just believe up in your head. Why? That you may know that you have eternal life. That's God's promise to you in 1 John 5:13, that you may know it. Not think it, wish it, or hope for it, but know it, 100% certain, that you have eternal life. That's heaven. Eternal damnation would be hell, but God's given you eternal life when you receive the payment his son paid for you on that cross. Now, if I don't see it between now and then, according to God's promise and your prayer, I'll see you in heaven. Go ahead, Pastor.
0: All right, thanks. Alex, you got about 30 seconds. Give the folks out there your website. Tell them how they can get in touch with you, and then we got to get you back. Go ahead.
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0: All right, very good. I want to thank you for being here tonight. It was a very interesting program. And we got to get you back. We got to run to this battle. We got to fight death, and life has got to conquer. But anyhow, we're out of time.
4: Thank you
0: for
4: very
0: tonight.
4: Much.
0: Well, thank you, and thanks for being here, my friend. Again, I want to say God bless. And it's time, folks, that we come to do every night at this time. Remember, we did it here before Trump did, when we said fight, fight, fight. We were doing that way ahead of Trump. So it's time for us to say, as we do all every night at this time. We want to say thanks for being here. Thanks for your support. We want to say good night.
5: Good night.
0: And we want to say God bless to all of you out there. And then we want to say, and always, always, always, and we do mean always, ready? We want to say,
5: keep
0: fighting the, get ready, let's do it, fight.
5: Fight.
0: Fight. Fight. Fight. Fight. Fight. Fight.
5: Amen.
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0: the Hope Center in Plano, Texas. This is Hope in the Night, late night talk radio offering biblical hope and practical help. 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Well, I'm Tom Petrosky, and I'm here with author and speaker June Hunt. June, we're going to talk about grief tonight. And I know it's a very different process for every single person, but there's times where things make the grieving process complicated. And they really make it hard to deal with. What can you talk us through some of that? I know you've written a great resource in your Keys for Living library called Grief, but could you talk us through what would complicate that process?
1: Well, especially in the early stages of grieving, and I'm talking about the loss of something that's very dear to you or someone who's very close. In those early stages, you could feel like you're just needing to go through the motions for a variety of tasks that keep you moving forward. Many requests of you, many specifics that have to be dealt with. And the bottom line is when everyone else returns to their own daily lives, your days can be overshadowed by your loss. I remember when my aunt, this is many, many years ago, she said to me, June, the hardest time for me when I lost my husband, Charlie, my Uncle Charlie, was 6 months after he had died. Not the early times, not the early moments. She said, I had all these people who reached out to me and called and, how are you doing? She was a very active woman and wife. But I was somehow surprised. I learned this years ago, and I made myself really be aware, especially when it would be about 6 months, because of what she said. And many times then I would circle back and literally talk about to the widow, the widower, whoever it would be. And this could be, it could be a child that dies, or I mean, it could be a loss of anyone or anything that it has a huge impact and meaning in your life. So the other causes can be having to deal with phone calls, funeral plans, writing obituary, insurance, processing a will, coordinating meetings, work schedule, child care, meal planning. Well, those are all important, but the focus is on these tasks to do. Also, it could be housing and property issues, finances, so it could be dividing assets, cleaning the home, needing to relocate.

0: process your emotions. And it could be basically not having the support system that you need in your life to really comfort you. And it could be needing to adjust to new family dynamics. There can be circumstances surrounding the loss, not recognizing how this unique circumstance of this loss is impacting you. I mean, there can be multiple areas where things you've never thought of before. If it's a sudden accidental death, or if it's a drug overdose, or different issues. I think the issue of even memories, being confronted with memories that are very challenging, that sometimes unexpected people that you don't normally see. So there are other reasons that can be very helpful that we have in our keys on grief.
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0: Welcome back to Hope in the Night. If you have questions about our topic tonight or would like to order resources, please reach out to our support team at 1-800-488-HOPE or by texting the word support to 70919. That team works during normal business hours and can assist you in finding and purchasing materials that you need. June was just teaching from the Keys for Living book on grief. If you'd like to get that or any other resource, reach out to the team and they'll get it for you. Well, June, we're going to welcome our caller now. Let's welcome Cassie to Hope in the Night.
1: Hello, Cassie. So glad you've joined us. How can we help you?
2: Well, just had quite a bit of loss in the last few months. Both of my parents passed away. My mom was very...

0: unexpected. We didn't have any idea she was sick. They both were living with me, and they've been with me since 2015. And over the years, you know, they gradually needed, you know, more and more care. And my dad had been diagnosed with prostate cancer about 25 years ago. He had a surgery. They thought they got it all. And then about 10 years later, found out that they had not. And spread pretty significantly. But he was doing okay. The doctor had said it had advanced too much to try chemo or radiation, so they started him on a medication to just slow the progression, and he did very well on that medication.
1: Yes.
0: And the last 2 years, it had spread to his bones, and he was having some frequent falls and breaking different, you know, leg or hip. Or the last fall he had in October, he fractured a vertebrae pretty significantly to where he was bedbound. And the doctor had said, you know, they couldn't do surgery because the cancer was too advanced. So we brought him home from the hospital to my house on hospice. And that was and the weekend we brought him home, my mom, he came home on a Friday. Well, Saturday she started talking about her back hurting. We thought it was just arthritis, but within the week, she couldn't get out of bed. So had to take her to the hospital. And we found out that she had cancer also that had completely metastasized throughout her body. And we brought her home on hospice. And she passed away in 2 weeks.
1: Oh, my goodness.
0: And we had no idea she was even sick. Even when she came home from the hospital, she was still, pain medicine helped her pain. She was still moving around, you know, the house and walking, you know, pretty much doing what she needed to do for, you know, going to the bathroom, getting dressed, walking around. And she was just gone in like 2 weeks.
1: How long ago was that, sweetheart?
0: That was in December, because we brought him home on hospice the 1st of November, and that's when she started complaining with her back. And she was in the hospital for a week, and that's when we found all of this out. And we brought her home right before Thanksgiving, and she passed away December 5th. And then this whole thing, like, we had no idea. Like, there was no time to process what was happening. And then we've got my dad, who's been very independent. And then all of a sudden, he's bedbound. And then we find out she has cancer. And I have them both at my house on hospice. And then 2 weeks, she passes away. And then still trying to care for my dad.
1: Yes.
0: And he passed away 2.5 weeks ago. And so...
1: Wow, so that's very recent.
0: Yeah, I'm trying to process all of this, and I feel like there was no closure with her, because, like, everything just hit out of nowhere. And it's just me and my parents. I have a granddaughter that lives with me, and a daughter. She helped a lot with trying to take care of my parents. But it's just been a lot, and I try to process it, and it's like sometimes it's very overwhelming, and I'm still here in my house and with all their stuff, mm-hmm. and they're not here.
1: Yes.
0: Mm-hmm. And sometimes I feel like, you know, I know God tells us, it, you know, gives a peace, you know, beyond understanding, and sometimes I feel that, and I think, you know, it is His grace and peace that I'm still functioning, I guess. But other times it's very overwhelming, and sometimes I feel almost like a guilt that I'm not devastated because I've had all this loss, but I'm still, like, going through the motions and still working and mm-hmm. trying to maintain my house because I still have bills, so I got to work.
1: First of all, I have to say I am deeply touched and hurt by your pain. It's like, and this may be the wrong word, but it's almost like there was an avalanche, and
0: right.
1: you didn't know how to prepare for it because you didn't mm-hmm. expect it for either one. And
0: right.
1: part of that is you typically have something that's normal. You said your parents lived with you since 2015. Mm-hmm. And so there was some kind of a normal pattern that you had for living. Is that right?
0: Right, yes.
1: And mm-hmm. and then all of a sudden... when was your dad diagnosed with the prostate cancer?
0: Originally, it was about 25 years ago.
1: Okay.
0: And he had a surgery, had his prostate removed, and the doctor at the time said he felt they... It was, you know, confined and localized, and they got it all. And
1: yes.
0: throughout, you know, him going in, you know, periodically having his yearly checkups and stuff, about 10 years after the surgery, the cancer showed up in other areas of his body. But they had been able to slow that progression, and he continued to function, and he could still take care of himself up until about 2 years ago is when he had the first fall and broke his leg, and then it was just kind of every few months he would fall and something else would break, and so he was gradually losing mm-hmm. his independence to where he had gone from totally independent to completely bedbound in a year and a half.
1: Mm.
0: And that was really hard for him. He was still oriented. It never affected his mind. It was just his body.
1: Uh-huh. Well, and that's quite a change when there's someone who's been able-bodied and then to lose independence. For those who are around, there can be, it's like you want to help just like you have helped them all along, but there, it sounds that that was, ultimately, a condition that he could not recoup from.
0: Right.
1: So, and then it sounds like your mom later had, and of course you said that she died unexpectedly.
0: Mm-hmm.
1: I'm going to say this. As I've thought about this issue for a number of years, my dad died years ago, and but he was 28 years older than my mom, so that in a way, would be expected, but not, I just remember the changes that took place where now he was in a hospital, and that was not his norm. And he was very much a self-made man and all that. But I have decided a long time ago, I think it's easier when there is a realization of a person's more and more inability to function. And in other words, it's like there's preparation for the ones who are left behind. When you know ahead of time, you're watching the challenges in life that our loved ones are having, I have thought, you know, is it better just to not know you're going to die? In other words, it could be an accident or something that where a person that we love is just taken. I think it's better to have the time so that you can say anything you want to say to that loved one. And you can reach out and know that you are doing things that are meaningful, as opposed to when there's a loss and the person, there's no preparation. Yeah. What do you think?
0: Yeah, I agree. We did have more time with my dad, you know, being able to talk to him. But we're with my mom, we had no idea she was about to die. Yes. It wasn't that final closure, getting to, you know, talk. Like she was here and then she was gone, and it was really hard.
1: You know, listening to you though, the fact that you reached out, you not only had both of them living with you since 2015, there is a tenderness there that you will always be able to remember, where some people don't have that.
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0: 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So adjust that if you live in another time zone, and that's when you'll need to be available to be on the program. But we have plenty of time in our schedule, and there's no reason for you to go it alone when we're here to help you. Well, let's continue this call with June and Kessie.
1: Kessie, I just am right now thinking about some people I know. They don't want to be around an ailing parent, and I just want you to hear my respect for you.
2: Well, thank you.
1: Because, you know, neither of your parents were at the very, very best in those latter times.
2: Mm-hmm.
1: I mean, they can't be, but
2: right.
1: You did not dismiss them as though, well, you know, get over it. It's that yeah. mindset of I don't want to be around whatever. And the best part there is they knew you cared. We know people, we can tell when somebody really cares. And I think God used you in a very specific way that would make a difference. And it is logical, I just have to say, it's logical when there is so much going on for you to literally, you had physical needs for both parents. Mm-hmm. And I'm talking about, it is, yes, the sleeping, eating. It's all the things about living that, but you were it. You were available. And obviously, there can be times of, you're right that you have had so much basically that impacted your life that you really haven't, as you, I think, are aware, you haven't just had the time to literally what we call grieve. There's a process of grieving, but you've been needed, as you indicated, the many things. And you're right, you have all these, they're items at your home.
2: Mm-hmm.
1: And so that's a whole nother process of what choices are you going to make. How have you thought about that in terms of all the items that belonged to your dad and the items that belonged to your mom? Have you decided what you're going to do in regard to those items?
2: Not really. I have a sister that lives in Oklahoma, and she is offering to help me, you know, go through the things. And I'm like, I don't know that I'm really ready to do all that.
1: Many people wait,
2: you know,
1: and yeah, like, so yeah,
2: pressuring me a lot, you know.
1: Well,
2: like, I can come this weekend, I can come this day, and I'm like, I just don't know I'm ready to do that. Like, this is their stuff.
1: Right. I think if you, and don't be pressured. Not that your sister is trying to pressure you, but you know, there are times when I know I've seen this over and over where I'll hear someone say, now I'm ready to face this. And sometimes it even is a couple of years. It can certainly be a number of months. But one thing that can be beneficial is if there are certain loved ones, certain people that you appreciate and value, that certain items would be meaningful if someone else had those, and that could bring you joy. That, mm-hmm. In fact, I have a friend after her husband died, but it's been quite, you know, it's been over a year. And now she has had, she's let her son come in and take boots or certain shoes. And I remember my sister, when her husband died, he was a conductor of symphonies. And he had all these ties. And what she did, she had vests made with ties that were clever. And some of the guys really, really liked that. Yeah. She did, like, I remember there was, she had a skirt made with all these ties. It was just very clever. And sometimes you can see there are certain items that can be incredibly meaningful to certain family members. Do you have family members like that, or not really?
2: I've got. And we're all, you know, pretty close. I have my sister and then my kids.
1: Okay.
2: So I know they would all, you know, appreciate something, and I've told them, you know, at some point, you know, if there is something that is meaningful to them, that they have specific memories, you know, with an item, they'd be welcome to, you know, hang on to it.
1: Sometimes you can put a kind of a sticker that you can write on. Mm-hmm. And put it on, like, let's say it's a particular dish that your dad used for change and things of that nature. And if it's the right thing for a particular person, just put on the bottom. But you could write his name, like if it's your son. You would write it on the bottom, even though it stays in place until you're ready. And I remember seeing my niece wrote something. She wants a picture, and I didn't realize that several years ago she put her name on the back of a picture. Of my mom, me, and her. But the bottom line is, I thought, wow, you know, why not? Let them pick
2: idea.
1: What's meaningful. But to be able to remember this, if you can be sure to have something that would be attachable to certain items. But it, you know, you're not in a horse race. This is not a timed event. It's when you feel at peace. And I've had multiple friends who've said, now is the time. Now I'm ready to deal with this. But it's usually a number of months or a few, it could be a couple of years. Not just maybe more than the 2 years, but that's normal. And you need to know that there's nothing wrong with needing to wait until the time is right for you, where you don't feel pressured, and where those items, you want them to go where it would be meaningful.
2: Mm-hmm.
1: By the way, I'll just say this. Now, I live in Dallas, Texas, and I was on a board of an organization. They collect, these are resale items, and all the proceeds go for helping people who are pregnant, and they may, then they'll have a baby. And it could be that it enables them to have items that they can purchase, or sometimes they'll give these items to the expectant mothers or those who now have babies, and it's to help those who sometimes they were thinking about abortion, but because they thought they couldn't make it, and yet then all of a sudden here's an organization that has all these items, and so it's a precious gift, and people make contributions all the time. I have many times taken items or helped others take items following the death of a loved one. I did that even with my mom's, a number of my mother's things, and I was able to take those things to this store. And it's, again, a resale shop. But it's all going for a good cause. It's to help those moms who are struggling. And sometimes they give gifts, the financial gifts sometimes go directly to those who are struggling so they can buy car seats and things of that nature. But usually, I don't know how frequent it is to find this kind of a store. I had a cousin who died, and the son, who didn't know what to do with all the things of his parents, then he made it possible.
3: We all face conflicts in life, at home, at work, and even in the relationships with those we love the most. Although conflicts are common, we often feel stuck and don't know what to say or do. But God's Word shows us the path to peace. 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

0: 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Once again, if you're facing a problem and would like to be a guest on the program, please call 1-800-NIGHT-17 or text the word CALLER to 70919. A quick phone message or text will start the scheduling process, and we'll just reach out to you and find a time where you can join us. Whether you have a simple question about something you read in the Bible, maybe you're looking for a new church, maybe you have a relationship issue, fear, anger. Tonight we're talking about grief. Any one of those topics, there's no reason for you to go it alone and figure it out. That's why Hope in the Night is here. So please reach out to us if we can help you. Let's finish up this call with June and Kessie.
1: Well, Kessie, I want to mention the name of the resale shop is Upscale Resale. And
2: okay.
1: It's in Dallas. Now, I don't know where you're living, but many times there will be a type of store that it's not just a resale shop. It is it's a ministry. Mm-hmm. And so you could inquire and see where you live. Is there a ministry where there the things that in the future, whenever you're ready, that you could take those items, or sometimes they'll pick them up. But the point is, it's like sometimes people really enjoy giving where there is a cause, or like mm-hmm. where a church many times has items that they collect, and then they'll give them to either certain needy church members or to an organization where there can be a true blessing, because that way you can know that you're being used by God to help others. Does that mm-hmm. make sense?
2: It does. Yeah, I was trying to think a meaningful thing to do with their items, because I didn't want to just throw them away or, you know, just take them, you know, anywhere. I know they would like for them to be, you know, used towards, you know, helping somebody, or, you know, a meaningful use.
1: Exactly. Exactly. And I remember after my mom died, we knew she loved to help young people. And so there was a sale that people helped with. They helped put items, prices on items, very affordable. But they raised money for the youth program to help the youth activities of the church. Now, a lot of people don't think about that, but, you know, if there are enough items, and if that makes sense, mm-hmm. or if there's an activity in particular that your mom really believed in, I'm talking about an organization or a ministry or your dad, sometimes that could be very, very meaningful if the shoe fits, I'll put it that way. Does that make sense?
2: Mm-hmm. Yes, it does.
1: And then, but again, it needs to be on your timetable. And mm-hmm. when one of the things that a lot of people aren't aware of is there is a type of, I'm going to use the term, it's like grief recovery, and there are three parts. It's accepting that the past will always be in the past. Accept that the past will always remain in the past. As you probably have heard, some people, they have difficulty moving out of, or that they have a mindset of always needing to have something going on in a way, as opposed to just be able to literally let God help you embrace your grief. And you think back on your loss, and you can write or complete a sentence like, I remember these significant events. And some people like to write things out. I look at these photographs and I recall, and it can bring tears. And sometimes several family members can do this together. You list the memories, good and bad. I'm grieving over, and just list, what are you grieving over? It can be even like, I loved how we always had this for my dad. We'd love to fix this for him. But, you know, the Bible says, these things I remember as I pour out my soul. That's Psalm 42, verse 4. These things I remember as I pour out my soul. And so you're intentionally thinking about things that you recall that were meaningful to you. And then it is normal to have tears, for males and females. And, you know, Jesus absolutely was... The shortest verse in the Bible is Jesus wept. And some people think, oh, well, I shouldn't cry. Some people are told, you mustn't cry. And yet the Bible says there's a time to weep. There's a time to mourn. So that's normal. And then as you make a list of the things, this is about accepting the past, you literally have written down what is meaningful, or what are you grieving over, and you list whatever that is. And then as you look back on this list, you write the word on the left, past. Past, past, past. In other words, I will be content to leave these things in the past. And the Bible says godliness with contentment is great gain. So you are choosing, in the midst of the pain, you're choosing to be content with what has taken place. It's, in other words, you're valuing your mom, you're valuing your dad, and you can, if you want to, you can have certain passages in the Bible that are meaningful to you, like in Psalm 119. My soul is weary with sorrow. Strengthen me according to your word. That's verse 28. Verse 50 of Psalm 119 is, my comfort in my suffering is this, your promise preserves my life. So you're taking the scripture and you're reading over those scriptures. You are literally, if you wish, memorizing these verses. I think that scripture, Psalm 119, verse 50, is, I've always loved this. My comfort in my suffering is this. You're promised, and that the yours is the Lord. Your promise preserves my life. Verse 107. I have suffered much. Preserve my life, Lord, according to your word. All of these verses are in Psalm 119, which is basically the longest chapter in the Bible. Verse 156, your compassion, Lord, is great. Preserve my life according to your laws. And so you just thank God for all he has taught you from the past, what you have learned from your mother, from your father, and you trust how he will use your past in the future. I think that's why we are told in 1 Thessalonians 5:18, give thanks in all circumstances, for this is God's will for you in Christ Jesus. And when you think about the past, one thing you can say is, Lord, thank you for giving me the ability to take care of my father. Thank you for enabling me to be his daughter, and that and the things I learned from him. Sometimes they're good things, sometimes they're bad things, meaning we learn values many times because of challenges in life. But so many don't have a relationship where they have a mother or father living in their home, and you had both. And so you can, like, give me an example. What have you been able to thank God for about them being in your home?
2: Just that opportunity in general, just to be able to have them with me and be able to take care of them and, you know, provide for them. And I wanted them in their home and comfortable to where they didn't have to, you know, worry about anything, and they had, you know, everything they needed and surrounded by their things and not, you know, in a facility or a hospital. And
1: yes.
2: He did allow me to take care of them and have them, you know, in their home. Just they took care of me and taught me about the Lord. Always had my sister and I in church, and they were very, very loving, sweet people. And he died 2 weeks before his 96th birthday.
1: Whoa. So, well, you know, you could do a Thanksgiving list, and you could be adding to it until it's finally Thanksgiving, and then you could share it with the family. By the way, I'm going to be sending you our keys on what we call grief, living at peace with loss. This is a gift to you from our ministry. Cassie, you continue to hang on to God's hope.
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8: Hello and welcome to another edition of New Life Live. I'm your host, Brian Perez, and we're going to be in the studio today for 2 hours taking your calls. Here's the number, 1-800-229-3000. Write that down. Maybe you don't need it today, but you'll need it in the future sometime. So write it down. 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West. Jill, how are you?
9: Hey, I'm great. Wanted to give a shout out today to our director of communications, yes. Lisa Voyen. It is her birthday, and without her, none of us would be where we're supposed to be.
8: That's right.
9: Or at least at the right time.
8: Yes.
9: So
8: yes.
9: She
8: so
9: keeps
8: true.
9: Us all in check. So
8: Lisa's amazing.
9: Happy birthday, Lisa.
8: As I've told her since I met her a year and a half ago, I wish I could clone her because she's just amazing what she does. Thank you, Lisa, for everything. You are an amazing person. JJ, how are you?
10: I'm doing great. And not only does Lisa keep our show on track and keep all of us where we're supposed to be, she also produces the Everyman's Battle podcast and keeps me and Doug on track where we need to be, which is a huge task.
9: Yes.
10: So kudos and the happiest of birthdays to Lisa.
8: Yes, indeed. So what's on your mind to start us off today?
10: Yeah, you know, it's interesting. It's two things are on my mind. One is we just got back from doing another Everyman's Battle workshop in Dallas. And it was such a joy to be there, to be with those guys, to see. I say this all the time. I get to sit on the front row and watch God work miracles in people's lives. Such a great gig. So once again, it was a great weekend, and I was so thrilled to be able to be a part of that. The second thing that's on my mind is a conversation I had recently with a client who is in the midst of a career change. And she's really not sure what the next step is for her. She's not really sure where God is leading her. And we talked about the fact that we start with this, you know, Psalm 37:4, I believe it is, where he said, or is it 34:7? I may have mixed that up, where it says, delight yourself in the Lord and he will give you the desires of your heart. So often I think we interpret that verse that as long as I delight myself in the Lord, I'm going to get everything that I want. Like some sort of trade-off, some sort of quid pro quo. But really, I believe what the verse is saying is when I start with delighting myself in the Lord, he gives me my desires. He implants in me his desires and then brings them to fruition. And so we start not with, oh gosh, what am I gonna do? What's gonna be my income? How do I make this decision? I start with, is my delight in the Lord? Am I delighting in him? Am I trusting in him? Am I going to him? And that's not just platitudes. That's tangibly, am I sitting down and reclaiming, proclaiming to myself, God is in control. I am not. God is good and I can trust him. And I'm delighting in those truths today. As I do that, it shapes my heart.
8: Jill, any thoughts?
9: Oh, I love that. And it is Psalm 37, JJ. So you were right the first time.
10: Yes.
9: But yeah, I mean, God isn't just hanging
10: out. Should never
9: out,
10: doubt it myself.
9: Right. He's not just hanging out waiting to sign off on our plan, right? He is directing the plan. So great.
8: Indeed. So if you guys want to talk to Jill and JJ, they're going to be here for 2 hours today. We can talk about depression. We can talk about mental health. It is Men's Mental Health Awareness Month. We can talk about that, guys, if you want to call in 1-800-229-3000, or maybe you know a man who is struggling with his mental health. 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You can call using an anonymous name, a different name, a fake name. 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If you went to Every Man's Battle this weekend, we'd love to hear from you. In fact, we've got Grant coming up and also Pat. 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
13: Hi, thank you.
8: What's going on? You went to EMB?
13: Yeah, I was there this past weekend. It was really encouraging. I just want to call and say thank you, guys. I've gotten a scholarship to go as well. And so that was part of just really grateful for the opportunity and just be there with like a group of around 30 guys, and then it puts you in smaller groups. And so just to know, like, you know, there's other men that you can relate to, and that, you know, there's a greater plan and purpose, and not just, you know, things that eventually just are going to lead to destruction. So, yeah, I really appreciate it. And JJ mentioned it, and I was like, all right, I got to call in. So,
8: well, we appreciate your call. What's your story briefly? What led you to Every Man's Battle?
13: Well, I remember the book being released when I was maybe high school or college. And then I've gone to different groups and tried to be disciples, and but I had gone through a divorce that was related in part to lack of integrity. And so I think I'm engaged now, and I don't want to repeat the same mistakes. And so a friend from church told my fiance about the your ministry. And so at first I was a little

0: location is.
1: Right.
0: But also know we don't have to be lonely. Like, there's, you know, it's a very similar experience despite, like, where we live and who we are. You know, we need that, like, fellowship and like, iron sharpens iron, so.
1: Yeah, that's for sure. JJ?
2: Yeah, so Grant, hey, thanks for calling in. It was so great to meet you this weekend, and I'm glad to hear that you're wanting to take this seriously and continue on with Sustained Victory. Could you share with the audience maybe one thing, one takeaway that you're like, okay, I don't want to forget this. I want to hold on to this truth that I was challenged with this weekend.
0: Yeah, it's just how we have to connect with God, with ourselves through, like, journaling, and then with other people. So I might have bad habits, but I can't. If I think my way into a bad habit, I'm not going to be able to think my way out of it. So it really does need some sort of influence to break the cycle, the bad habit, basically.
2: Mm-hmm. Oh, that's great. Oh, man, thanks for sharing that. And thanks so much for calling. And like I said, I'm really glad that you were there, glad to have gotten to know you a little bit, and looking forward to seeing how God takes where you are now and where he's taking you to, like, to see that, right, to see the growth and see the change. It's encouraging.
3: Yeah, Grant, thank you so much, yes, for calling. And as the female here on the panel today, your wife will be so, your future wife will be so grateful. It's such a gift that you have given her, that you've acknowledged this, that you see the problem, that you're not just thinking, oh, my new marriage, my new wife will fix this problem. That, no, it's something you are taking responsibility for and taking care of so that you can start off differently. Love it.
1: Yeah, and that's something we talk about here on New Life Live, about every man's battle, because some guys, single guys or whatever, will think, you know, once I get married, all these urges and everything will go away.
3: It'll change because then, you know, I can have sex with my wife and it won't be a problem.
1: Right. Yeah.
2: Yeah.
1: But you can find out more about every man's battle on our website, newlife.com. 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Let's go to Pat in Byers, Colorado, watching us on NRB TV. Hi there, Pat. Welcome to New Life Live.
4: Hi, thanks. Thanks for the call. I've been seeing a therapist. She's not a Christian therapist, and I've seen her a couple of times. And I write poetry and songs and everything like that. She said, could you send me a screenshot of some of your stuff? So I sent her a screenshot of a couple of completed songs that have music to it from, you know, that aren't recent. And she said, can you send me some more? And I said, well, I'm not finished with some of the stuff I'm writing. And she said, well, send it to me, and I'll add AI to it to complete it. And I thought, well, that's a little strange, because this is kind of personal stuff to me. And I kind of have a little bit of a problem with boundaries. And so I'm thinking, I'm asking myself, why do you feel uncomfortable, or are you just guarding? And she's the therapist, you're not. So do you send her your personal stuff that's not finished? And I was perplexed. Why would AI finish something for me?
1: And why would your therapist want AI to finish something for you? That's
3: right. Why is she taking on your project versus you're bringing it into the session and using it to talk, you know, because music and writing is a wonderful way of expressing how we feel and where we're at. And so, to share that with your therapist is part of your therapeutic process, not for her to take and polish up, right, and possibly do something with. So I would want to talk with her about that in the session and talk about your discomfort, because this is a relationship, and the things that come up in the therapy room can be used to really help you and be very therapeutic. Because if you're having these feelings with her, and you're telling me you have boundary issues, it tells me that you're sensing

0: that there's, it feels like maybe there's a boundary violation going on, mm-hmm. perhaps.
1: Okay.
0: So,
1: and I don't know if that's my problem.
0: But that's okay. You're going to therapy for you. So right. what, you don't have to decide what's her problem. You just have to tell her how it makes you feel. And that in trying okay. to learn about boundaries, it feels uncomfortable that your stuff would be taken and something else done with it. Like, this is your creative process. And right. there's a lot of issues now. I mean, people do that with AI. And it's like we're then lacking something in our own creative process.
2: Would that be normal for a therapist to ask someone to bring in their work? Like, if they're an artist, to bring in their paintings or whatever the
0: sure.
2: case might be? Okay.
0: Yes. Sure.
3: Yeah. To bring it in, to process together, what is this expressing about you? Or what were you trying to communicate, right? That's very normal. And like Jill was saying, good therapy is supposed to be a microcosm of how we do relationship.
0: Mm-hmm.
3: And so like Jill was saying, it's important, Pat, for you to be able to make your request known, make your feelings known, to be able to say, hey, I just need you to know that I was feeling uncomfortable at this request. You're not assigning judgment or blame or saying you did something wrong, you shouldn't have asked me this. You're simply expressing, for me in that scenario, I felt uncomfortable with you asking for this when it's unfinished because it's something that I want to complete, right? That's completely fine for you to share that. And because good therapy is supposed to be a microcosm, it helps to practice. How do I have and maintain good, healthy boundaries with others? Mm-hmm. Where I can express what my wants and my desires and my feelings are without fear of retribution.
0: Well, and if it's, you know, you can approach it also from a stance of, I'm a little bit confused. Mm-hmm. Can you help me understand, why you were wanting?
3: Yeah,
0: what's the purpose?
3: Yeah,
0: what's
3: yeah.
0: the therapeutic value in that? Mm-hmm. I don't know if you talked about wanting to produce your songs and somehow maybe she has an interest in that and so she's going to help you. That also wouldn't be appropriate. This right. is your process. She can certainly, add in her experience or knowledge of the subject, but it's yours to do and to decide what to do with. So, but just, approach it from a stance of wanting to understand more. Mm-hmm. what the therapeutic purpose is in that.
2: Have you copyrighted your work, Pat?
1: Yes, the two that I sent her are copywritten.
2: Okay.
0: Good.
1: And I said it's copywritten, it's in the studio, there's music to it, but she wasn't interested in that. She didn't want to hear it.
0: Oh.
1: She didn't want to okay. hear, it was just a screenshot of the lyrics.
3: Mm-hmm.
0: Mm-hmm.
3: Right. Okay.
1: And
3: Were you clear when she asked for the first two what the therapeutic value was in that? Did she share with you what she was wanting from that?
1: Well, okay. She kind of described it in our first session. I said, sometimes, I'm a singer and sometimes I get stuck and I don't feel like singing. And she says, where is it located? I said, kind of in my solar plexus, area. Mm-hmm. She says, well, I'm doing some research on that. And when people are stuck that are singers in particular, she says, there's a reason for it being stuck in a certain place. And I know a lady who is an opera singer that we're thinking of doing some kind of a program to find out why a person would have, at times sing from their diaphragm and other times from their throat. And it's not good to sing from your throat. So she's going into all that. She said it's going to be a nonprofit thing and you would be perfect for that thing. And okay. so it's like, wow, all this stuff, and I'm thinking, is this, it's perplexing to me in a way, but I don't know. So I went along with it and sent her two of my songs that were completed. But what got me was that she didn't say, well, she didn't want to hear the music. I said, boy, it's a lot different when you hear the music. It's a beautiful song,
2: yeah.
1: but she didn't want to hear the music.
2: Hmm.
0: And are you wanting to be a part of that project?
1: At first, I said that might work, but then in thinking about it, I think it's just going to bring me more into being on guard about where I'm singing. I don't know how to explain it. It's because sometimes after our sessions, I don't feel hopeful. And I thought, well, you know, therapy sometimes is not comfortable. Mm-hmm. And I thought, or am I guarding? So I'm going in circles, you know, like, is it me? Is it you? Is it, you know, all that.
0: Well, and there may be a little bit of a dual purpose or dual agenda happening here. Mm-hmm. If she's doing research and she's wanting to pull you into that, and it's perfectly okay for you to say, you know what, the more I think about it, I've changed my mind. And I don't think I want to be a part of a research, you know, study. Mm-hmm. That I'd like to just do my own personal therapy apart from that.
2: Now, Pat mentioned something that I wonder if other people think about sometimes when they're with their therapist or whatever. And personally, I think Dr. Jill Hubbard and J.J. West are great. But if you go to a therapist and you automatically assume, well, they know better.
0: Don't check your brain at the door.
2: Yeah.
0: Right? You know yourself. And the thing is to get, you know, to listen to what is coming up for you. Mm-hmm. And this is a chance for you to practice, Pat.
3: And there's great examples and poor examples in every profession, and counseling is the same.
2: Yeah. Mm-hmm. And we're not saying that Pat's.
0: We're not judging the therapist. We're just responding to what you're telling us and to your reactions.
2: Yeah. Pat, thanks for calling us today here on New Life Live. We've got to take a break. We're going to go to more calls in just a moment. 1-800-229-3000 is our number. We're going to be here for the rest of this hour and all of next. So call in. We've got Kay and Lyndon standing by, and we're waiting for your call, too. 1-800-229-3000. We'll be right back.
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2: 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West. And J.J., you've got a webinar coming up this week. Tell us about it.
3: I do have a webinar coming up this week. I'm excited about it. It's called Identity in Christ, What the Bible Says. And, you know, it's really a webinar for everyone, but specifically it's for those of us who have struggled with rooting our identity in something like our profession, our role, or in our relationships, whether I'm a parent, a spouse, a sibling, whether it's in what other people say about me, or oftentimes past mistakes, things that I've done that I just regret. And when we root our identity in something that is fleeting, something that's temporary, it's very much like being in a boat and trying to stop the boat with an anchor that's just dragging along the floor and not hooked into anything. So what this webinar is about is teaching us how to connect our identity to the scriptures tell us that Jesus is our anchor beyond the veil. And so we want to root our identity in something permanent, in our identity in Christ, because that's something that's going to last and it doesn't get pushed around by the waves of life.
2: 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Oh, and if you can't be there this Thursday, sign up anyway, because after the webinar, you'll get a link where you can watch it for the next 7 days. So, you know, if you're thinking, I can't do it this Thursday, well, sign up anyway, because you can do it on Friday or Saturday, Sunday, right, whenever. All right, let's go back to the phones. Here is Lyndon, who is listening to us on WAVA in Upper Marlboro, Maryland. Welcome, Lyndon, to New Life Live.
8: Thank you, thank you. It's an honor and privilege to be here on New Life Live. And I must say how grateful and thankful I am this afternoon to share part of which God has delivered me from my story. And I accredit all of this to every man's battle. I heard J.J. West there. He was in the session 2023, August, and I was the only person from Guyana, man from Guyana, suffering with an addiction, pornography and masturbation. I was dating with the to get married in mind. And when my fiance confronted me with a simple question, are you involved in pornography and masturbation? I was like, I stopped for a moment and I minimized it, tried to minimize it. And said, you know what? It's on and off. It's no big deal. I wanted to just keep it that way. But when she asked me a resounding question, the question, can a woman be just a little bit pregnant? That hit me like a stun gun. I came to myself.
2: Sounds like a wise woman. And you married her, right?
3: Yes. Yes.
8: Yes, so- she said, are you a little pregnant?
2: Yes.
8: So, you know, it hit me. That ran me over like a Mack truck right there. You know, the conviction was so strong. Mm. And when I look into her eyes, she began to cry, right? And I said to her, I said, look, Patricia, I'm willing to do anything to change this. Why? Because I didn't want to lose her. And there is where she invited me to every man's battle, right? I was in Guyana. She invited me. She said, I can help you if you're willing to attend every man's battle. I was there, and I learned so much. J.J. West can attest to that. We had breakout groups. And, you know, I learned to look at her. When I came out, I was so excited. I called her. I said, babe, listen, I now see you with new eyes. Before then, I objectify women. Mm-hmm. Now I can see you with the eyes of Christ. I can see you as a human being, as a beautiful woman of God, as my prospective wife, my future wife. And I learned from that, what talk do you use to replace when the enemy comes again with temptation? What thought do you use? Because we have our eyes, God has made us with our beautiful eyes to see. When a young lady crossed path, or when some woman is wearing skimpy clothing or garment, what do? When we see that image, do we hold that image and keep it in our thoughts, or do we replace it with something different?
2: Lyndon, thank you so much for that testimony. I mean,
0: it's wonderful. You learned a lot, Lyndon.
2: We can talk hour long about every man's battle, but when somebody calls in and shares how it changed their life, I mean, that speaks volumes. Lyndon, thank you. And I think you said your wife's name is Patricia. God bless you guys. And we are so glad that you're doing the work to just be that man of God, that man of integrity that you were meant to be. And we just praise God for your story. Thank you so much for calling in today to New Life Live. 1-800-229-3000 is the number to call us. We'll be here for the rest of this hour and all of next with Dr. Jill Hubbard and J.J. 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
2: 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And man, it's amazing what the Lord is doing through New Life. You've already heard a couple of calls today so far, and we're going to help someone else right now. This is Kay in Dallas, Texas, and Holly, we see you as well, so we'll talk to you too. But Kay, welcome to New Life Live, and thanks for listening to us on Sirius XM channel 131. 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
12: Hi, thank you for taking my call. I guess when your screener was asking me specifically what I wanted to talk about, I almost fell apart. And I don't
13: I want to forgive my ex-husband. And I want to, I ask God every day, bless him and bless his new wife who he had an affair with. And within 6 months of us being divorced, he was engaged to her. Mm-hmm. And we were married for 25 years. And I ask God every day, please bless them. You tell me to pray for my enemies. You tell me to pray for those that have hurt me. Bless them and help me mean it. I don't mean it. And I'm asking him to help me mean it. But I just don't understand how someone can, and I know it happens every day, and I know people do it, but how does God look at someone who did something like this? They pick up, they move on, they go to church on Sundays, and they go to the country club for lunch and play tennis, and they're just this happy couple. And they're, it's like, honestly, it's like I was erased. Mm-hmm. And I just need to know. It's almost like if God had an accounting department, I would want the phone number. I would want to be able to call God's accountant and say, you got this, right? You saw what happened. And I just don't know. I don't know what to do. I don't know. It's been 4 years since we've been divorced. I know that he had planned it for a year prior to COVID. And what happened was my dad died in June. His best friend lost his business during COVID and committed suicide in September. My sister died from COVID in October. Our goddaughter was hit by a drunk driver in November. And we had such a horrific 2020. On New Year's Eve, I gave him a notebook with scripture and a pen and his monogram on it. And I had one for me. And I said, 2020 was, you know, from the pit of hell. It really was. So let's write down our bucket list for 21 and let's just figure out what we're going to do. And he put his pen down and he said, I want a divorce. I'm having an affair.
0: Whoa.
13: So happy New Year. So all that within 6 months. And I'm fully functioning. I mean, I go to work. I have a full-time job. I provide for our daughter. But it's those quiet moments when I'm praying and I'm thinking, Lord, you saw that, right? Mm-hmm. You saw that. And I don't want to feel that way, but I don't know what else to do.
2: Mm-hmm. Okay, are there any kids involved? Not that.
0: Yes. You have a daughter, you said.
2: Daughter, okay.
13: We do. We have a wonderful daughter she's now 20 and very, very well adjusted, loves the Lord. And his new wife has two young teenage daughters. So I'm sure that's a lot of fun. But there's kids involved. And we don't have anything to do with one another. I have seen him recently. My daughter was in the hospital and we were both there, and everything, God gave me everything I had prayed for. He gave me peace. He gave me a calm tongue and he gave me a sound mind. I was not emotional. I was not anything other than kind to him. And he's always going to be kind to me because I know deep inside he feels very guilty, but I just need to move on. I need to figure out.
0: So, Kay,
13: how do I just let him go?
0: Yeah, it's so hard. And I wish I could say it's quick, but it is a long journey. And it's a gradual journey. I actually, in hearing you, think you're doing pretty well for it just being like 4 years out. I mean, you were married 25 years to this man.
13: Yeah.
0: Right? And sounds like you were pretty blindsided.
13: Good,
0: what?
13: I said, you do think I'm doing well, because that makes me feel a lot better coming from you.
0: Yeah. Well, yeah. And you know, I've walked this journey, and it's really a painful one. It's the you know, middle of the night gut wrenching. And I remember what Steve Arterburn used to always say, you know, in the beginning, he prayed that his wife would, like, you know, be hit by a car. I mean, and then he prayed that she would come down with a fatal illness. And then, okay, maybe just boils all over her body that were really painful. And then, you know, and so then gradually, and I remember at about 5 years or so, he said, okay, the rain falls on the just and the unjust. Okay, I'm going to pray that good things happen. So it was a gradual, and I'm like, really, Steve? I'm not there yet. and really, that's where I have to go? Please, no.
2: Yeah.
0: And so, see, is the thing is with forgiveness, we can forgive what has already happened. So you can forgive, but your heart doesn't immediately catch up to that. And I always say divorce is the gift that keeps on giving. You know, it gives you things you never, ever wanted. And so the effects of divorce, right? God hates divorce and everything around it because of the ripple effect. And it's not just the day you sign off and you're officially divorced. Okay, it's done. No, it affects every aspect of your life. You have a child together. Yeah, she's 20, but there are future things. And so there are reminders of that. It's really, so give yourself some grace. Realize you're in process, that it happens gradually. Have friends around you. You need people you can complain to. And remember, if he still feels guilty, that's helpful, because then he is being cordial. But in divorce, you no longer have the communication. And so a lot of times you're just getting the things you didn't like about a person instead of, you know, having balancing it with some of the good. You've got to give yourself time, and you've got to redirect your life and know that the wicked prosper for a season. But just because God may seem a little bit silent, he's not absent. And he is working behind the scenes, and people are held accountable for their actions. And you might not see it. You might not see it in this lifetime. Yeah. But usually, eventually, you do. And of so many people that I've counseled, years later, things happen, and you go, okay, there it is, God. You know, vengeance is yours, and you are just.
13: Yeah.
0: And so these things, you know, they're, you know, living on the high of their, you know, new love or whatever, but it isn't all it's cracked up to be. Let's just say that.
2: JJ, 45 seconds.
3: Yeah, so real quick, listen, Kay, I'm so sorry that this happened to you. Three things. One is to remember that forgiveness is not the same as forgetting. There's too many people who confuse that, and they think to forgive is to forget, and that the Bible teaches that. It doesn't. So just because you remember what happened to you and the pain that it has and continues to cause doesn't mean you haven't forgiven. Second is that we oftentimes will say, well, vengeance is mine, says the Lord, so go get him, God.
0: Yeah.
3: As opposed to as opposed to letting God handle what needs to be handled and not taking advice from me. But then the third thing that I think is most important, you know, your question about God, do you see? Are you keeping account? Do you see what happened? I would invite you to turn that to God. Do you see my pain?
0: Yeah.
3: And the answer to that is yes, because we serve a God who enters into our pain with us. So thank you for calling, Kay.
2: Yeah, Kay, there's a book in the newlife.com store called Intimate Deception from our friend, Dr. Sherry Denham Keffer. And we've also got a intensive coming up in November called Restore, Healing After Betrayal. You can find out all about it on our website, newlife.com. We'll be back in just a moment.
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15: Contests are open to legal residents of the continental United States 18 years of age or older unless otherwise specified. Except employees, their parent, affiliate, subsidiary, or successor companies, advertising and promotion agencies, contest prize suppliers, participating advertisers, sponsors, and immediate family members of anyone so employed. Contest entries must include entrant's name, address, and daytime and evening telephone numbers. 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One winner per household. Listeners can only win one contest, including but not limited to phone-in, email, internet, or postal entry once every 60 days. In the event of contest requiring telephone or fax entries, sponsors are not responsible for the inability of caller to complete the call within specified time, whether due to telephone equipment malfunctions, disconnections, busy lines, or other circumstances. Only calls to the designated telephone number will be eligible to win. In the event of contest requiring mail entries, postal, or electronic, its sponsors are not responsible for the timeliness of delivery or electronic malfunctions that may affect the delivery or content of the entry. Neither are they responsible for misdirected, illegible, postage due, or lost mail. Decision of the judges is final. All participants agree to be bound by these rules, void where prohibited by law. All federal, state, and local laws and regulations apply. Prizes are specified within individual contest rules. Prizes are non-transferable and non-exchangeable. No substitution or cash equivalent will be made. Reserves the right to substitute a prize of equal or greater value if the awarded prize is unavailable for any reason. Winners agree to come by the station to provide proof of age and identity, photo identification a must, and to execute an affidavit of eligibility, indemnification, and release within 30 days of winning. Prizes can be mailed so long as winner completes a mail release form and also provides a copy of photo identification. Failure to comply will result in forfeiture of prize. Unclaimed prizes will not be awarded. All federal, state, and local laws and regulations apply. All federal, state, and local taxes are the sole responsibility of the winner. Participation constitutes permission without any further obligation to the contest winner to use winner's name, voice, address, and likeness for promotional purposes. Additional rules or eligibility requirements may be announced on air, provided on the website, or may be attained by sending a self-addressed stamped envelope with the identity of the contest inquiry to 6400 North Beltline Road, Suite 110, Irving, Texas, 75063.
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2: 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Here is Holly. She is in Orlando, and it's her first time listening to New Life Live. How'd you find out about us, Holly?
16: I was driving down the road.
2: And there we were.
16: And there you were.
2: Wow. So how can we help you? What's going on?
16: Well, I've been struggling for a little bit now. I've been divorced for almost 2 years now. I was married for almost 20. In that time, I had a lot of issues with my husband. He was unfaithful to me pretty much our entire marriage. I just didn't realize it. He had a sex addiction, and he kept it hidden pretty well. For the most part, he was ex-military, he was military at the time, and there was a lot of things going on. He kind of got really abusive with me. There was a lot of aggressions and all this stuff going on. About 3.5, almost 4 years ago now, my best friend suddenly passed away. Mm. And at the time, he was getting really violent. He was getting really aggressive with me, and not just with me, but our animals and all kinds of stuff. So I had started to kind of separate, but in my head, I'm going, I married this man. I love him. I want to be a good wife, and I want to do what God would have me do. And I felt like staying with him, fighting through the issues. I didn't realize there was an addiction component. I've come to that since our divorce, which the divorce happened very suddenly. I didn't even know that we were officially divorced until months after we were divorced because he got a default judgment. And within a year, 6 months to a year, he was already remarried to another woman. And there were some other things that happened, stressed me out. Before my best friend passed, I found an account that was, he was basically catfishing for little girls, for young girls. And I didn't
17: understand what at the time what I was looking at. And then I found out once I left and went home, because I live states away, that he had been inappropriate with my niece and tried to have him or her cover it all up and say delete all the messages and stuff. And so I, at that moment, I went, it's either this man that's abusing me or it's my family and my niece that I need to protect.
2: Yeah.
17: So I went to the funeral. Then within umpteen months, my father passed, my uncle passed, the woman that was like a grandmother to me passed. They all started passing like very quickly. So I ended up staying home, trying to handle all of that with my mother, my family. And while that happened, he literally snuck in a divorce, and he knew I couldn't come home. And he basically set up to where they didn't serve me until the last minute, even though he knew where I was.
2: So, Holly, what's your main question for us today, terrible. Holly?
17: So, all of this stuff has happened. He has now remarried a woman that it took me decades to actually know who he was, because he's very good at hiding it. And I go, she has kids, she has grandkids, and I'm afraid to not speak up, because that's how he got away with all the indecencies he did and the addiction he had, because he's very sly about it.
2: So you're saying you want to tell the new wife what about his past, about what he did to your niece and everything?
17: Basically warn her, because, again, there's a lot of damage to be done without knowing the truth. And I don't want her to go through what I just went through with my family, my friends. I am afraid to just go... Everybody's like, it's done. He's already hurt you. It's already done. You just wash your hands of it. And I'm going, but is that what God would have me do? Is that what's right?
2: Yeah.
0: Jill, what would you say? Well, I'm thinking,
17: but at the same time.
0: Holly, with your niece, was this reported?
17: It was not. My sister, there was some weirdness with my sister. My sister did some crazy things to me, and that was how she got me to walk away from him.
0: Okay.
17: Because she has her own issues.
0: Okay, so...
17: very controlling person. So,
2: go ahead, Jeff.
0: So, Holly, I would... okay, and is what... You're in a different state than your ex-husband?
17: I am.
0: Okay. I'm wondering about calling Child Protective Services... in the state where he lives, and you can call anonymously and ask the questions and say, I have information on a situation, and this person is in proximity to children and I'm concerned. What do I do with that? And you can say, you know, there was a situation and my family chose not to report it, but I have this information. And that they can help walk you through that, and tell you what you can do with the information. But that, because you want to start a paper trail, and because that then, you know, helps to protect, right? Or it does something. I mean, it adds to the case should there be anything else. I understand your concern and wanting to warn. I think starting there, getting the information, and then seeing if there can be information sent to her. I think you jump in the mix and contact her. I'm not sure about that. JJ, do you have thoughts on that?
3: Mm-hmm. Yeah. So I was wondering the exact same thing as Jill, that you were wondering, you know, was the niece underage at the time of the inappropriate behavior? Is she still a minor? Because... Different states have different laws, but at least in Florida, if she's still a minor, there's a requirement to report. Mm-hmm. And so, you know, I know that you're currently in Florida, Holly, but I don't know if the ex lives in a different state.
0: Yeah, he does. But so, but where does the niece live?
3: Yeah, exactly. Where does the niece live? So I do agree that there's going to need to be, like, even we as licensed therapists in our state.
0: Right.
3: Have a duty to report. And so So there's a need to follow up, Holly, with, like you're saying, to call whatever state your niece lives in, call Child Protective Services there to find out what is the next step. And that may then guide what your next step is with regard to your ex and his new wife and whatever children are in that mix. But I would say this, regardless of what the next legal step is, I think it's important for you to recognize that even if you take the step of saying something to the new wife, which you're well within your right to do so, one, she may not believe you.
2: Right.
3: And two, he may twist it, twist the story to make it out like you are just trying to cause trouble.
0: Right.
3: Like
0: it's that, a vendetta. That could,
3: and the reason I'm saying that is not to convince you to not say anything, not to do anything, is to recognize that it's important for us that whenever I'm going to confront someone, I need to be okay with whatever the outcome is. Yeah. If I need the outcome to be a certain way, I may not be ready to confront. Like if I need her to believe me, if I need this to end with him facing some jail time or whatever, I may not be ready to confront, but I do think you need to report to the legal authorities there.
2: For sure. Holly, thanks for calling us today here on New Life Live. And we're going to be here for another hour. And Becky Brown will be joining us next hour. Becky and Serena, stay on the phone and we'll talk to you.
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26: A number of years ago, I was giving a Bible study way, way up in the mountains of Tennessee. I had to drive on a dirt road a few miles to get back to this little cabin. It was a log cabin, dirt floor, no running water, no toilet, no electricity, and studying with some mountain people. As I was studying the Bible there, a mountain man walked in smoking a big cigar. And as he smoked the big cigar and was puffing away, he said, "Praise God, I'm healed. Praise God, I'm healed." I was just a young pastor, and I looked at this man. I said, "Sir, what have you been healed from?" He said, "Lung cancer." I said, "Lung cancer, and you're still smoking a big cigar?" He said, "Young man, don't you know? If you have enough faith, no big cigar smoke can touch you, and you will be always in God's hand. Nothing can take you out of God's hand, and so you can smoke as many big cigars as you want. You'll never get lung cancer." Do you think the big cigar man was right or wrong? If you have faith, can you eat whatever you want, drink whatever you want, live however you want, and say, "But I just have enough faith, so it's, you know, it's not going to hurt me"? The Bible has a message for an end time generation. And that message is not only a message of spiritual health and mental health, it's also a message of physical health. We've been studying in this series God's last message for the world. It's called The Message of the Three Angels. It's found in the book of Revelation. And in Revelation 14, verse 6, it says, "And I saw another angel flying in the middle of heaven, having the everlasting gospel to them that dwell upon the earth, to be preached to every nation, kindred, tongue, and people, saying with a loud voice, fear God," that is, respect God, take God seriously, obey God, "and give glory to Him. For the hour of His judgment is come, and worship Him who made heaven, earth, the sea, and the fountains of waters." We discussed in our last program that to fear God means to obey Him, and that God is leading a generation of men and women in these last days of Earth's history to be totally committed to His will and live godly lives of obedience. As Jesus said in John 14, verse 15, "If you love me, keep my commandments." But today, in this program, we want to look at what does it mean to give glory to God. Can I give glory to God if I'm abusing my body? Can I give glory to God if I'm taking toxic substances into my body? Am I giving glory to God smoking, drinking, vaping, etc.? Am I giving glory to God if I have a high fat, rich, sugary diet? What does it mean to give glory to God? What is God calling us to do in this final message to mankind that says, fear God and give glory to Him? What does it mean to give glory to God? How do we do that? Let's go to the book of Corinthians, 1 Corinthians chapter 6. Here in Scripture, we have clear instructions what it means to give glory to God. 1 Corinthians chapter 6, and here Scripture says, do you not know that your body is the temple of the Holy Spirit, who is in you, which you have from God, and you're not your own? For you're bought with a price, therefore glorify God in your body and in your spirit, which are God's. So the Scripture teaches that our bodies are the temple of the Holy Spirit. And as the temple of the Holy Spirit, God invites us to glorify Him. I remember I was helping a lady quit smoking once, and as I was helping her, everything we tried, she couldn't quit. And one day I came to her home and she said, Pastor Mark, Pastor Mark, I've quit. I said, what was the key? She said, I began to visualize my body as the temple of the Holy Spirit. And I began to visualize God living within me through His Spirit. And then I said, every cigarette that I take and smoke, every time I inhale that tobacco smoke, I'm really choking the Spirit of God. Pastor Mark, I can't do that anymore. If my body is the temple of God, I want to treat it like that temple. How do we give glory to God in these temples of ours? 1 Corinthians chapter 10, verse 31 puts it this way. Therefore, whether you eat or drink, or whatever you do, do all to the glory of God. So, eating and drinking, we eat and drink to the glory of God. The things that we take into our body either are defiling our bodies or we're giving glory to God in our bodies. Our bodies are not a plaything, they're a temple. The temple of the Holy Spirit. How we treat our bodies indicates our appreciation for our Creator. Let's suppose someone gave you a magnificent piece of art. That piece of art was by Leonardo da Vinci or Michelangelo, say. It could be a sculpture by da Vinci or a picture by Michelangelo. And let's suppose you decided to take that sculpture and paint it all different colors, defiling the sculpture. It would be a disrespect to the artist. Or let's suppose you wanted to touch up on some of the great masters of paintings, or you just painted over them in modern art. This indeed would be disrespect. So we disrespect God if we defile the highest thing of all creation. There's nothing higher in the created world that God has done than created our bodies. These bodies are created in the image of God. You remember what it says in Genesis chapter 1. You go back to creation, and in Genesis chapter 1, the Bible talks about the fact that we are created in the very image of God. Genesis chapter 1, verse 27, the Scripture says, so God created man in His own image. In the image of God, He created him. Male and female, He created them. What does it mean that we create in the image of God? There's a physical resemblance, certainly. There is a mental resemblance. We can think, we can reason, we can choose. We are spiritual beings. All of this, physically, mentally, emotionally, spiritually, we're created in the image of God. Our goal is to preserve the image of God in humanity. And we do that by following basic health principles to preserve the physical image of God. We preserve the mental image of God by filling our minds with the very Word of God. And through His Word, our minds are changed. The Bible talks about the renewing of our mind. And so our goal is to preserve the very image of God, to prepare for the soon return of Jesus in our world. In 1 Thessalonians chapter 5, the Bible talks about the fact that God indeed has for us a plan in these last days of Earth's history, a plan in which we are to be preserved physically, mentally, spiritually. So what we eat, what we drink, what we take into our bodies makes a dramatic difference. 1 Thessalonians chapter 5, verse 23 and 24.

0: under the coming of the Lord Jesus Christ. He who calls you is faithful, and he also will do it. The scripture says that God is faithful, and if we dedicate our bodies to him, he will enable us to glorify himself in these bodies of ours. I've seen people struggle with terrible addictions. Some have struggled with drug addiction. Some have been addicted to alcohol. Some have been addicted to tobacco. And I've seen God move powerfully in their lives. I remember on one occasion I was studying the Bible with a woman who had a terrible smoking addiction. And she really wanted to quit, but didn't seem to have the strength, didn't seem to have the willpower. So we studied the Bible. And I remember coming to Philippians chapter 4 with her in verse 13 that says, I can do all things through Christ who strengthens me. And I said, and I'll call her name Joy. I said, Joy, do you believe that? She said, well, I know that Jesus can do it, but I don't know if I can. I said, now, wait a minute. What does the text say? I can do all things through who? Christ who strengthens me. She said, but I'm so weak. I said, yeah, but Jesus is strong. She said, but I don't have much of a will. But no, but Jesus can strengthen your will. And she was just hesitating and struggling. So I said to her, well, Joy, take out your pen. I want you to write something. I can do all things. And then I want you to write, except quit smoking through Jesus Christ who strengthened me. And she looked at me and said, Pastor Mark, I'm not going to do that. I'm not going to write in my Bible, I can do all things except quit smoking through Jesus Christ. I said, Carol, do you believe it? I want you to put your finger on this text and say, by the grace of God, I claim the promises of God. I can do all things through Christ who strengthens me. And she said, Pastor Mark, I believe it. I can't do it, but Jesus can. I am weak, but he is strong. I'm frail, but he's mighty. And we claim the promises of God, and God gave that woman victory. Now, certainly, I helped her. I told her that when she got a craving, I wanted her to start drinking water that would help to flush the nicotine out of her system. I told her that I wanted her to start taking walks right after the meal, her meals, rather than sitting down in the chair that was saturated with tobacco and the curtains saturated with tobacco. Get out, take a walk. We helped her in many ways get on a better physical lifestyle program. She was rejoicing that now she had victory through Jesus Christ our Lord, and now she could glorify God through that victory.
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0: I remember another occasion I was helping a group of middle-aged adults over alcohol. And we claimed the promises of God, that God could deliver them from their addiction to alcohol. And there was a given night that they brought all their alcohol into their kitchen. They went and got their Budweiser beer cans out of the refrigerator. They went and got their Johnny Walker whiskey out and put it on the table. They went and took all of their alcohol. And we claimed the promises of God and began to sing, Praise God, whom all blessings flow. We read to them the promises of God and read to them, for example, 1 John chapter 5. This is the confidence we have in him. And I said, where's the confidence? Is the confidence in ourselves? No, Pastor. This is the confidence that we have in him. If we ask anything according to his will, he hears us. Is it your will? Is it God's will for you to give up this addictive alcohol that's destroying your brain cells? Yes, Pastor. Do you have confidence that you can do it? No, Pastor. Do you have confidence that he can do it? Yes, Pastor. This is the confidence we have where? In him. That if we ask anything according to his will, what does he do? He hears us. Whatsoever we ask, we know that we have the petitions we desired of him. We took that alcohol. We began to sing, Praise God, whom all blessings flow. I took the can of beer, Budweiser, and opened it up and handed it to this young woman. And I said to her, go pour this down the sink. And took the Johnny Walker whiskey, unscrewed the top, popped the corks, poured it down the sink. We sang, and the whole place stunk like alcohol.

0: but they had victory in Jesus Christ our Lord. I remember a young man struggling with drugs, really going through a terrible, terrible struggle. He had been abusing drugs since he was just in his early teens. His brain was becoming fried. And I said, look, I know that God can renew and restore all those years. You know, sometimes when we abuse our bodies pay the toll of that. Our minds pay the toll of that. And it becomes extremely difficult to reestablish a good, healthy practice in our lives. And so as I was talking to this young man, he wanted to be free. He wanted to be liberated from the drugs that were destroying his body. And I read to him these words in Joel chapter 2. So I will restore the years that the swarming locust, and for that I substitute that drugs have eaten, that alcohol has destroyed, that I'll restore the years. You'll eat in plenty and be satisfied and praise the name of your Lord who's done wondrously with you. I said, look, you can give God glory in your body. God is going to restore the years. And you know, that young man had victory. He was clean. He eventually went on to study for the ministry and became a powerful preacher for our Lord Jesus Christ. I don't know what you're struggling with. Maybe alcohol. You want to give it up, but it's tough. You become addicted to it. Maybe it's tobacco. Maybe it's vaping. Maybe it's marijuana. Maybe for you, it's some other drug addiction. Or maybe, just maybe, your appetite is out of control. You're not living in harmony with God's will. You're not glorifying God with the things you put in your mouth. And your stomach has become your God. Maybe for you, you're abusing your body through the things you eat. But here, the Apostle Paul speaks to you in Romans chapter 12. Romans chapter 12. We're going to look there at verse 1. God is speaking to you. God is moving in your life. The Apostle Paul writes to the church at Rome, I beseech you, that is, I urge you, I appeal to you, therefore, brothers, by the mercy of God, we can never have victory in any of these issues in our life except by the mercy of God, except through the grace of God, except through the power of God, that you present your bodies. Now notice, it's a choice that you present your bodies. The word body is there is a Greek word soumata. It's the sum of all we have physically, mentally, spiritually, that you present. God is not going to come down and take that tobacco out of your mouth. He's not going to tie your hands behind your back so you don't long for the drug anymore and reach for it. He's not going to keep you from walking into the store to buy another bottle of alcohol. Neither is he going to keep you from eating the third serving of sugar-laden desserts that are simply destroying your health. He's not going to deny you eating the diet that is fat-rich, high in cholesterol. He's not going to do that. You present your body by the mercies of God. The Holy Spirit convicts you of what you ought to do, but you must choose to do it. The Bible says in James 4, verse 7 and 8, submit yourselves to God and resist the devil, and he'll flee from you. We do the submitting, and as we do, God gives us the power. We present our bodies, and God gives us the strength. God gives us the power to be overcomers. I beseech you, Paul says, I'm urging you, brethren, by the mercies of God, through the grace of God, present your bodies a living sacrifice, holy, acceptable to God, which is your reasonable service. Don't be conformed to this world. In other words, don't let the world squeeze you into its mold because everybody else is drinking in the party. Doesn't mean you have to do that. Because everybody else has a fat, rich diet doesn't mean you can't make a change in your diet to be more healthful with fruits, nuts, grains, vegetables. Don't be conformed to the world, but be transformed by the renewing of your mind, that you may prove what is good and acceptable and perfect will of God. You see, God is not going to hold back anything that is good for us. God's not going to hold back anything that is best for us. The book of Revelation is a book that prepares us for the last days of Earth's history. I saw another angel flying in the middle of heaven, having the everlasting gospel to preach to those that dwell on the earth, to every nation, kindred, tongue, and people, saying with a loud voice, fear God and do what? Give glory to Him. And how do we give glory to God? Whatever you eat or drink, or whatever you do, give glory to God. We give glory to God in our lifestyle. We give glory to God in what we watch on television. We give glory to God in what we listen to in music. We give glory to God where we go. And we give glory to God with what we put into our bodies. What we put into our bodies is either breaking down that body, tearing down the health that God has given us, destroying the image of God, or it is enhancing that image. But somebody says, Pastor Mark, does God really care about our health? The Bible is abundantly plain. He does. God wants you to live the abundant life. Jesus said, the thief comes not but for to kill, to steal, and destroy. But Jesus says, I've come that they might have life and have it more abundantly. Christ wants you to live the abundant life. Satan wants you to have your health destroyed. In 3 John 2, it becomes very clear. Now, this is little John. You have the Gospel of John. Then right before the book of Jude, right before Revelation, you have 3 John. And in 3 John 2, we read, Beloved, I pray that you may prosper in all things and be in health, just as your soul prospers. What does John say? This is the same John that wrote the book of Revelation. He says, Beloved, I pray that you may prosper in all things and be in health just as your soul prospers. God wants you, my friend, to have good health. God wants you to have abundant health. God wants you to be healthy and well. But yet the devil wants to destroy our health. But the decision is yours. The decision is mine. As the Holy Spirit impresses our hearts, as the Holy Spirit brings conviction to our mind, as the Holy Spirit prompts us, and we make decisions for Christ and eternity, and make a decision to glorify God in our body, to preserve the image of God in our lives and not tear down that image. As we make those decisions, God empowers us. God strengthens us. We cannot do it without Him, but He won't do it without us. A friend of mine tells the story of his father, who when he was becoming a Christian, had a terrible, terrible struggle with tobacco. And they lived out on a farm, and his dad was chewing tobacco, and he would chew and chew and chew. Then he said, oh, I can't do this anymore. And he'd spit the chew of tobacco into his hand, and he'd take that tobacco early in the morning and he'd throw it as far as he could out into the cornfield. My friend then, with a smile, said often at lunch, his dad would be walking up and down those corn rows. What do you think he was doing? He was looking for the tobacco that he threw out in the morning. If you were God, would you let him find it, or would you hide it? You see, God respects his freedom of will. And if that man goes out and looks long enough, he may find it. God's not going to hide it from him. The key in glorifying God in your body, the key in preserving the image of God in your life, is yielding to the promptings of the Holy Spirit and surrendering your mind and heart to the Spirit. Are you willing to do that?
1: 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And now, a final thought from Pastor Mark.
0: Are you willing to say, Jesus, I surrender my life to you? I don't want to take into my body anything that's not in harmony with your will. What we take into our bodies not only affects our physical health, it affects our mental and spiritual health. If alcohol destroys the frontal lobe of the brain, that's where the Holy Spirit communicates. So when we abuse our bodies, we not only destroy physical health in those bodies, but we destroy the finer sensitivity of the brain where the Holy Spirit wants to communicate. God is speaking to you right now. In the last days of Earth's history, there's a message that echoes and re-echoes down the stream of time. It says, glorify God in your bodies. Are you willing to say, Lord, I present my body to you as an offering, as a living sacrifice? Would you like to do that right now as we pray? Father in heaven, thank you so much for the messages from the book of Revelation. We see that deep calls to deep and shallow calls to shallow. You're calling us to something deeper. You're calling us not simply to say, oh, Jesus, I love you, but to say, Jesus, I love you enough to live in harmony with your will. I want to restore your image in my body. I want to glorify you in my body. Oh, Father, we pray that Jesus will be near us. We pray that Jesus will fill us with his love, his grace, his goodness. We pray that we can glorify Christ in our bodies and that we will be filled with the Holy Spirit to represent you before a waiting world and a watching universe. Prepare us for your soon coming. And just now, give us the strength as we present our bodies to you as a living sacrifice. In Jesus' name, amen.
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12: He will give provision far beyond my righteousness. 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
13: 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In today's episode, Pastor Brian shares the second half of a lesson from Psalm 1. In this message about blessings, Dr. Chappell points to the truth of this passage, that in our weakness, God is the source of all our blessings. You can find this lesson and many others when you visit unlimitedgrace.com. And while you're there, look for Pastor Brian's book, The Multi-Generational Church Crisis. This compelling book asks the question of the church, what could be accomplished in the name of Christ if we could better understand each other? Let's hear now from Dr. Brian Chappell as he shares the second half of the lesson, The Blessed One.
12: As we've been working our way through different psalms in God's own hymnal, the psalms that are in the center of the scriptures. And today we're looking at Psalm 1. For many a favorite, one that says very special things about God's blessing in your Grace Bibles, that's page 448. Let me ask that you would turn there and let's stand together as I read God's word and rejoice in His promises in the first psalm. Psalm 1 is this: Blessed is the man who walks not in the counsel of the wicked, nor stands in the way of sinners, nor sits in the seat of scoffers. But his delight is in the law of the Lord, and on his law he meditates day and night. He is like a tree planted by streams of water that yields its fruit in its season, and its leaf does not wither. In all that he does, he prospers. The wicked are not so, but are like chaff that the wind drives away. Therefore, the wicked will not stand in the judgment, nor sinners in the congregation of the righteous. For the Lord knows the way of the righteous, but the way of the wicked will perish. Let's pray together. Heavenly Father, we read in this psalm of blessing and warning, wonderful promises accompanying the path that leads to and follows after you, but also the promise of judgment for a way that is turned away from you. And so we would take both into consideration and ultimately recognize by this psalm that the way to you is not made by us, but by you, who by the work of your Son makes provision for us. It is only the way away from you that we make. Warn us from it, turn us from it, teach us of you. This we ask in Jesus' name. Amen. Please be seated. I've mentioned to you in the past that we, for the first time, Kathy and I, after our kids being married for over a decade, we're now understanding a child is on the way. And that couple for whom a child is on the way, they are suddenly feeling the press against their independence. So they're trying to make up on some of the things they think they might not be able to do soon, like This couple is trying to finish climbing as many 14ers in Colorado as they can. You know what I mean by a 14er? Mountains that are 14,000 feet and above. And so my son was recently describing to me one of the teeners that is on their list. It's called Capitol Peak, over 14,000 feet tall and known by the knife edge traverse, which means as you get up toward the top, there is one place where there is a land bridge that's only about 2 feet wide with 2,000-foot drops on both sides. And they are taking our grandchild there. So what do we say? Hang on! Stay safe! That's the safe path. Stay on it, love it, hold it, hug it. If you really understand what the law of God is intended to be, God's safe path for his people, you recognize why the psalmist could say, the man of God delights in the law of God. That persons who understand, it's a revelation of the character and care of God, recognize this is something to delight in. Remember the 19th Psalm, it's sweeter than honey from the honeycomb. Because we understand by this God is protecting, helping his people as he gives them the safe path in life. It's for that reason that the last part of verse 2 says, not only does the man of God delight in the law, but on God's law he meditates day and night. You have to really understand that it's sweet to meditate on it day and night. The great prince of preachers, Charles Haddon Spurgeon, said what that meant is we chew the cud of the Bible. We meditate on it day and night. Why would you? I couldn't help think of it, but earlier this week, again, by your wonderful generosity of sharing me with different ministries across the world, I was at the Global Leaders Conference this past week in Dallas, where there were leaders from around the world, from 25 nations, who were getting instructionals on how to take the gospel to different parts of the world. And at one point in that conference, there was a Hungarian pastor who got up and gave his testimony. And he talked about at a younger period of his life, just desperate for affection, just desperate to fit in, and how with the crowd that he was in, how, you know, the smoking and the drinking and the drugs and the pornography were just ways that he kept just trying to fit in, to find a way, and he said it only made him lonelier. And finally, in some level of desperation and loneliness, he got on the internet one night and was Googling for, or whatever it is in Hungary, looking up prostitute, and just came across a reference to the Bible, where it talked about the prophet Hosea, who God said, I want you to take a prostitute to be your wife. And when Hosea did, and she went back to her profession, God said to Hosea, claim her again. Because as you love your wife, the prostitute, so is my love for my people. Though they turn away from me, I will love them. And the Hungarian pastor said, at that moment, he literally got up and danced. My God loves me. He knows the worst about me. He knows my faithlessness, and he loves me. It's in his word, and he was delighting in the word of God. He was meditating on it day and night. He said he would go to his friends, and he said he couldn't stop himself. He would just raise his hands, and he would say, God loves me. Can you believe it? God loves me. Until he finally went to an older pastor and said the same thing, and the pastor said, but have you repented of your sin? It was like ice water in my face. And he said, I had to tell the man, no, I've not repented of my sin. And then the man said, but if you confess your sin, God is faithful and just to forgive your sin and to cleanse you from all unrighteousness. And he said, my joy then became even deeper, that I knew I could repent and that my God would love me still. It's the glory of the gospel. It's why we see such goodness being expressed here. If you understand God's word in ways, then you want to read more. You want to meditate on it. You just want it to enter your heart and life. At least that's the way it's supposed to happen. While I can speak of this in wondrous ways, I wonder if you haven't begun to feel a tension build. After all, if you recognize these are the qualities of a person who is blessed, he does not walk in the counsel of the wicked. He does not stand in the way of sinners. He doesn't sit in the sea of scorners, but he delights in the law of the Lord and meditates on it day and night. Everybody who thinks they meet the qualifications, raise your hand. Well, what good is it then? And if we are told the blessings are coming to people who meet these qualities, and then we begin to examine the qualities and we begin to realize they are qualifications that none of us meet, suddenly the blessings begin to break us.
14: 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It may seem hard for younger Christians to believe, but people over 50 were raised during an era when 90% of Americans identified as Christian. These older believers were once part of a majority group that understood the mission of the church was to take control of our culture, to halt its evils. At the same time, Christians under 50 have lived their entire lives perceiving themselves as a minority that needs to make credible their faith to a secular, pluralistic culture. These distinct experiences and perceptions have a profound impact on the priorities different generations have for church ministry. It's no wonder that younger and older believers don't always see eye to eye. In his new book, The Multigenerational Church Crisis, Dr. Brian Chappell asks the question, what could be accomplished in the name of Christ if we could better understand each other? 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You can request your copy of The Multigenerational Church Crisis when you donate online at unlimitedgrace.com or by calling 844-41-GRACE. That's 844-414-7223. And now, more from Brian Chappell on today's Unlimited Grace.
12: While I can speak of this in wondrous ways, I wonder if you haven't begun to feel a tension build. After all, if you recognize these are the qualities of a person who is blessed, he does not walk in the counsel of the wicked. He does not stand in the way of sinners. He doesn't sit in the sea of scorners, but he delights in the law of the Lord and meditates on it day and night. Everybody who thinks they meet the qualifications, raise your hand. Well, what good is it then? And if we are told the blessings are coming to people who meet these qualities, and then we begin to examine the qualities and we begin to realize they are qualifications that none of us meet, suddenly the blessings begin to break us. I don't match up. I don't meet those qualifications. What then? Well, verse 3 is then. Verse 3 speaks of a righteous person saying, he is like a tree planted by streams of water that yields its fruit in season. Now, you have to make a decision about verse 3. Here's the decision you have to make. Is this a reward? You act so righteously, and then you get the reward of being like a tree planted by rivers of water? Is this reward, or is this rootedness? Is this what came first? Is this the gift that preceded everything else? That the person who is truly righteous sinks his roots down into another supply. You have to recognize that I think what's happening here is not that God is telling us, here's what you do to qualify, but rather here is his supply. After all, think of the image itself. The righteous person is like a tree planted by streams of water. I didn't know when I was planning this message that our friends from Kenya would be here. But I can remember a particular safari that I took in Kenya some years ago, and going out into a very arid region where you could see the elephants and the lions and that sort of thing. But even as impressive as that are the baobab trees. And if I were to show you a picture, you'd immediately recognize it. Just rising out of the arid grassland are these huge trees. I mean, they're known because they kind of have the texture of their bark like elephant skin. But if you were to look at the size of some of them, just the diameter of the trunk would be 4 or 5 or 6 elephants wide. These are huge things sitting out in a desert-like area. Now, if you see such a large, flourishing tree in a desert area, what do you automatically know? It's getting supplied by streams of water you cannot see. It is being supplied by something else that's not its own making. And I think that's exactly what's happening here. And you see it further as you understand how verse 3 unfolds. This righteous person is like a tree planted by streams of water. That means the provision is coming from something else that yields its fruit in its season. There's not just provision, there is providence. At the right time, God makes that life fruitful. It's Romans 8:28 that all things are being worked together for good. It's not everything is good in the moment. It's not everything seems good all the time, but rather in its time, the fruit comes that God intends for that life. This is God's providence as well as his provision. And its leaf does not wither. There's permanence. And that's not something I can supply by my hand and you can't by your hand. And yet we are being told that the fruit, the provision is so powerful that it has a permanent effect. It's perhaps the last quality that we struggle with the most. And in all that he does, he prospers. There's not just the promise of provision and providence and permanence, but ultimately prosperity. Is that true? Do people that are godly always have prosperity? The tree image will help us again. You know, if a peach tree prospers, it doesn't prosper by having pears. It prospers by having peaches. If the godly person prospers, they prosper in godliness. They don't necessarily prosper in wealth and easy living. After all, those would be the priorities of the world. The counsel that we're not regarding, that says you're only happy if you get health and easy living and life without challenge. I mean, after all, if the righteous living that somehow people do always results in worldly prosperity, then Jesus wasn't very righteous. But the prosperity of the godly is godliness, which is far more than this world can offer. To be able to experience the aches and the pains and the afflictions and the worries of a fallen world and still be at peace with God. And to know that he provides what is most needful for our spiritual welfare and the spiritual welfare of those that we love. To know that he is providing the providential working of all things for the spiritual things that last into eternity, that are permanent. And that those things will prosper. Not by our hand, but by the streams of living water that are the grace of God. And put against it all is what the wicked have in their lives. Verse 4, the wicked are not so, but are like chaff that the wind drives away. What do you know about chaff? It doesn't have life. It doesn't have provision. It doesn't have a providential outcome. It's dead. It's just chaff. It doesn't have permanence. It just blows away. And it doesn't have prosperity because there's no seed of life in it for anything else to grow out of it. And therefore, there is the summary that is warning. Therefore, the wicked will not stand in the judgment. Here is the dire warning. Why would you commit yourself to the counsel of the world when you know it is going to lead ultimately to eternal judgment? And instead, why would you not recognize that sinners will not be in the congregation of the righteous? That what God is planning and proposing for his people for an eternity with him is not being provided for those who will not sink their roots into the living water. It's the warning even for this day as we look at this, the Lord's table, and recognize that what God is reminding us again and again throughout the whole of Scriptures is the way that we make it in this world ultimately with hearts of peace, with the satisfaction that is deeper than money and big houses, is by knowing that our lives are fulfilling the purposes of the eternal kingdom. And to believe that when we sink our roots deep into the one who provides more than we could ever provide for ourselves, that he is promising provision and the providential working out of all things and permanence beyond what we could provide, and ultimately the prosperity of godliness that multiplies beyond what we could ever imagine. I had to think of that when some years ago I took my sons to see the movie Saving Private Ryan, kind of a graphic war movie that our family would not normally participate in, but I wanted my sons to see what their grandfather had gone through because he would never talk about it. In the Battle of the Bulge, in a group of 200 men, he was one of 8 that survived. Awful, awful, and he would not talk about it. And I wanted my sons to see, here's what your grandpa did for your freedom and for mine. Here's what he went through. But some of you may remember the end of that movie where men gave their lives to save Private Ryan. And the movie follows him all the way through to his old age, and he goes to the gravesite of those who gave their lives for him. And as he experiences the blessing of their sacrifice in his behalf, it breaks him. He falls down on his knees and he says to his wife through tears, "Tell me I'm a good man. Tell me I deserved what they gave for me." And in the moment, I'm just cringing gospelly. I'm like, no, no. I do not want to stand before God, nor anyone stand before God and say, "I deserve what Christ did for me." No, it was out of his goodness. I plant my roots deep into his mercy, not into my righteousness. And what he is promising is that if I will depend upon him, if my roots go deep down into the streams of living water that are his supply, he will give provision far beyond my righteousness. He will provide providence far beyond my working, permanence of my heart and soul far beyond my deserving, and ultimately the prosperity of the righteousness I could not provide. I think of another graveside scene. Some of you will know it. It's where Ravi Zacharias, the great Christian apologist of our era, who takes the defense of Christianity into atheistic settings and universities and places where there is challenge against the gospel like no other person, and somehow has the ability to answer, and he talks what set him off on that ministry. As he, decades ago, stood by a garbage heap in Vietnam and recognized he was standing on the gravesite of 6 missionaries who had given their lives for the gospel in that place. And as he thought to himself, what did they give their lives for? There is no evidence that it meant anything. And he said, it was for me. They gave their lives for me, that I would recognize if you give yourself to the purposes of the gospel, God can multiply who you are far beyond your efforts. Those missionaries who died in that place surely never believed, could have known that their lives would have a far-reaching effect. But as it touched Ravi Zacharias, there was prosperity to their lives, multiplying far beyond them as their godliness touched a generation and through him Tens of thousands have believed the truth of the gospel and they've never seen it. But God was doing it. Why was he doing it? Because those missionaries were like trees planted by rivers of living water. And God was providing far more than they knew. And he was in that provision, working providentially beyond what they could understand, and permanently for eternity beyond what they could provide, and ultimately prospering their lives beyond their wildest dreams. Such is the nature of our God.
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12: The life that God sanctifies is tuned to God's voice. The life that God sanctifies is tuned to God's voice. It's tuned into God's voice. Notice what he says. Do not quench the Spirit. Quench means to extinguish. Don't put out the Spirit. Do not despise prophetic utterances, but examine everything carefully. Hold fast to that which is good and abstain from every form of evil. So where it says, do not quench the Spirit, it's right in between giving thanks and do not despise the Spirit's utterance. When you quench the Spirit, what you're doing is you're ignoring conviction, you're ignoring the promptings, and instead of fanning into flame what the Lord's doing, you're putting it on hold. If you go to a Bible church like Brave that preaches the word, there are going to be times where the Lord prompts you about something in your life you weren't expecting him to talk to you about. And all of a sudden, he starts saying, this is what you need to do. You need to go forgive that person. You need to be more generous with your finances. You need to say you're sorry over here. You need to allow me to change who you are in your marriage. You need to allow me to show you how you need to date. Whatever it is, and you start sensing these things and promptings. And what our flesh tends to say is, oh, that's not a big deal. Oh, he's not talking to you. Yeah, he is, but you can get to that tomorrow. Don't worry about that. And what happens is when the Holy Spirit is showing you something in your heart and you don't respond, the voice gets softer and softer, and eventually you quench that voice. You're not hearing the Spirit. And then you begin to wonder, how come God's not talking to me anymore? How come I'm not enjoying what I was enjoying when I first got saved? It's because you've quenched the Spirit. He's been talking to you about all these things over here, but you've not done anything with them, and you keep asking God about this. Don't quench the Spirit. When the Spirit of God is talking to you, act on it immediately. The more you act in obedience, the louder the voice of the Holy Spirit becomes. The more you rebel in disobedience, the quieter his voice gets. And so he's saying you have to be tuned into God's voice if you're going to hear him. Now, let me be clear on this before we get to the next point. This is the Bible. These 66 books are inerrant. They are authoritative. I am not an expert on the word. The word of God is an authority over me. Amen? That's what we need to understand. However, God does use people in our lives to speak truth into our lives. And here's what he says. Do not despise prophetic utterances.
3: There are some people in the body of Christ that say God only speaks through the word. It's the only way you can ever hear. I don't believe that. I do believe that the word of God is the only authoritative word you will ever hear. But I also believe that God uses people for words of encouragement, for words of exhortation, and for words of comfort. And sometimes God gives people a word, whether they know it or not, speaking to you that you need to take in. Here's the truth about anything that God says. If God says it, you don't need to question it. If God says it, it's authoritative and true. If people say something to you, you have every right to test it, to see if you want to receive it or not receive it. So even if somebody comes up to you, and you should never do this to somebody, God told me to tell you. Okay, you don't need to act that way. But even if they did and they told you something, you can decide, does that resonate with what God's doing in my life or not?

pastoring in San Diego, who said, John looked at him, he said, what can I do for you? And he said, you can't do anything for me, it's what I can do for you. I'm gonna intercede for you every single day because God's called me to pray for you. And he went on and told this long story about this guy and who he was and all that he had done. And then he said, with this 65,000 person stadium, he goes, I want you all to turn to somebody around you and pick them. And for the next 30 days, that's your prayer partner. Pray for each other. So I started turning around and there was this guy there, he had white hair that went all the way back, picture like Moses or something. And he looked at me, he goes, I got you. I'm like, okay. So I walked over to him and he laid hands on me and started praying things for me that nobody knew, that was deep down in my spirit that he was pulling out about my future. And I just started weeping. And he got done praying. I wasn't even listening at that point. I'm like, how does this guy know everything? What is going on? What is happening to me? And we got done praying. I looked at him and I said, how did you know all that about me? And he's like, the Spirit just tells me how to pray. And I'm like, whoa. I'm like, this is incredible. He goes, I'm going to pray for you for the next 30 days. And then he began to write me and tell me all these things about how I was going to be a pastor someday and I was going to shepherd shepherds and all this kind of stuff, which has now come true. But, you know, 30 some years ago, I wasn't thinking that way. And then we got done praying and John Maxwell said, hey, I want my prayer partner, Bill Clawson, just to stand up. And it was that guy. It was him. I'm like, no wonder, right? Don't despise prophetic utterances. It doesn't mean you have to believe. My wife happens to be extremely prophetic in our marriage now of over 2 decades. There's times where she'll share with me, here's what I think the Lord is doing. Doesn't mean she's right every single time, but often she is. And in 2019, we were coming back from a trip we were on, and she said to me, the Lord is just speaking in my heart so strongly that 2020 is going to be a very hard year for us, and it's going to change the way we do everything. And I said, well, what do you think it is? Somebody in our family? Is it a health issue? He hasn't told me anything. All I hear is 2020 is going to be a very difficult year, and it's going to change the way we do everything. Okay. When the third case of COVID hit America, my wife said to me, this is what I was talking about. The government's going to try to shut down our society and force a vaccine. And I looked at her and I was like, you're crazy. I'm like, there's no way. But it was the Lord, right? Preparing for what was coming. Some people have that gifting. Don't despise it. It doesn't mean you have to receive everything, but don't despise it. I love people that are Bible people. I love people that believe the word of God is inerrant. I love people that are authoritative, but a lot of them will say, no, that's the only way God speaks. No, that's the primary way God speaks. And that's the authoritative way God speaks. But there are ways subjectively sometimes he speaks through people. And I don't know how many times in the last 30 plus years in my life as a Christian, some guy, some gal, some boy, some girl has spoken something to me. And I'm like, yeah, that was of the Lord. How many times have your kids said something to you like, yeah, I needed to hear that, right? Don't despise prophetic utterances. Don't despise it when God brings somebody in your life and they're saying something. Sometimes it can be super encouraging. Sometimes it can be so truthful you don't want to hear it, but take it and receive it and weigh it. And that's why he goes on to say this, but examine everything carefully. It means don't just do it, be discerning. Truth is tested, it's not assumed. I've told you many times from this pulpit, just because I say it doesn't mean it's true. To the extent that I'm reading this, it's true. To the extent I'm being faithful to what this means, it's true. But if there's ever a time where you hear me, even in my best effort to tell you something that doesn't align with the word of God is true. I'm not. Amen? So you examine everything. Even when Paul left Thessalonica and went to the Bereans, he said they were more noble than the Thessalonians because they diligently studied everything that Paul was saying and they weighed it with the scripture. They didn't say, well, it's the Apostle Paul. We got to believe everything he's saying. No, he's telling us, but we're going to go back to the scriptures and we're going to say, is this really true? We have to see it in God's word or we're not going to buy it. And that's noble and that's good. So you never have to feel pressured when another Christian tells you something and you think they're spiritual and I better believe them because they're of God. No, you don't have to believe any of that. You do have to believe the word of God that's authoritative. But don't despise prophetic utterances. Sometimes God does that, but you weigh it, you examine it, and then notice what else he says. This is really, really important if you're going to be tuned into God's voice. Because there's a lot of you that would say, I want to hear God's voice, but this is where you're falling short a little bit.

0: He says, examine everything carefully, hold fast to that which is good, abstain from every form of evil. To hear God's voice clearly, you can't be living in the lifestyle of sin and hear his voice. Now, all of us have sinned and fallen short of the glory of God. When we become believers, our sin nature doesn't leave us. It's with us for the rest of our lives. But if we're consistently living in a pattern of sin that the Word of God is telling us, don't do that. If God's telling you don't do that and you're like, well, that's not that big of a deal. It drowns out his voice. You can't hear it. Hold fast to that which is true. Like, hold fast to the Word. Cling on to the Word and confess your sins. Repent of your sins. Abstain from every form of evil. You can't be a Christian chameleon, come to church and act Christian and then go out in the world and live like the world and expect to hear God ongoing in your life. He doesn't work that way. He works in a way that when he sees his child trying to live obediently, confessing sin, repenting of sin, turning from sin, then God can come in and do what he wants to do. Amen? That's how you hear his voice.
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0: He works in a way that when he sees his child trying to live obediently, confessing sin, repenting of sin, turning from sin, then God can come in and do what he wants to do. Amen? That's how you hear his voice. And so you hear his voice clearly through the Word, being tuned into his Word, not quenching the Spirit by grumbling and complaining and all those different things, and examining all those things, but really important is holding fast to what is good and rejecting evil. Are you walking a lifestyle that God can be pleased with? And if not, are you repentant? If not, are you confessing? If not, are you saying, God, please change me because I want to hear your voice again. I miss you. And the great news of the Bible is Jesus Christ died for our sins once for all to bring us to God. But listen, even if you, as a believer, you've wandered and now you feel like you're far out and like, where am I now? The moment you confess and repent, you start fresh right then all over again. It's not like you have to go back and walk through. God's with you right there. Amen? So tune into his voice. Hear his voice. Know what he's saying in his word. His word is always, always true. Don't ignore the promptings. You know, my kids were little. We were on a vacation one time in Florida, and about 3 a.m, the fire alarm went off. And we were on the 7th floor, and I remember thinking, I'm not getting up. And then as it continued to buzz, I'm like, I don't see any smoke. And I know this is probably just a false alarm, and we're going to get up all the kids, and they're little, and they're not going to want to go back to sleep. It's going to be, I'll just lay here. And it just kept firing and firing. Sure enough, we got up. We're all in our PJs. We go downstairs with all the other people in the hotel in the middle of the night, 3 a.m. They're all in their PJs only to learn there was something in the kitchen that was a faulty alarm. And then we all went back to bed. Now, when that happens, you know what you begin to think next time? I'll never fall for that again. I'm not listening to that anymore. I'm not paying attention to that signal. And here we do the same thing with the Spirit. The Spirit of God prompts us about something, but we don't think it's that big of a deal. We obeyed it, but it wasn't that big of a deal. And then he begins to prompt us about other things. And when we start pushing him down and not listening, that's when his voice gets silent. Now, listen to me. When you are honestly praying, Lord, what job do I take? Do I go here or do I go here? Do I move here or do I do this? God, do I marry this person or not? Lord, do I date this person? Or I just want to do it your way. And you begin to walk in a way. Sometimes God's like, pick. But there's other times where you start going in a direction and the voice just gets louder, and in your heart, it just starts to pound and pound and pound and pound and pound. Don't. When the Lord says that, don't. I can tell you by wisdom and experience, don't. Some of us learn by wisdom, like, oh, I felt that and I moved back. Some of us, we learn by experience and we go through that door, like, I'll be able to get through this. And it's super painful. And even if you walk through the door, yeah, it's super painful, but there's forgiveness for that, and God can redeem and he can do all those things. But the Holy Spirit is in you as your guide. The Holy Spirit is trying to guide you into all truth. So when you feel the promptings of the Spirit, don't push back. Don't say, well, this is a false alarm, or I'm smarter than this, or I know more than my parents, or I know more than my friends, or I'll figure this out, or I can do this differently than most people. That's what our flesh says. The Spirit of God is inside saying, no. Then there's other times where we start going in a direction like, I don't know if I can do this. And the Holy Spirit, hey, yeah, I can. But this is really hard. Yep, I got you. And you begin to discern that voice if you stay open to the Lord and trust his leadership in your life. Amen? So have a life marked by Spirit-filled joy. Have a voice that's tuned into God's voice. And third, and maybe most important, is the life that God sanctifies is yielded to God's ability. It's yielded to God's ability. Notice what he says. Now may the God of peace himself sanctify you entirely, and may your spirit and soul and body be preserved complete without blame at the coming of our Lord Jesus Christ. So he's saying this, may you be entirely sanctified. Now there's some people that have read this and turned it into a religion and said, that means you can get to a place where you no longer sin on this side of heaven. The Nazarene denomination believes in entire sanctification. They believe there's a place you can get that if you're really walking close with Jesus, you'll never sin again. You know, I met some Nazarene pastors that would say, haven't sinned since 1985. And I said, other than what you just said, you might be right, right? So our sin nature doesn't leave us. That's not what it's talking about. It's talking about the entirety is every area of your life God's trying to sanctify. How you view money, how you view sex, how you view things that you're going to buy, how you view your marriage, how you view your dating life, how you view everything. God wants to be in the process of bringing all of that under his sovereign umbrella entirely. And he's the one who wants to do it. So when you begin to ask the Lord, hey, Lord, search me and try me, see if there's any offensive way in me and lead me in the way everlasting, oftentimes the Lord will show you something in your life that he's trying to fix, something in your life he's trying to change. That's what he wants to do with you. And if we're willing to ask him about all the different areas of our life, like, Lord, how am I doing on my finances? Lord, how am I doing with the time with my family? Lord, how am I doing in my dating life? Lord, how am I doing in my service to the church? Lord, how am I doing in my friendships? Lord, how am... And you begin to lay out all these different aspects of your life and allow the Lord to speak to you. He will sanctify all those different areas. And if you're open to it, he'll even start sanctifying the areas you're not even aware of that need sanctifying. Because until we get to heaven, there's never a time that we're going to arrive and get to a place like, oh, I remember when I used to struggle with finances, but now I got it nailed. You don't understand generosity the way God understands generosity until you meet him face to face. And that's why we have to realize we're all on a journey. And guess what? You have to trust God's ability because he's the one who's done it. And any godly believer will tell you when God begins to take you from where you were to where you are, you'll never take any credit for it because you know all your efforts never got you there. I've talked to many people over the years that have tried to tell me in a moment of brokenness, I'm going to try harder. I'm going to do different. I'm not going to be angry. I'm going to love her like she's never been loved. I'm going to serve him like he's never been served. From now on, I promise I'm going to do this. And every time I hear that now, when I hear the word, here's what I'm going to do, and here's what I'm going to change, and here's who I'm going to be, and here's what I'm going to commit to, I say, that won't work. You cannot grow with your commitment levels. The only way you can grow is through your surrender and your yieldedness to Christ. Lord, I'm where I'm at because I've been trying to do it my way for this long, and I'm tired of doing it my way. Would you come in and reshape how I think, how I feel, how I act, and what I do? Because I don't even know how I got here. And I need your help because I clearly got here by myself. And if I'm ever going to be what your word says I need to be, I can't get there. And then God can begin to go to work as you're yielded to him. Amen. It's God who does it. And we have to trust him to change us, because we even think so myopically and short-sightedly and nearsighted that when we're in a pickle and we've done something wrong, that we now know how to get out of it. Oh, my marriage is bad. I confess it's bad. Now I'm going to be better. I'm going to be. You don't even know what you need to be because you don't even know what you did to get you there. So you better start praying, Lord, I don't even know that I fully know how I got here. And Lord, what do I need to know about me that I don't know about me so that you can teach me about me, so that you can change me, so that I don't find myself here anymore? One is a prayer of humility that God will answer. One is a cry of pride that I got this, God, just watch me do it. And it never works. You cannot change yourself. I cannot change myself. Christianity is not about people who are unsaved that have gotten saved that now change themselves and are really good people. Christianity is about dead people that were made alive by Christ, and they need the same grace to continue to grow, or they'll never take one step closer to Jesus. Amen? That's the gospel. So he says this, he's going to sanctify you entirely. That's all the areas of your life, your spirit, soul, and body. Your body, obviously, what you see through, your hands, your feet, what you touch, what you look at. Your soul is your mind, emotions, and will. And your spirit is what is inside of you, which is dead prior to Christ. And when you've been made alive in Christ and your spirit comes alive in you through the Holy Spirit, it changes your soul, your mind, emotions, and will, which therefore then changes your body. And God is the one who says, I'll do all the work. I'll touch every single part of you. I'll penetrate to divide both soul and spirit, joints and marrow. I'll judge the attitudes and desires of your heart. It's why as a non-believer, you can engage in all sorts of activities that are sinful. And then when you become a believer, you can still engage in those, but they just don't feel as good anymore. Why? Because your mind, emotion, and will is starting to change. And like, this didn't feel good. I didn't enjoy it. It felt empty. I don't want to do this. How do I? But you can't change you. You need the God of the universe to change you. And this is where the devil lies to us and says, no, you can change you. Just work harder. Just be better. Just commit more. Just go to church more. Just get into more Bible studies. Just do this. Do this. It won't change you. Only God can change you. He preserves you, which means he's going to finish what he started. If you're born again, he who began a good work in you will carry it on to completion until the day of Christ Jesus. He is good at finishing what he starts, and he's the one who's going to bring it to pass. Notice verse 24. It says, faithful is he who calls you. It doesn't say faithful are you who have been called by him. Faithful is he. It's his faithfulness. It's his ability who called you, who saved you. And he also will bring it to pass. When you surrender to God and you're like, okay, I can't fix this anymore. I can't fix me. I can't fix my marriage. I can't fix my dating life. I can't fix my finances. I can't fix my relationships. I can't fix my family. I can't. God says, good. I've known that your whole life. Thank you for partnering with me. Now that you're surrendered to me, I can come in and work in and through you. I can change your mind, emotions, and will. I can change your attitudes and beliefs. I can change your behavior. And when you start doing it, you'll know it wasn't you. You'll know it was me. And that's why, young person, listen, young believer I'm talking about, when you see somebody in the faith that's a little further than you in an area, like maybe in their marriage or their finances or their morality or whatever, and you want to get around them, only get around the people that are telling you what God's done in their life. Because when you get around somebody you think is more mature and they begin to talk down to you, like, yeah, I used to be like that. And I remember when I struggled with that. I don't struggle with that anymore. That is total pride. And the very thing you haven't struggled for 30 years, you can struggle with that afternoon if you have that kind of attitude. See, in church, we're just always giving Jesus the praise for how he's growing us. And since none of us here is perfect, and we all know that, the grace of God is to help us with the next step we're going to take. Amen? And we're all helping each other do that. That's the purpose of what God wants. It's kind of like this. Michelangelo had a lot of carvings and a lot of masterpieces. One was David. And he was once quoted as saying, "Every block of stone has a statue inside it, and it's the task of the sculptor to discover it."
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14: Somebody slams into my car from behind me, and I pull over. And when I get out of my car, this person that rear-ended me from behind, he just beams around me in his car and runs. But I began to ask the Lord why.

0: Hello and welcome to Discovering the Jewish Jesus. I'm your host, Dustin Roberts, and today Rabbi Schneider shares Paul's letter to the Ephesians, where from the depths of a Roman prison, he penned words that God would use to change the world. And these words, they reassure us in circumstances just like Rabbi found himself in when he was hit by that car that he just shared about. Paul's letter is brimming with hope, purpose, and it reminds us of a great truth we often overlook, and that's that our circumstances don't define us. Now here's Rabbi.
1: Paul was the apostle, the Jewish apostle, that planted the church in Ephesus. And when he wrote this letter to them, we read in Ephesians chapter 3, verse 1, as well as in Ephesians chapter number 4, verse 1, that Paul was a prisoner. And so in Ephesians 3, 1, we read this: "For this reason, I, Paul, the prisoner of Christ Jesus, for the sake of you Gentiles." What type of prisoner was he? He was a real prisoner in a real material prison. Chapter number 4, verse 1, he says this: "I, therefore, the prisoner of the Lord, entreat you to walk in a manner worthy of the calling with which you've been called." So here's Paul writing this letter that we're studying now, one of the deepest, most profound letters in the entire Word of God that Paul wrote, and yet he's doing it from prison. The point that I'm making is that when he spoke about being in prison, he didn't blame it on men. He didn't say that, you know, I don't know how this happened. You know, these rebels, they put me in prison. He didn't do that. But rather what he said was that he was the prisoner of the Lord. Here he is in a prison, but rather than condemning his accusers and rather than pointing his finger and placing the blame on those that had put him in prison, he saw his imprisonment, beloved, as part of God's sovereign plan for his life. And so he said in Ephesians 3:1 and 4:1 that he was in prison, get this now, as the prisoner of the Lord. Now, the reason that I say this is because you and I need to begin to filter what's happening in our life, not as a result of what somebody else has done to us, not simply as the result of chance, but we need to look at what's happening in our life, beloved, and filter it through the sovereignty of God. Rather than thinking that we're just in this world as victims, rather than just thinking that we are in this world and everything around us is happening by chance, we need to do what Paul did and recognize that the circumstance he was in, although difficult, was part of God's sovereign plan for his life. He called himself, get this now, the prisoner of the Lord. I remember driving down the freeway, beloved, a big, huge chunk of ice from a semi fell on my car. I mean, it put a big dent on the front of the hood of my car. I said, "Lord, why did this happen?" But I didn't give it a whole lot of thought. It wasn't but 2 weeks later, on the way back from getting a pillow for a room in my home that I call my war room, where I've got three pictures of battleships, and I sit in there, and I meditate, and I pray, and I seek the Lord, and I'm going to get a pillow for this room. Somebody slams into my car from behind me, and I pull over. And when I get out of my car, this person that rear-ended me from behind, he just beams around me in his car and runs. But I began to ask the Lord why. And when something like that happens, I always say, "What's going on, God? This must mean something." And as I began to inquire in the Lord, I felt like the Lord was trying to help me to understand, even in a deeper way, that I'm in a war. And I'm thinking, what's going on? And, you know, I used to feel like I was driving a nice car. Now I feel like I'm driving a tank around. It's got so many dents in it. And the Lord said, "That's right, you're driving a tank. You're in a war." And God was trying to make that point. And the reason, again, beloved, that I'm saying this and telling you the story and pointing out how Paul in prison considered himself a prisoner in the Lord is to try to help you to understand that rather than just blaming people for your circumstances or thinking that your circumstances are just the result of chance, recognize, beloved, that many of the circumstances that we're in are the direct result of the sovereign hand of God in our life. And when things begin to happen, rather than look at the world or blame the world, let's ask ourselves, "God, what are you saying to me in this? What lesson are you trying to teach me? What are you communicating to me?" And when we realize, beloved, that our life is not the result of chance and that we're not simply victims of whatever may happen, but rather that our life is dictated by the sovereignty of God, we'll have peace in our life. Because if you and I think that we're so vulnerable that whatever happens to us in life is simply the result of chance or of being a victim or of luck, if that's the way we think it is, we'll never have any peace because there is no peace in that. It's chaos. When we believe that our life is in the Lord's hands and He is orchestrating our life and orchestrating our circumstances, we'll have peace, beloved, and we'll have trust. And with that comes rest, because without trust, there is no rest. And so I just wanted to point out that as Paul is bringing forth these deep revelations of Scripture in Ephesians, he's writing from prison, and he understood his imprisonment, beloved, to be the direct assignment of the Lord. He may have never had the abundance of revelation, beloved, that he's given the world through the book of Ephesians had he not been in prison. If he was traveling all over on his missionary journeys by foot and constantly dealing with this circumstance and that circumstance and the food and places to stay and opposition from people that would come with traveling by foot preaching the gospel, he may have never had time to sit down long enough as he did in prison and be in a position where he could receive from the Holy Spirit the revelation that he's giving us in the book of Ephesians, which is one of the deepest revelations, beloved, in the entire Word of God. So again, I just want to encourage you, don't blame, don't think it's by chance, but look to the Lord, beloved, to try to understand what's happening in your life and why. The Father says, I am God and there is no other. I form light and I create darkness. I cause well-being and I create calamity. I am God, the Lord said to Isaiah, that does all these things. There's one God and there is no other, beloved, and He is the master of the universe. We say in Hebrew, Baruch atah Adonai Eloheinu melech olam. And what that means is, blessed art thou, O Lord our God, listen now, King of the universe. He reigns, beloved, supreme. He wants us to be able to trust Him in this and recognize, beloved, that our circumstances in our life, hallelujah, are in His hands. As we look at Ephesians chapter 1, verse 17 and 18, he is praying, Paul is praying for us, that the Father would give us a spirit of wisdom and revelation to know three things. Number one, Paul prays that we would know God, not just about God, but that we would know Him. It's a difference between reading about fire in a book and sticking our hand over it and getting burned by it. Big difference. God wants us to know Him personally in a real way. Secondly, Paul prays that we would understand the hope of our calling. And thirdly, Paul prays that we would understand the riches of God's glory that's in us. So let's read now the Word of God, Ephesians 1, verse number 17, hallelujah, and 18. Paul prays that the God of the Lord Jesus Christ, of Yeshua HaMashiach, the Father of glory. We're going to get to this in a second. Mark that word, though. The Father of glory. What type of Father do we have? A glorious Father. And if He's our glorious Father and we're His sons, then we must be His glorious children. Amen? We're looking at identity and destiny. You are a glorious child of God, and your Father is the Father of glory. That the God of our Lord Jesus Christ, the Father of glory, may give to you a spirit of wisdom and revelation, number one, in the knowledge of Him, that you would know God. Continuing in verse 18. I pray that the eyes of your heart may be enlightened, that you might know what is the hope of His calling. Now He's praying that you'll know your destiny and your future, because hope in Scripture is always connected to something in the future, and it's not just wishful thinking. No, it's the assurance, beloved, of a real reality that's a sure thing. And so He wants us to be strengthened in the assurance, beloved, that we're going to heaven and that we're called to glory. And so He prays, I pray that the eyes of your heart might be enlightened, that you might know what is the hope of His calling, number two, and number three, and what are the riches of the glory of His inheritance in the saints. And we're going to also pick up in verse number 19 after we get through these. The Scripture says, eye has not seen, and ear has not heard, and neither has it ever entered into the heart of man, the things that God has prepared for those that love Him. And these things God reveals to us, Paul said, by his Spirit. And this is what Paul is talking about here, that God, by his Spirit, would give us a comprehension, hallelujah, of these holy and these heavenly realities. Bless the name, hallelujah, of the Lord.
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1: Let's get back and realize that this prayer is going up. Verse number 17, beloved, listen now, to the Father of glory. As we're considering our identity and destiny, this is a very important word. Some of us might not have really meditated much on this word. We've read it in Scripture. We know that God's a glorious God. We've maybe even sung songs about His glory. But have we ever really thought our Father is the Father of glory? Why is He the Father of glory? Because there's no other Father like Him, beloved. There's no other Father like Him. He's the Father of glory. And the Hebrew word for glory is the Hebrew word kabod. And it means rich, heavy, weighty, great, deep, and valuable. And not only is your Father the Father of glory, but Paul says the Father's glory is in you. And so look what he says there in verse number 18. He prays that we would understand the riches of the glory of His inheritance in the saints. Where are the riches of His glory? In you. We're talking about identity and destiny, where you're going and who you are. And this is what Paul is praying that we would grasp right here. That we're born, beloved, of the Father of glory, that His glory is in us, and that there's a glorious call upon, hallelujah, our lives. He prays that the eyes of your heart might be enlightened. Have you ever considered this phrase, the eyes of your heart? Why does Paul pray? I pray that the eyes of your heart may be enlightened to understand these things in Ephesians 1:18. Again, sometimes we hear Scripture and we don't really take the time to meditate on it and pondered enough to be able to absorb much of it. But if you think about eyes, what are eyes for? Eyes, our physical eyes, enable us to perceive and to see material objects and the material reality and nature of life. But here Paul is not praying that the Father would open up our natural eyes, but he's praying that the Father would open up our inward eyes, the eyes of our heart, that we'd be able to perceive and see spiritual realities and divine material objects. That He wants us to know, beloved, the things that He's revealing to us are real. They're sure. In fact, they're more real than the things that we see with our natural eyes, because the things that we see with our natural eyes are dying and fading away. Right? Cars are rusting. Flowers die. The grass withers and the flowers fade. But you know what? The spiritual realities endure forever. That's why Yeshua said, don't seek the things on the earth where moth and rust destroy, but seek, beloved, the things that are above where thieves can't break in and steal, and that it's incorruptible and it's yours. And so Paul is helping us now to understand this. And this is glorious. He keeps on using the word glory, that it's the Father of glory, and that the glory of the Father is in us. And He wants us to get a hold of this glory. Again, the Hebrew word kabod, that it's in us, that we're children of glory, sons of glory, who've been adopted in the Son of glory by the Father of glory. Did you know all through Scripture, this word glory is used? Again, I'm talking about your identity today. I want you to understand, beloved, that you have a glorious Father. And that you're His glorious child. Don't let anybody ever make you look down at the ground again. You've got a glorious future and a heavenly calling. It doesn't matter what your boss thinks about you. It doesn't matter what your family thinks about you. It doesn't matter what the people in the neighborhood say about you, beloved, because the Father of glory has chosen you in His Son as a child of glory. And you're going to a glorious place, and His glory, Paul says, is inside you. And I want you to understand, Paul prays, the riches of the glory of His inheritance in you. This whole theme of glory, beloved, we need to begin to receive it. We need to begin to enter into it. We need to be able to take the substance of it. We have a glorious future. We have a glorious God. We have a glorious calling, that the glory of God is in us. Hallelujah. Glory, glory, glory. Did you know in Scripture, Yeshua is called the Lord of glory in 1 Corinthians 2:8. And in 1 Peter 4:14, the Spirit of God is called the Spirit of glory. So we're part of a glorious family with a heavenly Father who Ephesians 1:17 calls the Father of glory. So don't ever be ashamed of who you are. And don't ever be ashamed, beloved, of preaching the gospel and being a witness, because your Father, beloved, is the heavenly Father, hallelujah, and the Lord of glory. Yeshua Mashiach is the firstborn and the only begotten, and we have been adopted, Ephesians 1:5, in Him. Listen what Jesus prayed in John chapter 17, beloved, verse number 22 and 23. In John 17, 22 and 23, Jesus said this, "The glory," He said, He's praying to the Father, "the glory which You have given Me, I have given to them, that they may be one, just as We are one, I in them and You in Me." Yeshua is saying, the glory that's Mine, Father, I have given to them. And I'm going to prepare a place for them, that where We are, hallelujah, they may also be. Paul speaks about this same reality in the book of 2 Thessalonians, chapter number 2:14, when he says that the Lord called us. It says this, "It was for this purpose He called you through our gospel, that you might," listen now, "gain the glory of Yeshua HaMashiach, of Jesus the Christ." Isn't that an awesome thing? That's why Paul prays, I hope you understand the hope of your calling. You see, Jesus said, "These things I speak to you, that My joy may be in you." When we really believe this, that we've been chosen, beloved, by the Father of glory, that He predestined us to be His children in His Son, Messiah Jesus, before the foundation of the world, that because we're in His Son, beloved, we're blessed with every spiritual blessing in the heavenly places, that we have a Father of glory, that we're the children of glory, and that we're going, hallelujah, to a glorious place that the Scripture calls heaven. And not only this, did you know that right now, if you really know the Lord, according to Paul in 2 Corinthians 3:18, you're being changed from glory to glory. You see, Paul prays, I want you to understand there's a glory that's at work in you. Listen once again to Ephesians chapter 1, verse 18. Paul is praying that the eyes of your heart might be enlightened, that you might know what is the hope of His calling and what are the riches of the, get this now, glory of His inheritance in the saints. There's glory in you. And if there's glory in you, you know what? You are being changed, 2 Corinthians 3:18, from glory to glory, into the image of the Father, into the image of the Son, even now. And so anybody that's born of God should continually be changing. You know, we oftentimes hear that when people get to be a certain age, they no longer can change. Beloved, that's the farthest thing from the truth for a child of God. It doesn't matter if you're 50, 60, 70, 80, 90, even 100 years old. If you're a child of God, you should be changing, because you should be being transformed from glory to glory. That's one thing my wife says that she appreciates about me. I'm always changing, always trying to grow. Paul says, one thing is true about me. It's not that I'm perfect, but I keep on pressing on towards the upward call of God. He kept on growing. He was being changed, beloved. Anything that's not growing, beloved, and being changed is dying. And so I hope that you will yield to the Holy Spirit and allow the Spirit of God, cooperate with the Spirit of God to let Him change you from glory to glory. And this means being willing, beloved, to confess our sin, to humble ourselves, to admit when we're wrong, whether it be to our children, to our employers, to our fiancés, to our spouses, to our neighbors, to admit where you're wrong. Take responsibility, because the Bible says when we confess our sins, He's faithful and just to forgive us and cleanse us from all unrighteousness. And when there's that open channel, beloved, He can change us, hallelujah, from glory to glory. Romans chapter 8, verse 29 and 30, the Lord says this through Paul, whom He foreknew, that means He foreloved you before the foundation of the world, just like Paul says here in Ephesians chapter 1. Whom He foreknew, He also did predestinate. And whom He predestined, He also called. And whom He called, He also glorified. So, Father God, we bless You today. And we thank You, Father God, so much for choosing us in Messiah Jesus before the foundation of the world. Father, what can we say? Father, thank You for loving us. Thank You for the future we have. Thank You for the hope that we have. Thank You, Father God, that Your Son is in us and that we're in Him. And we pray, Father, that You'll empower us by the Holy Spirit to comprehend these realities, Father God, to know You, to love You, and that Yeshua, Your joy, might be in us. Thank you for tuning in today. Beloved, I've been praying that Father God would continue to subject me and that I would cooperate with His subjection and come under the blade of His Word. The Word is living and active and sharper than a two-edged sword. And it's ministered to us in the power of the Holy Spirit through Messiah Jesus. In order for this process to take place, I have to be willing to come under His authority. And when we come under His authority, it affects our disciplining of our thoughts, our attitude, our words, everything in life, including how we use our finances. I want to encourage you, surrender your finances to God, to Hashem, because we can't enter into the fullness of His presence without being surrendered to Him in every area of our lives. If the Lord is blessing you and feeding you through this ministry, and you feel Him urging you to make a donation to Him through it, beloved, just be obedient.
0: Amen. 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And now here's Rabbi with God's special blessing. You know, the Aaronic blessing, it reminds believers that God wants to place His name and His favor over His people. Through Jesus, we receive the fullness of that blessing. Rabbi.
2: What I love about the Aaronic blessing is that it did not originate with man. The words actually proceeded from the very essence of God Himself. The blessing comes from the book of Numbers, chapter 6. So listen to these words and receive the blessing of the Lord into your life today. The Lord bless you and keep you. The Lord make His face shine on you and be gracious to you. The Lord lift you up with His countenance. And the Lord give you, beloved one, His peace. And now in Hebrew.

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11: I welcome you this morning to our series called You've Got Mail. We are studying the first three chapters in the book of Revelation, talking about the seven letters that Jesus wrote to seven different churches. He wrote individual letters to churches in seven different cities. And while there are some of his commands and teachings that are general in this passage, most of the letters have a very distinct section that applies only to that church. Because Jesus didn't want them to feel like they got a message that was so vague, it didn't actually apply to them. Instead, he wrote a different letter to each of the seven churches because he knows each church individually. He knows each church in the days of John the Apostle, and he knows each church here in our culture today. He knows each church, what's going on there, what their needs are, what their strengths are, what their weaknesses are. And he writes, Jesus does these seven letters in very specific ways.

short message just for me. We are studying seven letters in this series, and we're going to study numbers 5 and 6 today in our series from today, the book of Revelation chapter 3. So if you want to find your way in the scriptures to the very back of the book, to the book of Revelation, we're going to read from chapter 3 today. And you've learned a lot about the book of Revelation over the last few weeks. You know now, if you've been with us, that it was written by the Apostle John very late in the first century, about 95 AD, when he was a very old man in his 90s, and he was in exile on this very small island called the island of Patmos. And John the Apostle was one of the 12 disciples of Jesus, probably the youngest of the disciples, and he's probably at this point the last one alive on the earth. And he was exiled as punishment to this island of Patmos. And from there, he receives this vision from Jesus, who tells him to write down what he's seen, to write down what he's heard. And these visions that he writes down become the seven letters and the rest of the book of Revelation. As we have showed you a couple of maps along the way as we've gone through this series, the island of Patmos there in the Aegean Sea is pointed by the arrow, and then seven cities in the ancient region called Asia Minor. They're located very close together. In the modern map of Turkey, they're very close together. Their locations are just south of Istanbul. And then we've showed you this map each week. The seven letters are listed in the book of Revelation in the order that the mailman would have traveled. The Pony Express rider would have started his journey in letter and city number 1 of Ephesus, and then gone north to Smyrna and Pergamum, turned right and headed back south. We read about Thyatira last week. Today we're going to read about numbers 5 and 6 on your map, Sardis and Philadelphia. Next week we finish the series by reading about the city of Laodicea. So this Pony Express rider makes this clockwise circle, and that's the order that we're following in our series. Each of the cities about 30 to 50 miles apart, and they have trade routes and roadways that connect them, and this is the order that we've read. And so we're going to read from Revelation chapter 3 right now, if you want to turn to verse 1. And we're going to read about the city of Sardis, first of all. Let me tell you a little bit about this city. The region of Asia Minor is called Lydia. We might think of it as a county within the state. The county or the region was called Lydia. Sardis was the capital of that little region. It was founded in the 3rd century BC, so about 250 years or so before the letter was written to them. There was a lot of pagan worship, worship of Greek pagan gods in this city of Sardis. It was pretty influential in its commerce and its business. The clothing that they made was pretty famous. Their manufacturing of musical instruments was pretty famous in their region. And the city today is not a modern city. It's in ruins today. Some of the cities are still active as a city. This one is not active as a modern city today. So now let's begin reading Revelation chapter 3, verse 1. Remember how these letters begin. There's a description of the author and then a message from the author. Well, the same thing here, Revelation 3, verse 1. To the angel of the church in Sardis write, he who has the 7 spirits of God and the 7 stars says this. So the description of Jesus, the author, in this letter calls him he who has the 7 spirits of God and the 7 stars. And all the letters begin to the angel in the church of city's name. We've learned that the English word angel comes from the Greek word angelos, which really can be translated messenger. So these are written to the messengers of the churches, or the leaders, or the pastors. And as we've said,

0: Nobody in this church is confused that the pastor is an angel. That's not what we're talking about. We're talking about the word that he chooses to the messenger, to the leader, to the speaker, to the teacher of the church in Sardis. Write this: he who has the seven spirits of God and the seven stars. Seven spirits of God is an unusual phrase. It doesn't happen very often in your Bible. It happened earlier in the book of Revelation, and we learned then that this is a way to describe the Holy Spirit of God. The third person of the Trinity, the Holy Spirit, is called the one who has the seven spirits. And this is not seven different gods. This is sort of looking at the roles, the powers, the characteristics of the Holy Spirit. The number seven is the perfect number. It's the heavenly number. So this is a way to describe the Holy Spirit. And the author has the Holy Spirit, and he has the seven stars. We learned from Revelation 1, the seven stars represent these seven pastors or seven messengers that were described by Jesus earlier. In Revelation 1, we showed you this painting, and it is one artist's thought about what John's vision looked like. Jesus was described as having white hair and a white beard and a white robe and a golden sash. He was described as being surrounded by seven lamps, and within his right hand, as in the circle there, seven stars. Is this what his vision looked like? We don't know. It's a very good guess as what one artist thinks he might have been seeing as he's writing in words what he is seeing in his own mind. And Jesus in his right hand has these seven stars, or the seven pastors, or the seven churches. He is in control. He is aware. He is in communication with what's going on in his churches. And Jesus says, the author of this letter, Sardis, is the one who has the Spirit of God, and he has the churches in his hand. So that's the description of the author. Now the message begins, and it's the second part of Revelation 3, verse 1. It says this: I know your deeds, that you have a name, that you are alive, but you are dead. Now, hear what he's saying. First of all, I know your deeds. I know what's happening in your church. I'm fully aware of what's going on in your church. I know what's going well, what's not going well. I know what you consider to be the priorities and the focus of your ministry. I know your deeds. He said, and I know you have a name that you're alive, or a reputation that you are alive. I know what people think about you in your church. And what people think about your church is, this church is alive, it's happening, it's moving, it's doing something. It is powered by the Spirit of God. You have a name or a reputation that you're alive, but in reality, you are dead. So what the public perception is about your church is not my perception of your church. You have a name, a reputation of being alive, but you are dead. Now I want to show you pictures of a couple of my friends here on the screen. You have Mr. and Mrs. Obama there. That's a very nice shot of them. You have President George W. Bush from the great state of Texas right there. And then for our British audience, we've got a picture of two of the most popular people in the world right now. That's Will and Kate, nice looking young couple. And then there's Will's grandma over there on the other side. You might have heard of her, the Queen of England. She's got a cool hat right there. This is some of the most famous people in the world. Those are nice pictures of them. But did you know these photographs are not of people? These photographs are of wax figures of people. Well done, wax figures, you might say. But those are not real people. Those are wax figures of people. And so you would look at this photograph and say, wow, there's life in that person. And guess what? There's no life there. Those are statues. Those are wax figures.
1: 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Do you want to grow and serve with other believers who love God's Word? If Pastor Trey's Bible lessons on Faith Walk are a blessing to you, you can experience his teaching in person, along with powerful praise and worship music, when you attend First Melissa Church on Sunday morning. 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We'd love to have you join our church family this Sunday at First Melissa.
0: And if you were to read up on wax figures, which nobody but me would actually do that, you understand? But if you read up on wax figures, you'll learn what the end thing is now. It's to go visit your own wax figure and stand next to it. This is what people do when they have nothing else to do with their life. And the thing is, if you're famous enough to have this wax figure made of you, they will buy an outfit for you and for the statue that matches, so you can stand next to them in the same outfit and everybody gets a picture of you. Again, why people do this, I don't know. But I don't have a wax figure of me. So this is what you do. And what does that picture of the real person standing next to their own wax figure illustrate? It illustrates in one of these there's life, and in one of these there's no life. They look the same. Same height, same outfit, same eye color. They look exactly the same. One of them there's life, and one of them there's no life. Jesus looks at some of us and he says, there's life in that one and there's no life in that one. He looks at some churches and he says, there's life in that one. There's no life in that one. You have a reputation, Jesus said. You have a name that says you're alive. But as Jesus is described in the book of Revelation as the one who searches men's hearts, he says, I know what's really going on. You're dead. So when he looks at your life, is the power of God at work in your life right now? Or is it simply an outward appearance? Jesus said, in Matthew 23, he said, woe to you, scribes and Pharisees. He called them hypocrites. For you are like whitewashed tombs, which on the outside appear beautiful, but inside they are full of dead men's bones and all uncleanness. So you too outwardly appear righteous to men, but inwardly you are full of hypocrisy and lawlessness. Jesus said, some of you, he's talking to this crowd he was addressing, some of you, your life is like the whitewashed tombs, which means you go to the graves, the cemetery, and the grass is mowed and everything's trimmed and the new flowers are sitting there and the headstone has been washed and cleaned and everything looks nice and inside has a dead body. Jesus said, some of you appear on the outside to have life, but on the inside there's death. Some of you appear to be a real person and it's just a statue spiritually. What do you do if that's the case? What do you do if you feel Jesus is saying to you, your outside looks great, but your inside is not where I want it to be? Look what he says to do, Revelation 3, verse 2. Wake up. It's a good place to start. Wake up and strengthen the things that remain which are about to die. For I have not found your deeds completed in the sight of my God. Remember, therefore, what you have received and heard, and keep it and repent. If, therefore, you will not wake up, I will come like a thief, and you will not know at what hour I will come to you. If your spiritual life started out so alive, so powerful, so energetic, so active, and your spiritual life, your walk with God has become dead, has become a statue, he says, wake up! Wake up! Wake up and strengthen the things which remain. You say, well, I don't have much strength left. Work out what you do have. If you read the medical journals, they'll tell you it is the medical community's opinion now that folks in their 80s and 90s, people over 100 years old, should lift weights. Did you know that? They should lift weights. They should build up whatever muscles and strengthen whatever muscles they have. Because as long as you live, you need your strength. Jesus said, wake up, strengthen the things that remain which were about to die. If your spiritual muscles are withering away, wake up and begin your spiritual workout program. Strengthen them. For I have not found your deeds completed in the sight of my God. Whether you are 11 or 28 years old or 55 or 90 years old, today Jesus says to you, I'm not finished with you. Your deeds have not been completed. How do I know God is not finished with you? Because you're still here. When God's done with you, you'll know. We'll know. Your deeds have not been completed in my sight. I'm not finished with you. You need to keep working out because you need your strength because I'm not finished with you. Wake up, strengthen the things which remain. And then he says, remember what you have received and heard. Remember the calling I gave to you. Remember the spiritual assignment I gave to you. And then he says, obey it or keep it and repent. Repent, remember this word that means to U-turn. If I'm going down this path of just spiritual nothingness and boringness and deadness, stop, he said. Turn around. Repent of that. He says, if you don't come, or if you don't wake up, I'm going to come like a thief, and you will not know at what hour I will come to you. See, the next event on the prophetic calendar is the rapture of the church, in my opinion. We're going to talk about this in just a moment. But there will come a moment, and it will come suddenly or quickly, it says, when Jesus will call his church home. And the question is, when he calls me, what will he find me doing? Kind of moping my way through my Christian life? Or is he going to find me serving him? Sprinting to that finish line. Wake up, he says. Because I don't want you to be the statue that looks really nice on the outside, but there's nothing in there. Continue. Revelation 3, verse 4. But you have a few people who are still serving God. So what I want us to do is I want us to take a moment and we're going to pray right now. We're going to pray for the power of God in your life and the power of God in my life, the power of God in this church. Because you know what I'm going to pray? I'm going to pray that God would not see us as spiritual wax figures, but spiritually alive. So we're going to take a minute now, and we're going to call time out in the teaching, and we're going to pray. So would you bow with me? God, I'm going to ask you right now for your Holy Spirit power to overwhelm us. God, we know that we receive your Holy Spirit when we come to salvation. So I pray for those in our room right now who have not taken the step of faith, the step of surrender when they receive the beautiful gift of salvation. God, would you call people to yourself right now? God, when you call a person to salvation today or a year ago or 20 years ago, you say that you give us the Holy Spirit of God as the seal of our salvation. And God, we no longer want to look alive on the outside, but instead we want to be alive on the inside. God, I pray for your Holy Spirit power to come into the lives of every person here, that when you search our minds and hearts, you see life, and that you will amaze us in what you want to do through us for your kingdom's sake. Come now, Holy Spirit of power. I pray in Jesus' name. Amen. Don't be a spiritual wax figure. But some of you, he said, you're staying close to me. Look what he says, Revelation 3, verse 4. You have a few people in Sardis who have not soiled their garments or fallen into sin, that means. And they will walk with me in white or holiness, for they are worthy. He who overcomes shall thus be clothed in white garments, and I will not erase his name from the book of life, and I will confess his name before my Father and before his angels. And then the letter closes like they all have. He who has an ear, let him hear what the Spirit says to the churches. Jesus said, you have a few people in your congregation, and the Holy Spirit of power is at work in their life. And they are obeying me. They are walking in a spirit of holiness. And he says, their name will not be taken from the book of life. If your name is written in the book of life, Jesus said, it will never be erased. What is the book of life? Well, six different times in the book of Revelation, John refers to this book of life, sometimes called the Lamb's book of life. What is this? Well, you could call it the membership roster of the family of God. If you have come to a recognition that Jesus is your Savior and you will receive the gift of salvation, then your name is written on this membership roster, this family tree called the Book of Life.
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10: Hello there, and thanks for tuning into this week's show. 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Okay, folks, this is going to be a great show. We're going to talk about food cravings, low energy, high blood sugar, digestive problems, high cholesterol, sluggish metabolism, high blood pressure, pain. This list goes on and on. My guest today is Dr. Brent Agin. He's an MD with a focus in wellness and prevention. Dr. Agin has authored two books. The first one is Healthy Aging for Dummies, and the second one is called Superfoods for Dummies. He sees patients of all ages and maintains a diverse array of clientele, including professional athletes and celebrities. He's going to debunk everything you thought you knew about dieting and explain how those extra pounds, that spare tire around your waist, is not your fault. He's going to talk about what it is that's actually causing that. Dr. Agin, welcome to the show. show. Thanks for taking time out of your busy schedule to be with us today.
11: Thank you, Chris. I'm excited to be here.
10: All right. So I want to get right in. I mean, look, we are dealing as a society, we are dealing with obesity like we've never seen before. Diet after diet seems to fail. Blood sugar levels have gone wild. I mean, what's going on out there?
11: Let's get right into it, Chris. And I'm going to ask you a question.
10: Okay.
11: Why do you think we're gaining weight?
10: We eat too much and we don't exercise.
11: I wish it was that simple, but there's more to it. If it was that simple, we wouldn't have such a problem with our children. Why are we seeing six-month-olds obese?
10: Well, that's a good question, because I guess, you know, you're not going to have a six-month-old that's going to exercise more, right?
11: That's exactly the point. And I actually brought you a can of infant formula, and this is a way we can start seeing what the problem is.
10: Okay.
11: Take a look at this, and just give me the first ingredient.
10: Corn syrup.
11: There you go. High fructose corn syrup. And it's actually being introduced to us at a very early age.
10: Corn syrup is sugar, right?
11: That's correct. It's a way to make sugar in a processed form, but the bodies can't handle it the way they do with natural sugar. This processing of foods is really what's driving the hunger in this vicious cycle of obesity.
10: That's scary. So really, from the time that we're kids, we're being exposed to this.
11: Yeah, it's very scary. And what we have going on today is this vicious weight gain cycle. Too much sugar in our foods, which inactivates leptin, the hormone that tells our brains that we're full. So we have these starving brains, which then keeps us eating past our full point. People don't want to be obese. People don't want to be overweight.
10: Right.
11: And it's just the same way as that people don't want to be addicted to drugs.
10: Yeah.
11: But they can't stop. And what's driving that is the body keeps telling you to eat more.
10: So what can we do then to stop our sugar addiction and lose the weight?
11: Well, Chris, I'm here to talk to you about this new weight loss formula. It's called Skinny D.
10: Skinny D. Okay, I like that.
11: It is a nutrient-rich liquid meal replacement drink that's clinically proven to provide a high degree of overall nutrition, and it helps you wean off this sugar addiction.
10: Okay.
11: Skinny D was designed to reduce the appetite, increase metabolism, it's low-calorie, and it's very safe for diabetics as well as pre-diabetics.
10: Okay.
11: That's where the D in Skinny D comes from.
10: So what makes this so unique compared to what's already out there?
11: The first thing is that we've packed an enormous amount of nutritional value into this concentrate. One of the best appetite suppressants is good nutrition. It's packed full of plant extracts, amino acids, fiber, antioxidants, and adaptogens, ingredients that help reduce cravings, reduce appetite, and in 20 calories, and it's perfect for weight loss and general nutrition.
10: Now, how quickly do you start to see the pounds come off?
11: Within 72 hours, you're going to start seeing a good amount of weight coming
10: really?
11: Off.
10: Really?
11: Yeah.
10: So what can you expect when you start taking your Skinny D formula?
11: Well, from the minute you start using Skinny D, your body's going to start learning when to shut off, when mm-hmm. to stop eating,
10: mm-hmm.
11: and that leads into all the other health benefits. I mean, lowering cholesterol, increase in sustained energy, normalization of blood sugars,
10: mm-hmm.
11: less pain in the body by reduced inflammation, better mood, less anxiety, better digestion, better metabolism and absorption of nutrients. You're going to start seeing your skin looks better, your nails look better, you're going to look better.
10: Can you share some stories, some results that you're seeing from your patients?
11: The great thing is that I have success stories from people with diabetes, people who are obese, from people that are just looking to maintain good general health,
10: mm-hmm.
11: from young people, old people. I mean, Skinny D can fit into everybody's diet. One of my patients, she was a diabetic, really kind of had just given up. I mean, she had tried multiple different diet options, but, you know, just the pounds weren't coming off. And she also just couldn't find any way to control her blood sugars.
10: Yeah.
11: So she had almost given up on life. I got her to try Skinny D and mm-hmm. said, you know, let's replace one meal
10: mm-hmm.
11: and then just eat a little bit more sensible and come back and see me in a month. And 60 days later, she came back. She had lost about 22 pounds and was almost in tears. And she explained a situation, and she had actually went to an amusement park and for the first time in about 11 years was able to walk around the amusement park and not get pushed in a wheelchair.
10: Wow.
11: And that's because she lost the weight. She had energy. And finally, some quality of life.
10: Yeah. Well, I want to take a minute here and let you listeners know that if you want to try Dr. Agin's Skinny D weight loss formula, there is a special toll-free number you can call. I'll give that to you now. It's 1-800-810-1497. And as you've heard, Skinny D is a nutrient-rich meal replacement drink. You mix this with water. It's perfectly safe for diabetics, and Skinny D will help you lose the weight and get the lean, sexy look you deserve. You know, I'm kind of thinking of it like Skinny D, Skinny Me. That's good, right?
11: That is
10: good. Okay, all right, we'll go with that. I also want to let you guys know that Dr. Agin has put together a very special introductory offer that's available to you listeners. So when you call, please be sure to mention this program, and you'll get a risk-free trial of Skinny D. Again, the number to call is 1-800-810-1497.
11: Hey, Chris, can I say something real quick?
10: Sure.
11: For all of you that have made the decision to try Skinny D and then take the first step in losing weight, one of the things I would like to include is a free copy of my 9 weight loss secrets you need to know. It talks about how to boost your sluggish metabolism, how much exercise you really need each day, powerful foods proven to reduce belly fat, and 2 simple natural diabetic secrets that every diabetic needs to know.
10: Folks, look, this is a great offer. The number to call is 1-800-810-1497. And I want you to know you have nothing to lose here because Skinny D is guaranteed to be safe and effective or your money back. So the number to call is 1-800-810-1497. I'll give it to you one more time. It's 1-800-810-1497. Okay, if you're just joining us, with me today is Dr. Brent Agin. He's an MD. He has a focus on wellness and prevention through an integrative approach. Dr. Agin is here today to talk about why we struggle to lose weight. And really, we're talking about the core of this problem being high fructose corn syrup in terms of being overweight, being obese, and the health problems that are created because of that. Dr. Agin's been sharing with us a new formula that he's put together. It's a weight loss formula called Skinny D. It's designed to help really kind of wean us from this sugar addiction that we have, but do so in a very smart way. So, Dr. Agin, can you recap for my listeners that might just be joining us, what's going on out there?
11: We're in a situation where the foods we eat are driving us to want more of the same foods. Mm-hmm. Most of them have high fructose corn syrup, which is something our body just does not handle. It changes the way our body's metabolism works, causes your brain to want more food, and it causes this vicious cycle of overeating, becoming obese, and the research supports that.
10: And what is some of that research?
11: Well, back around 1990, Princeton did some studies. What they did is they took a group of rats that were able to eat as much food as they wanted to.
10: Okay.
11: And then they had another group of rats that ate just a small amount of high fructose corn syrup. The high fructose corn syrup rats ended up with obesity and had all of the signs of metabolic syndrome, which is basically what we're facing now.
10: From that standpoint, maybe you can talk a little bit about how your Skinny D formula then kind of breaks that cycle.
11: Skinny D was scientifically developed and is clinically proven to give the body nutrients that it needs to stop cravings and shut off the hormones that are stopping the brain mm-hmm. from telling you you're full.
10: Mm-hmm.
11: It's a natural formula, and nutrients and nutrition is your best appetite suppressant and best advocate for weight loss.
10: Mm-hmm. Now, what if you don't have any weight to lose? Is this something you could just use to get the nutrients that your body needs?
11: Well, let me ask you this, Chris. Do you eat breakfast every day?
10: No. I have coffee. Does that count?
11: That's the problem. Most people don't eat breakfast. They get up in the morning. They have a cup of coffee. They might not eat again till noon. And it's already a stress on the body just not eating overnight. Skinny D is the perfect solution. It's a very quick, very nutritionally packed concentrate.
10: Mm-hmm.
11: They can put in a bottle of water, walk out the door. There's their breakfast.
10: And how long would you use this for? Is this something that you could just keep using?
11: I suggest you do.
10: Okay.
11: Because if we look at statistics, 92% of dieters fail. The cookie diets, prepackaged meal diets, they're not working. So when we're talking about Skinny D, we found a successful option. Just stay with it, and long-term weight loss can definitely be achieved.
10: Well, what do people tell you about their experience with your Skinny D formula?
11: Chris, I got to tell you, we get phone calls, emails, letters. Here's a letter we received from JC. It says, when I first started taking Skinny D, my cholesterol was a little high. I now have perfect lab results. I have more energy than I ever had. Since drinking the delicious Skinny D, I feel more alert on my 9-to-5 job. Not to mention, finally able to wear some items that were hanging in the back of my closet with price tags still on them. It's a new day. I'm not at my goal yet, but when I'm there, Facebook will see me.
10: You know, that says a lot.
11: It's very powerful, and this is an opportunity for someone to get rid of the yo-yo dieting. Mm-hmm. Skinny D should take you right into a nice balanced weight, and the health benefits come with that.
10: Yeah, well, it makes a lot of sense. And again, folks, if you like what you're hearing here and you want to try Dr. Agin's Skinny D weight loss formula, there is a special toll-free number you can call. 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So when you call, I want you to mention this program. You're going to get a risk-free trial of Skinny D. Again, this is only available to you listeners, and only if you call this toll-free number. It's 1-800-810-1497. And Dr. Agin, you mentioned that you're going to include a free gift for those people that call in today, right?
11: Yeah, I'm very excited for everyone that's going to pick up Skinny D and give it a try. And for doing so, we wanted to throw in a little gift, and it's a free copy of my 9 weight loss secrets you need to know. It talks about how to boost your sluggish metabolism, how much exercise you really need each day, powerful foods proven to reduce belly fat, and natural diabetic secrets that every diabetic needs to know.
10: I think that's really great. So, folks, look, you have absolutely nothing to lose here because the Skinny D formula is guaranteed to be safe and effective or your money back. So, again, the number that you need to call is 1-800-810-1497. I'll give it to you one more time. It's 1-800-810-1497. Well, what do you think, folks? I bet you never knew that high fructose corn syrup is in so many of our foods, and that's really what's causing overeating. But Dr. Agin has been telling us about this new way to effectively drop the weight through his formula called Skinny D. It's a meal replacement. It's going to help you feel full. It's going to help you deal with your cravings. And then secondarily, which I think is very unique, it's going to give you all of the nutrients that your body needs so that you're not starving yourself, right?
11: Yes. Starvation is a stress on the body. And it's very similar to what bears do when they hibernate.
10: No kidding.
11: Bears try to slow down their metabolism by hormonal changes. And it's no different what happens in starvation programs. And that is why the rebound effect is so dramatic. People get off of these diets and they just look at foods and they start to gain weight.
10: It seems that way, doesn't it?
11: It's true.
10: Now, is that also why you kind of hit these plateaus?
11: Yeah, that's correct. And in our research, we did have plateaus, but they were very short-lived. Plateaus are inevitable. And it's actually kind of the body resetting itself.
10: Mm-hmm.
11: But to have short plateaus is really what makes the scientific breakthrough with Skinny D. I mean, it was formulated to work in a program that would minimize plateaus mm-hmm. and keep people losing weight in a nice, steady fashion.
10: Wow. Well, I want to talk about the studies in a minute. But before we do that, I took the liberty of going to the supermarket. And I picked up what would appear to be a similar meal replacement drink, and it actually has a little seal on it that says for diabetics. So if we do a comparison here in terms of this versus your Skinny D formula, what's different about these two?
11: Well, first, just go ahead and start reading the ingredients.
10: Okay. All right. This has water and then corn maltodextrin.
11: Oh. And what do you think that is?
10: Since it has fructose nearby, it might be high fructose corn syrup.
11: Yeah. There's a lot of interesting ways on labels that you can hide the actual ingredients.
10: This is kind of scary, right? Because this is for people with diabetes, and yet you're putting sugar back in the body.
11: Yeah, reading labels is confusing.
10: Yeah.
11: The marketing ploys out there saying 100% natural, but yet they're still full of high fructose corn syrup. How can that be? It gets very difficult to figure out what do I really eat. Replace a meal with Skinny D. And then try to choose foods that are more whole, raw foods.
10: Mm-hmm.
11: You're going to have results. Your bodies do not defy physics. If you eat that way, you're going to get results. It's plain and simple.
10: I want to talk a little bit about the studies mm-hmm. for Skinny D. Can we talk about some of the studies that were done?
11: Yeah, we did a few trials.
10: Mm-hmm.
11: The most recent trial, from the weight loss standpoint, the average weight loss in 2 weeks was 18.2 pounds.
10: 18.2 pounds?
11: 8.7 pounds in the first 72 hours. That was the average weight loss of participants. 6 week weight loss, 28.4 pounds.
10: Holy moly.
11: It's a lot of weight.
10: It is a lot of weight.
11: Yeah, let's talk a little bit about the health part.
10: Okay.
11: And this is the important part from the medical standpoint. Everybody had a drop in cholesterol, but the average drop of cholesterol was 20 points.
10: That's amazing.
11: Yeah. And I will say this time and time again is that good nutrition is your best advocate for weight loss and is definitely the best appetite suppressant.
10: And this is safe. Is there anything you have to worry about here?
11: It's very safe. Kids can drink it. Elders can drink it.
10: And it tastes good?
11: Tastes delicious, and I have one, and I was waiting for you to ask that because I want you to try it.
10: Okay. All right. So, well, I'll try it.
11: Yeah, I want
10: I'll
11: you to try
10: it.
11: Some.
10: So, okay. So let me I get some water here. Let me just pour it in a glass. Okay. So I'm gonna pour this in. All right. Mix it up. But you said sip it, right?
11: If you drink it very fast, your body might not even have time to say, okay, you're
10: that
11: full.
10: Tastes good.
11: Yeah,
10: that's
11: it's
10: a good taste.
11: Yeah, it has to taste good.
10: Yeah, and I can definitely see doing this. And this is only 20 calories, you said, right?
11: Only 20 calories. It's really a very positive, powerful meal replacement mm-hmm. that sets people in a position to better their health. You have to understand that this is a great opportunity to stop being a statistic. When you start to get into Skinny D, we already know you're going to look and feel better. I mean, and we know that people want to see the difference. They want to see the weight loss. They want to look better. But that's just part of it. Energy level, enjoying your life, being mm-hmm. able to have the energy to get through days and be productive at work and go enjoy your family and opportunities in life, normalizing blood sugars, reducing risk of mm-hmm. diabetes, mm-hmm. pain. High fructose corn syrup and highly processed foods drive inflammation. It's an inflammatory process in the body, but it also causes joint pain. It causes migraines. It causes all sorts of pain syndromes in the body. Mm-hmm. And Skinny D is a great opportunity to reduce pain. Better your mood. Start yeah. enjoying life a little bit better. Less bloating, gas, digestion. Improve heart health, reducing your risk of strokes and heart attacks. Mm-hmm. You're bettering your immune system. When you have stress on the body, your immune system is one of the first things that is punished.
10: Mm-hmm.
11: Your skin looking better, acne going away. It's just endless.
10: Wow. Well, again, I'd love to hear some more of what your patients have had to say.
11: Well, like I said, Chris, we get all kinds of feedback from Skinny D users. Do we have time to read a few more letters?
10: Sure.
11: Here's another one. I decided to try Skinny D, not being sure of what I was getting into. However, it turned out to be very easy. Drinking the liquid was quick, easy, and tasty. I never felt hungry. I was surprised with the amount of weight I lost. I lost over 15 inches on the program and couldn't be happier with the results.
10: Wow, 15 inches. That's a lot.
11: That's a lot. And look at the statements that were in that small paragraph there. Quick, easy, and tasty, and I never felt hungry.
10: Yeah.
11: That was all what we were talking about.
10: Wow. Wow. Well, again, folks, if you like what you're hearing here and you want to try Dr. Agin's Skinny D weight loss formula, there is a special number that you can call today. It's 1-800-810-1497. Now, as we've been talking about, Skinny D is a nutrient-rich meal replacement drink that's been clinically proven to promote healthy, easy, and quick weight loss. Skinny D is designed to reduce your appetite, help get rid of those cravings, and increase your metabolism, all while supporting the nutritional needs of your body and being able to do that with only 20 calories per serving. And as Dr. Agin mentioned, it's perfectly safe for diabetics, which really gives Skinny D the D in its name. But on the other hand, Skinny D is great for everyone to make sure that your body is getting the nutrients that it absolutely needs to be healthy. Remember, Dr. Agin has put together a very special offer for you today. Again, it's only available to you listeners. When you call, mention this program, and you're going to get a risk-free trial of Skinny D. And again, that number to call is 1-800-810-1497. And Dr. Agin, you're going to include a little something extra, right?
11: That's correct. And it's a free copy of my 9 weight loss secrets you need to know. It talks about how to boost your sluggish metabolism, how much exercise you really need each day, powerful foods proven to reduce belly fat, and natural diabetic secrets that every diabetic needs to know.
10: I think that's really great. Again, folks, this is a great offer. Remember, Skinny D, Skinny Me, this could be you. And all you have to do is call the number. That number is 1-800-810-1497. And look, you have absolutely nothing to lose here because Skinny D is guaranteed to be safe and effective or your money back. So again, that number to call is 1-800-810-1497. Well, folks, I don't know about you, but this is really interesting. I'm learning a ton here about why we struggle so much with trying to lose weight, really coming back to this high fructose corn syrup. And how it's in practically everything we eat. Our bodies are having a tremendous difficulty trying to process it because it's not a natural form of sugar. But we've been talking with Dr. Agin about a way to deal with that, and it's called Skinny D. It uses new technology, key nutrients that are specifically selected and clinically proven to help stop these cravings, help you feel satisfied, but at the same time, help you drop that weight. And coming back to this high fructose corn syrup, If it's so addictive, why are we still seeing this out there? I mean, we became aware with cigarettes. It doesn't mean that everybody stopped smoking. But on the other hand, at least the awareness is there.
11: The high fructose corn syrup is a problem that's not going anywhere anytime soon. It's just, it's so inexpensive that it's just too easy to put in all of our foods. I mean, it's in ketchup, it's in yogurts, it's in cereals, it's in baby formulas, it's in things that are supposed to help diabetics. It's in all of our foods. And this is exactly why I developed Skinny D, to make it easier on all of you listeners to improve your health and lose weight.
10: Mm-hmm. And I think that's what it's, you know, at the end of the day, that's what it's about, to truly have a solution. I mean, what would you tell someone listening right now that's kind of thinking that same thing? This sounds good, but you know what? I've tried everything, nothing works, and I'm checking out. Sorry.
11: Well, I say give it one more try. And if you are one of those listeners that have just feel like giving up, just understand you're not alone. There are a lot of people that were not asking to be in this position, and it's not your fault. Skinny D is a liquid that has the right vitamins and nutrients in it to help people lose weight and help them hold their cravings down, give them the nutrients to have their body run efficiently. We have research to support it. There's clinical trials to show that it is effective. Just give it one more try.
10: Well, who can benefit from your Skinny D formula?
11: Everybody. Yeah, everybody. And that's the truth. Any age, 20s, 30s, 40s, you know, my practice, I've seen a large portion of the population that are getting into their 40s and 50s and 60s now that are looking more than ever now to stay vital and stay vigorous and have this zest for life. And if you want to live a long, productive life and enjoy your hobbies and your family and travel, you have to lose weight. It's the first thing you have to do. You have to lose weight. You're going to get all the health benefits with it. And so that happens at all ages.
10: Well, we got to start winding things down here. What can Skinny D do for someone listening right now that is interested in what we've been talking about?
11: Well, the list is long, but I'll try to wrap it up here. You're going to start losing weight at a pretty quick pace. You're going to start seeing your skin looks better. Your nails are look better. People are going to look better. But that's not where it stops. People are going to get more energy. They're going to lower their cholesterol, maintain their blood sugars, reduce pain by decreasing inflammation in the body. And by doing that, you're going to have better moods. You're going to be less depressed, sleep better. You're just going to get a better sense of well-being. This is an opportunity to really improve overall health.
10: Well, Dr. Agin, unfortunately, we have only a few minutes left here. Is there anything else that you want to share with our listeners today before we sign off?
11: Well, I could keep going for a while, but the biggest point is that this is a very good investment in health and could be the least expensive health benefit you could possibly get yourself involved in. We just talked about all the benefits that you can see from this product, and it has huge rewards. People owe it to themselves to give this a try and see if they can better their lives. And just don't give up. That's the biggest thing. Give this a try and start enjoying life.
10: I think that's great advice. And Dr. Agin, again, thank you so much for taking time out of your busy schedule to be with us today.
11: Thank you.
10: All right, folks. Well, here is your last chance. If you want to try Dr. Agin's Skinny D weight loss formula, I'm going to give you a special toll-free number now that you can call. It's 1-800-810-1497. 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And as Dr. Agin mentioned, it's perfectly safe for diabetics. That's actually where the name came from, Skinny D, but is ideal for anyone that wants to lose weight or wants to simply offset the effects of these foods that have high fructose corn syrup or high sugar content and wants to, at the same time, get the nutrients in your body that your body needs. It's a great way to do that. All in all, Skinny D will help you lose the weight and get the lean, sexy look you deserve. And I know that's what so many of us want. Remember, Dr. Agin has put together a very special offer for you today. 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It's 1-800-810-1497. 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So, folks, this is a really great offer. I encourage you, call right now. 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
10: Hello there, and thanks for tuning into this week's show. I'm your host, Chris McKay, and I'm really happy to have you along today as we explore and discover the secrets to health and wellness. 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Okay, folks, this is going to be a great show. We're going to talk about food cravings, low energy, high blood sugar, digestive problems, high cholesterol, sluggish metabolism, high blood pressure, pain. This list goes on and on. My guest today is Dr. Brent Agin. He's an MD with a focus in wellness and prevention. Dr. Agin has authored two books. The first one is Healthy Aging for Dummies, and the second one is called Superfoods for Dummies. He sees patients of all ages and maintains a diverse array of clientele, including professional athletes and celebrities. He's going to debunk everything you thought you knew about dieting and explain how those extra pounds, that spare tire around your waist, is not your fault. He's going to talk about what it is that's actually causing that. Dr. Agin, welcome to the show. Thanks for taking time out of your busy schedule to be with us today.
11: Thank you, Chris. I'm excited to be here.
10: All right. So I want to get right in. I mean, look, we are dealing as a society, we are dealing with obesity like we've never seen before. Diet after diet seems to fail. Blood sugar levels have gone wild. I mean, what's going on out there?
11: Let's get right into it, Chris. And I'm going to ask you a question.
10: Okay.
11: Why do you think

0: the hunger in this vicious cycle of obesity.
1: That's scary. So really, from the time that we're kids, we're being exposed to this.
0: Yeah, it's very scary. And what we have going on today is this vicious weight gain cycle. Too much sugar in our foods, which inactivates leptin, the hormone that tells our brains that we're full. So we have these starving brains, which then keeps us eating past our full point. People don't want to be obese. People don't want to be overweight.
1: Right.
0: And it's just the same way as that people don't want to be addicted to drugs.
1: Yeah.
0: But they can't stop. And what's driving that is the body keeps telling you to eat more.
1: So what can we do then to stop our sugar addiction and lose the weight?
0: Well, Chris, I'm here to talk to you about this new weight loss formula. It's called Skinny D.
1: Skinny D. Okay, I like that.
0: It is a nutrient-rich liquid meal replacement drink that's clinically proven to provide a high degree of overall nutrition, and it helps you wean off this sugar addiction.
1: Okay.
0: Skinny D was designed to reduce the appetite, increase metabolism, it's low-calorie, and it's very safe for diabetics as well as pre-diabetics.
1: Okay.
0: That's where the D in Skinny D comes from.
1: So what makes this so unique compared to what's already out there?
0: The first thing is that we've packed an enormous amount of nutritional value into this concentrate. One of the best appetite suppressants is good nutrition. It's packed full of plant extracts, amino acids, fiber, antioxidants, and adaptogens, ingredients that help reduce cravings, reduce appetite, and in 20 calories, and it's perfect for weight loss and general nutrition.
1: Now, how quickly do you start to see the pounds come off?
0: Within 72 hours, you're going to start seeing a good amount of weight coming
1: really?
0: Off.
1: Really?
0: Yeah.
1: So what can you expect when you start taking your Skinny D formula?
0: Well, from the minute you start using Skinny D, your body's going to start learning when to shut off, when to stop eating, and that leads into all the other health benefits. I mean, lowering cholesterol, increase in sustained energy, normalization of blood sugars, less pain in the body by reduced inflammation, better mood, less anxiety, better digestion, better metabolism and absorption of nutrients. You're going to start seeing your skin looks better, your nails will look better, you're going to look better.
1: Can you share some stories, some results that you're seeing from your patients?
0: The great thing is that I have success stories from people with diabetes, people who are obese, from people that are just looking to maintain good general health, from young people, old people. I mean, Skinny D can fit into everybody's diet. One of my patients, she was a diabetic, really kind of had just given up. I mean, she had tried multiple different diet options, but, you know, just the pounds weren't coming off. And she also just couldn't find any way to control her blood sugars.
1: Yeah.
0: So she had almost given up on life. I got her to try Skinny D and said, you know, let's replace one meal and then just eat a little bit more sensible and come back and see me in a month. And 60 days later, she came back. She had lost about 22 pounds and was almost in tears. And she explained a situation, and she had actually went to an amusement park and for the first time in about 11 years was able to walk around the amusement park and not get pushed in a wheelchair.
1: Wow.
0: And that's because she lost the weight. She had energy. And finally, some quality of life.
1: Yeah. Well, I want to take a minute here and let you listeners know that if you want to try Dr. Agin's Skinny D weight loss formula, there is a special toll-free number you can call. I'll give that to you now. It's 1-800-810-1497. And as you've heard, Skinny D is a nutrient-rich meal replacement drink. You mix this with water. It's perfectly safe for diabetics, and Skinny D will help you lose the weight and get the lean, sexy look you deserve. You know, I'm kind of thinking of it like Skinny D, Skinny Me. That's good, right?
0: That is good.
1: Okay, all right, we'll go with that. I also want to let you guys know that Dr. Agin has put together a very special introductory offer that's available to you listeners. So when you call, please be sure to mention this program, and you'll get a risk-free trial of Skinny D. Again, the number to call is 1-800-810-1497.
0: Hey, Chris, can I say something real quick?
1: Sure.
0: For all of you that have made the decision to try Skinny D and then take the first step in losing weight, one of the things I would like to include is a free copy of my 9 weight loss secrets you need to know. It talks about how to boost your sluggish metabolism, how much exercise you really need each day, powerful foods proven to reduce belly fat, and 2 simple natural diabetic secrets that every diabetic needs to know.
1: Folks, look, this is a great offer. The number to call is 1-800-810-1497. And I want you to know you have nothing to lose here because Skinny D is guaranteed to be safe and effective or your money back. So the number to call is 1-800-810-1497. I'll give it to you one more time. It's 1-800-810-1497. Okay, if you're just joining us, with me today is Dr. Brent Agin. He's a

0: MD, he has a focus on wellness and prevention through an integrative approach. Dr. Agin is here today to talk about why we struggle to lose weight. And really, we're talking about the core of this problem being high fructose corn syrup. In terms of being overweight, being obese, and the health problems that are created because of that. Dr. Agin's been sharing with us a new formula that he's put together. It's a weight loss formula called Skinny D. It's designed to help really kind of wean us from this sugar addiction that we have, but do so in a very smart way. So, Dr. Agin, can you recap for my listeners that might just be joining us, what's going on out there?
1: We're in a situation where the foods we eat are driving us to want more of the same foods. Mm-hmm. Most of them have high fructose corn syrup, which is something our body just does not handle. It changes the way our body's metabolism works, causes your brain to want more food, and it causes this vicious cycle of overeating, becoming obese, and the research supports that.
0: And what is some of that research?
1: Well, back around 1990, Princeton did some studies. What they did is they took a group of rats that were able to eat as much food as they wanted to.
0: Okay.
1: And then they had another group of rats that ate just a small amount of high fructose corn syrup. The high fructose corn syrup rats ended up with obesity and had all of the signs of metabolic syndrome, which is basically what we're facing now.
0: From that standpoint, maybe you can talk a little bit about how your Skinny D formula then kind of breaks that cycle.
1: Skinny D was scientifically developed and is clinically proven to give the body nutrients that it needs to stop cravings and shut off the hormones that are stopping the brain mm-hmm. from telling you you're full.
0: Mm-hmm.
1: It's a natural formula, and nutrients and nutrition is your best appetite suppressant and best advocate for weight loss.
0: Mm-hmm. Now, what if you don't have any weight to lose? Is this something you could just use to get the nutrients that your body needs?
1: Well, let me ask you this, Chris. Do you eat breakfast every day?
0: No. I have coffee. Does that count?
1: That's the problem. Most people don't eat breakfast. They get up in the morning. They have a cup of coffee. They might not eat again till noon. And it's already a stress on the body just not eating overnight. Skinny D is the perfect solution. It's a very quick, very nutritionally packed concentrate.
0: Mm-hmm.
1: They can put in a bottle of water, walk out the door. There's their breakfast.
0: And how long would you use this for? Is this something that you could just keep using?
1: I suggest you do.
0: Okay.
1: Because if we look at statistics, 92% of dieters fail. The cookie diets, prepackaged meal diets, they're not working. So when we're talking about Skinny D, we found a successful option. Just stay with it, and long-term weight loss can definitely be achieved.
0: Well, what do people tell you about their experience with your Skinny D formula?
1: Chris, I got to tell you, we get phone calls, emails, letters. Here's a letter we received from JC. It says, when I first started taking Skinny D, my cholesterol was a little high. I now have perfect lab results. I have more energy than I ever had. Since drinking the delicious Skinny D, I feel more alert on my 9-to-5 job. Not to mention, finally able to wear some items that were hanging in the back of my closet with price tags still on them. It's a new day. I'm not at my goal yet, but when I'm there, Facebook will see me.
0: You know, that says a lot.
1: It's very powerful, and this is an opportunity for someone to get rid of the yo-yo dieting.
0: Mm-hmm.
1: Skinny D should take you right into a nice, balanced weight, and the health benefits come with that.
0: Yeah, well, it makes a lot of sense. And again, folks, if you like what you're hearing here and you want to try Dr. Agin's Skinny D weight loss formula, there is a special toll-free number you can call. 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And Dr. Agin, you mentioned that you're going to include a free gift for those people that call in today, right?
1: Yeah, I'm very excited for everyone that's going to pick up Skinny D and give it a try. And for doing so, we wanted to throw in a little gift. And it's a free copy of my 9 weight loss secrets you need to know. It talks about how to boost your sluggish metabolism, how much exercise you really need each day, Powerful foods proven to reduce belly fat and natural diabetic secrets that every diabetic needs to know.
0: I think that's really great. So, folks, look, you have absolutely nothing to lose here because the Skinny D formula is guaranteed to be safe and effective or your money back. So, again, the number that you need to call is 1-800-810-1497. I'll give it to you one more time. It's 1-800-810-1497. Well, what do you think, folks? I bet you never knew that high fructose corn syrup is in so many of our foods, and that's really what's causing overeating. But Dr. Agin has been telling us about this new way to effectively drop the weight through his formula called Skinny D. It's a meal replacement. It's going to help you feel full. It's going to help you deal with your cravings. And then secondarily, which I think is very unique, it's going to give you all of the nutrients that your body needs so that you're not starving yourself, right?
1: Yes. Starvation is a stress on the body. And it's very similar to what bears do when they hibernate.
0: No kidding.
1: Bears try to slow down their metabolism by hormonal changes. And it's no different what happens in starvation programs. And that is why the rebound effect is so dramatic. People get off of these diets and they just look at foods and they start to gain weight.
0: It seems that way, doesn't it?
1: It's true.
0: Now, is that also why you kind of hit these plateaus?
1: Yeah, that's correct. And in our research, we did have plateaus, but they were very short-lived. Plateaus are inevitable. And it's actually kind of the body resetting itself.
0: Mm-hmm.
1: But to have short plateaus is really what makes the scientific breakthrough with Skinny D. I mean, it was formulated to work in a program that would minimize plateaus and keep people losing weight in a nice, steady fashion.
0: Wow. Well, I want to talk about the studies in a minute. But before we do that, I took the liberty of going to the supermarket. And I picked up what would appear to be a similar meal replacement drink. And it actually has a little seal on it that says for diabetics. So if we do a comparison here in terms of this versus your Skinny D formula, what's different about these two?
1: Well, first, just go ahead and start reading the ingredients.
0: Okay. All right. This has water and then corn maltodextrin.
1: Oh. And what do you think that is?
0: Since it has fructose nearby, it might be high fructose corn syrup.
1: Yeah. There's a lot of interesting ways on labels that you can hide the actual ingredients.
0: This is kind of scary, right? Because this is for people with diabetes, and yet you're putting sugar back in the body.
1: Yeah, reading labels is confusing.
0: Yeah.
1: The marketing ploys out there saying 100% natural, but yet they're still full of high fructose corn syrup. How can that be? It gets very difficult to figure out what do I really eat. Replace a meal with Skinny D. And then try to choose foods that are more whole, raw foods.
0: Mm-hmm.
1: You're going to have results. Your bodies do not defy physics. If you eat that way, you're going to get results. It's plain and simple.
0: I want to talk a little bit about the studies for Skinny D. Can we talk about some of the studies that were done?
1: Yeah, we did a few trials.
0: Mm-hmm.
1: The most recent trial, from the weight loss standpoint, the average weight loss in 2 weeks was 18.2 pounds.
0: 18.2 pounds?
1: 8.7 pounds in the first 72 hours. That was the average weight loss of participants. 6 week weight loss, 28.4 pounds.
0: Holy moly.
1: It's a lot of weight.
0: It is a lot of weight.
1: Yeah, let's talk a little bit about the health part.
0: Okay.
1: And this is the important part from the medical standpoint. Everybody had a drop in cholesterol, but the average drop of cholesterol was 20 points.
0: That's amazing.
1: Yeah. And I will say this time and time again is that good nutrition.
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10: So if you want character in your life, you have to go through some things. 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
9: 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Now here's Dr. Graham with his message, Men of Character.
10: I want to speak to you on the subject of character, because I know if you are a Christian man, you want to be a great dad, right? You want to be, because it's the best job you will ever have. Did you know that? The best job you will ever have is being a dad. And ultimately, if you get to be a granddad, that's a great job too. But we need to be men of character. Men who are faithful to our wives, to our children, to our families, to our church, to our community, to our nation. What we need is godly men. Men like you and you and you and you who are willing to say, Lord, I'm available to you. Fill me and use me, first and foremost, for my family. That is the goal for every godly man, is to be a man of character. Now, we are seeing a problem relative to character, not only in the community, but in the church. Sometimes young pastors ask me, what's the most important ingredient for a successful ministry? I don't have to think about it twice. Character, integrity. I had the opportunity several years ago to be at Yankee Stadium. That was a thrill. It was probably about 2008. The great Mariano Rivera, the closer, the only person ever inducted into the Hall of Fame, first ballot, unanimous, was not Babe Ruth or Ty Cobb or Lou Gehrig or Joe DiMaggio. It was Mariano Rivera, the great closer. He's a strong believer in Christ. And we were there at batting practice, and I had the opportunity. I just sat down with Mariano on the bench, and we were talking about faith and talking about life. And this was the time of the Yankees, and they'd been through great series of championships. The New York Yankees, a well-known franchise. But they were losing. It was middle of the year. They were having a bad season, and they had a lot of characters on their team. And one of them was bragging about having the biggest porn collection in Major League Baseball. They were in internal fights within the team. There was problems in the team. And I said to Mariano, what's the problem with the Yankees? And he didn't hesitate. He just said two words. No character. No character. Warren Buffett was asked, what are the most important ingredients in hiring a successful person in your business? He said, well, one is competence, ability. That's so very important. Another is energy. We hire people who are energetic. And the other is integrity. And Buffett went on to say, without integrity, the other two, talent and energy, will kill you. You see, character is essential in life, in anything that you are doing, and certainly regarding being a parent and being a dad. So no wonder the Bible asks, God asks the question in Proverbs 20, verse 6, but a faithful man who can find? Where are the faithful men? 2 Chronicles 16:19 says this, that the eyes of the Lord are running to and fro throughout the whole earth, looking for men to give strong support to those whose heart is blameless towards him. That is a good word, blameless. Character is not perfection, because if it was perfection, none of us would be here. None of us. We're all flawed and fail. But we can be blameless in our lives. In the sense, as one person put it, you have nothing to hide and nothing to fear. In the sight of God, in the presence of your family and your friends, you are blameless. So very important, dads, men, that we be people of character. Psalm 128, verse 1, the scripture says, blessed is everyone who fears the Lord, who walks in his ways. To fear the Lord, what does that mean? Not to dread him, but to walk in his ways. And how do we know the ways of God? How do we know how to walk? God has given us the instruction manual. God has given us his infallible, inerrant word. Men are not too good at times in reading directions on how to get somewhere. Men, if you want to get somewhere with God, you better read the instruction book. You better get God's word open and listen to God as God leads us along. So we have God's word, and in God's word, we find out what character is, what it's all about. The word character in the ancient world literally meant an image or an imprint. So we use the word similarly today. We say a character is like an imprint on a typing. We type an image, or they would put it on coins, an imprint on a coin or on currency, and we do the same. So that's character. It's an imprint. And your character is what imprints people around you, the lives of your children and your family. That's character. But what is it? Character is honesty. Character is integrity. That's a similar word, integrity. And integrity literally means one or together. The word integer, you can, in mathematics, you can hear it there. Or integrate is the idea of integrity. And a building, we say, has integrity when it is structurally sound. And integrity, character. So you've got humility, you've got honesty, you've got integrity, you have purity, and you have one of my favorite words, authenticity. It's being real. None of our kids expect us to be perfect dads. But our kids rightfully can expect us to be real. The opposite of integrity and character is duplicity, of course, and hypocrisy. When Jesus spoke of hypocrisy, he used an image of a person wearing a mask. In the ancient world, when the plays were performed, one character would often use multiple masks to play the various roles. So Jesus took this word out of the culture. He said, don't wear a mask. Don't be a poser. Don't be a pretender. Posturing your way through life. You're not an actor on a stage as a Christian. And genuineness is what it's all about. Genuineness. Real. If you get right down to it, for the Christian, it is godliness, Christ-likeness, and it comes from within. It's an inside job. Reputation is what people think about us, and it's good to have a good reputation. But if you will take care of your character, God will take care of your reputation. Because character comes from the inside out. It's an inside job. And when there is a lack of character, you are exposed to all kinds of disaster. But when there is character, we can withstand the pressures and the circumstances of life. In fact, that's another attribute of character, as far as I'm concerned, is strength and stability when tough times come. And men, that's what we need. We need that kind of character, Christ-likeness and godliness. That's what I'm doing right now. I'm defining character. And remember, character for the Christian is the work of the Holy Spirit. There are people who are not Christians that have a certain amount of character. But if you are a Christian, then the Holy Spirit does something unique in us, reproducing the life of Christ. And in Galatians 5, we're told the fruit of the Spirit is love and joy and peace and patience and kindness and goodness and gentleness and meekness and faithfulness and self-control. That's the fruit of the Spirit. I like to say one fruit, nine luscious flavors. The fruit of the Spirit. And this is the work of God in us. This is Christ alive in us. And that's the kind of character we need. It's beyond something human. It's character that comes from Christ.
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10: Let's talk for a few moments about refining character. How is character refined in our lives? Well, look in your Bibles in James, the first chapter of James. And it says, when trials come, count it all joy, my brothers, verses 2 through 4. When you meet trials of various kinds, for you know that the testing of your faith produces what? Steadfastness. That's a great word. Be steadfast, immovable, always abounding in the work of the Lord. You know your labor in the Lord is not in vain. So when the heat is on, when trials come, count it all joy. Add it up, count it as joy. Because this testing of your faith produces steadfastness or endurance, character. And let steadfastness have its full effect, that you may be perfect and complete, that is, fulfilled and complete, lacking in nothing. Paul gives us this same principle in Romans chapter 5, 3 and 4. Not only that, but we rejoice in our sufferings, knowing that suffering produces endurance, and endurance produces character, and character produces hope. We hope in Jesus. Come, Jesus, come. And we do it with character and conviction. And when we think about perseverance and resilience in face of the struggles and the battles that we face in life, don't think of being trustworthy and true to your convictions as being, you know, just grin and bear it, or perseverance is just enduring it. No, as Christians, we endure with joy. Count it all joy. And yes, we can rejoice even in the trials that we're going through when the storms are unleashed against us, because we know within, deep within, that there is hope in Christ. We have character. He who has this hope in him purifies himself. There is resilience as we are dependent upon the Lord. So if you want character in your life, you have to go through some things. You have to be willing to go through some trials. And we all do. But know that those trials and those tribulations enable us to get stronger mentally, spiritually, and even physically. The Bible says we are to exercise ourselves unto godliness, just as you would exercise your body to get stronger, to run harder and longer, or to lift more. When you exercise yourself in godliness, you are enduring some things to get stronger in your faith. And so we practice spiritual disciplines and we endure hardships and danger. Why? Because God's doing a greater work in us. God's doing a deeper work in us. And so then aligning our character with our families. Aligning our character means that, dads, here's a word to you, that we are aligning our faith in Jesus Christ with our families, and we are walking with God, living godly lives, being godly men, being a man of God, fearing God. And as a result of that, there are several things that I want to mention that we will do as fathers. Number one, we will be present. We will be present. Away with absentee dads. Dads, get off your screen at home and get with your kids. Spend time at home with your family. Be present. Go to everything you can go to, games and concerts and all the rest. My friend Tim Clinton wrote this in Fox News Online. Young or old, male or female, we all look in the stands for our dad. And consider his presence and influence one of the most important factors in life. For good or bad, dads have profound impact on the life of a child by what they say and do or what they don't say or do. The research is clear. If we were able to stem the fatherlessness issue, our kids would be more able to handle peer pressure, less given to substance abuse, be more secure in their male and female identities, less likely to experience mental health issues, and more. And then he said, our prayer is that of Malachi 4:6, and he will turn the hearts of their fathers to their children and the hearts of the children to their fathers. And then he closed with these words, to all the dads who are showing up, your kids see you. See you at the game. So a big part of being a great dad is to just show up and be there. Be prayerful, of course. Pray that your children will come and know Jesus, to know Jesus as their Lord and Savior. Pray that your children will be discipled and grow their faith. Pray that they will learn to be servants of Christ and have a mission and a purpose in their lives. Pray that they will be generous with others. Pray that God would give them wisdom. Pray for their spouses, even yet to come. Be prayerful for your children. And I might say, children, are you praying for your dad? You may not realize some of the things that he's dealing with or going through or the struggles that he's facing. And you need to know that your dad is a man. He's a man's man. And he's God's man. You know, you can be born a male and not be a man. And you can be a man and not be a godly man. So pray that your dad would be not just a man, not just a male, but would be a godly man. Pray for a godly father. Be protective of your children. That means setting boundaries, disciplining your children, and doing everything you can to protect your children from the works of the enemy. That's on you and me, Dad. I would say, get anything out of your house that's detrimental to your children, starting with the alcohol. Get the alcohol out of your house. It's not doing anything for you or your kids. Alcohol has many defenders, but no defense. I've been a pastor for all these years, and I can't name you one good thing that alcohol has done for anybody. So if you want to protect your kids, you might just want to start there. Be positive with your kids. Ephesians 6:4 says, don't provoke or exasperate your children. What that means is, as dads, sometimes we can be demanding of our kids and domineering. So don't exasperate your children. Love them. Everyone needs affirmation. Everyone needs encouragement. Everyone needs approval. Everyone needs support. So stay steady. Be persistent. Stay in there. Hang in there. And don't quit. Stu Weber writes these words. Fathers and husbands need to learn faithfulness. Stand by your promises. Never, never let go, no matter what. When marriage isn't fun, stay in it. When work is crushing your spirit, don't let it beat you. When the local church is overwhelmed with pettiness, or I might say scandal, stay by it. When your children let you down, pick them up. When your wife goes through a 6-month mood swing, live with it. After all, she lives with you. Understand that the heart of staying power is sacrifice. Give oneself up for the good of another. For the ultimate example of staying power, our eyes only have to look to the Lord Jesus Christ. When he could have turned away from the cross, he stayed the course, setting his face like a flint all the way to Calvary. When he could have come down from the cross and sidestepped the suffering, he stayed. when he could have summoned armies of angels to deliver him and called down divine airstrikes on the adversaries, he stayed. He persevered, and he stayed under all the way until the moment came when he could cry out, "It is finished." Aren't you glad that he stayed?
11: Amen.
10: He stayed. And because of Christ, you can too. You can stay with it. You can be faithful. So who can find a faithful man? God is looking, his eyes to and fro throughout the whole earth for the man, the woman whose heart is blameless, steadfast towards him.
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12: We really need some fat fathers. By that, I mean not overweight dads. We got enough of that, I'm sure. But fathers who are F-A-T, faithful, available, and tender. Fathers like that make a difference in the lives of their children. These are the fathers who truly know what is best. They are encouraging, they are authentic, and they are helpful with their families every single day. So with that in mind, let me share a little poem with you. Well, what are you going to be, my boy, when you reach your manhood years? A doctor, a lawyer, an actor great, moving throngs to laughter and tears? But he shook his head as he gave reply in a serious way that he had. I don't think I'd care to be any of them. I just want to be like my dad. He wants to be like his dad. You men, did you ever think as you pause that the boy who watches your every move is building a set of laws? He's molding a life you're the model for, and whether it's good or bad depends on the kind of example set to the boy who'd like to be like his dad. Would you have him go with you wherever you go? Have him do the things just as you do? And see everything that your eyes behold and woo all the gods that you woo? When you see the worship that shines in the eyes of your little lovable lad, could you rest content if he gets his wish and grows up just like his dad? It's a job that none but yourself can fill. It is a charge you must answer for. It is a duty to show him the road to tread ere he reaches manhood's door. It is a debt you owe. For the greatest joy on this old earth to be had is the pleasure of having a boy to raise who wants to be just like his dad. Be a father who knows best, so that when your little ones grow up, they too will know what's best.
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21: But just so you understand, you have a choice to make. 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Not the rapture, after resurrection from the dead, they pale in significance to the magnitude and the scope of the new birth. So it feels bizarre to me to see people that believe in conversion, salvation, the new birth, and then they say God doesn't do miracles.
20: 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We're so glad you're here to listen. Today's program is part one of Pastor Allen's message called Stormproof Foundations, Lessons from Matthew. Tune in tomorrow to hear part two.
21: Jesus told us that storms would come to our lives. Now, you didn't really need Jesus to know that. But if he hadn't told you that, you'd be easy prey for some of those people that say if you love the Lord right and your faith is big enough, you'll be storm-free. It's a lie. It's a false gospel. It's not supported by Scripture. In fact, Jesus told us very clearly that the storms come to all of us. The differentiating factor is what our lives are founded upon. He said, if our foundation is in place, then when the storm comes, we will stand. If our foundations are inadequate or suspect, that when the storms come, our lives and all about them will collapse. Now, he has my attention with that. And so we're going to spend a few sessions looking at some things that will help to stormproof our lives. And I'm going to continue that in this session. We're going to do some lessons from Matthew. We're reading through Matthew right now, wherever you are in the reading plan with us. If you're on kind of the traditional venue, we're on Matthew chapter 10, and that's what I want to look at with you. But you know, I woke up New Year's morning. I love the beginning of the year. It's like the beginning of a semester. You know, that first day of a new semester, I wasn't behind. Nobody was ahead of me. I didn't need the teacher to grade on a curve. Life was good. I mean, I was completely up to speed. And it would usually last until about noon. Well, I've always enjoyed the beginning of the year and the fresh set of opportunities and the strength to meet a new year. And I woke up New Year's Day with the reports of a terror attack in New Orleans. And Kath and I turned on the television, and the first thing I heard was an FBI agent saying, "This is not a terrorist attack." Now, admittedly, I grew up in a barn in Tennessee. But if someone drives a truck at high speed into a street crowded with people, then gets out of the truck and opens fire on police officers, and attached to the truck is an ISIS flag, you don't have to be Deputy Dog to understand that's a terrorist attack. And I've been encouraging you for quite a season now to watch and listen and think and be prepared to act, not in anger or belligerence or violence, but we have to pay attention in a way we didn't in the past. Because clearly, some of the people controlling the messaging just think you're stupid. It's offensive to me. I mean, imagine that in any number of other contexts. It would be laughable if someone wearing a white hood with KKK painted on the back of it drove into a group of minority people. The first thing the people observing would say would not be, "This is not a racist event." Of course it is. Now, the motivations around all of that can be discussed and understood, and But I think what we have to acknowledge is because of choices, because of manipulation, because of a diminishment of free speech, because of a burying of so much truth, there is a tremendous deterioration of trust amongst institutions and offices, which it is very, very important that we have trust in, which means that we're at a very critical juncture. The reason it's a part of the community of faith is we're the conscience of a culture, and we have to engage with what's happening in the culture or the deterioration will continue. It's like imagining there's no connection between your diet and your physical health. You can say, well, I'm a spiritual person, so it doesn't matter what I eat. I'll be healthy. You're confused. In the same way, a church that's weak and anemic and not engaged and not watching and listening and thinking, not standing our post, not being light and salt, we diminish a culture to deterioration and ultimately collapse. There's a tremendous deterioration of trust in the FBI. I don't doubt there's good people there. I'm waiting to see them find their voices and be given opportunities, because for a good while, they have not been leading. The Justice Department, the Center for Disease Control, churches. Churches are as guilty on this front as any of those organizations that begin with letters. Big tech, social media, I know they entertain us, and we spend way too much time on those platforms, but they are filled not only with ungodly things and cooperating with ungodly things, but they practice censorship of the values that we hold as a part of our Judeo-Christian worldview. And the list goes on. You say, well, you know, I'll get concerned about it when it comes to our community. You're not watching. It was Christmas Day 2020 when there was an explosion on 2nd Avenue in Nashville. And I heard the august mayor of Nashville that afternoon say, really, there's nothing. There was just a few windows broken. They're just now completing the destruction of that block downtown. There were businesses that never reopened. And within 24 hours, they said to us, there's nothing to see here. It's all complete. We understand the whole thing. Just look away. 2 years ago, we had a school shooting in Nashville. Children were killed. A transgender person, obviously someone who was not well, but there wasn't anything even closely resembling full disclosure. We've become so accustomed to it that we've stopped watching and listening. Well, I would submit to you that the pathway forward from here has to be different. We have to expect something different. Trust has to be earned. If you give trust when people have not proven themselves to be trustworthy, you're not kind or compassionate, you're foolish. Trust has to be established. I learned a principle when I was a child that I still think is pretty effective. When a mistake is made, acknowledge the mistake. And then we can move forward. I believe the season ahead of us will reflect a bit of New Year's Day. I don't know the extent, but I feel very confident that there's a time of confusion and chaos and disruption. I think there are powerful voices and influences that don't want to see the momentum of destruction disrupted amongst us. I think the intent for the diminishment of the Judeo-Christian worldview and the dismantling of America is intentional. Don't pray in our schools. Well, we stopped that because we weren't praying in our homes. I get it. To separate us from our historic culture and tell us that it's inappropriate or evil, and we've been quiet? Please understand that an election alone will not cause evil to relent. We're going to have to learn new responses, how to live in the authority of our faith, and that's more than just sitting in church when it's convenient. We're going to have to develop ourselves a new trust in God. God is moving in the earth. I choose to be a part of that. But to do that, I'll have to be willing to be different. I'll have to learn to trust Him and follow Him in new ways. People say to me frequently, I have heard it many, many, many, many times, well, you know, Alan, Pastor, I don't know what to do. I'm only one person. I just don't know what to do. Well, I do. And I don't mean in arrogance, I know the solution to the whole thing, or I have every detail worked out, but I do understand a response that would have positive consequences. What if we each one begin to honor God with new intentionality in our lives? Oh, you mean that? Yeah! What if we begin to honor the Creator of heaven and earth as if we believed He was real? If we removed Him from the category of a divine suggestion and we really began to imagine He was Lord again, it'll change everything. So while I would encourage you to watch and listen and think, I don't want you to be agitated, frightened, threatened. I want you to understand that the response of the people of faith is essential. And for this day, I intend to read my Bible daily. With God's help, if you miss a day, come see me. We'll re-engage. And I thought maybe just to add a bit of momentum with that, I would take a chapter from Matthew. It's part of our reading for this day, if you started the year with us. If you haven't, you can listen to the lesson when you get to Matthew chapter 10. Now, I know we all read the Bible differently. I don't really read my Bible in that daily plan, imagining that I'm going

0: advantage. For on most of you, I have a few years head start. I had some technical training. I don't know how helpful it is, but I had some. I have the same kind of opportunity that the color commentators on a ball game have. They've been engaged perhaps more frequently than those of us who are just casual observers, and they give us the benefit of that. I believe that's what I can add, but my opinion didn't come down from the mountain carved in stone. When you read your Bible, it's not always about having the definitive explanation. It's about presenting yourself to the Lord and say, I would like to know you better.
1: We'll be right back. But first, Pastor Allen wants to share a limited edition commemorative set to help you celebrate God's faithfulness to our nation.
2: Hey, we're celebrating this year the 250th anniversary of the signing of the Declaration of Independence. What a wonderful privilege we have. You know, God has blessed our nation so many good things. People say to me, well, our whole history's not good. Well, folks, you know, my history's not great. Your family history's not perfect. But you love your family. You love your children. In spite of our weaknesses, well, our nation hadn't been perfect. But through that whole story, the goodness of God is evident. It still is. Let's ask God to bless America again.
1: 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Now, let's get back to Pastor Allen with this message called Stormproof Foundations, Lessons from Matthew. Tune in tomorrow to hear part two.
0: With that, let's step into Matthew 10. It's an amazing chapter to me. But most of the chapters you would hand me, I would tell you were amazing. Some of them are a little less dynamic when you get to Leviticus. But we'll work on that when we get there. I'll help. Matthew 10, He, Jesus, called His 12 disciples to Him, and He gave them authority to drive out evil spirits and to heal every disease and sickness. And these are the names of the 12 apostles. And then they're listed, Simon, who's called Peter, and Andrew, and James, and John, and Philip, and Bartholomew, and Thomas, and Matthew, and James, and Thaddeus, and Simon the Zealot, and Judas, who betrayed Him. I think the punchline in there is that introductory line. It's the thesis statement for this opening paragraph. Excuse me. Jesus called His 12 disciples to Him, and He gave them authority to drive out evil spirits and to heal every disease and sickness. Now, when I read that, I recognize there's a decision that has been pushed at me. And I believe it's very intentional on both Matthew and the Holy Spirit's part. I have to decide what I believe about that assertion. Was that something Jesus did in the first century? Or is that something Jesus is still doing in the 21st century? Because that's going to change everything. If you believe the Bible is a collection of tales and ideas of things that may or may not have happened in antiquity, but they have very little relevance for you today, it presents one set of things to you. If you imagine it's addressive literature and everything in it becomes a manual for our engagement with life today in the midst of the world we're facing, it becomes a very different thing for you. I'm of the opinion that what Jesus did for those 12 disciples, He's still doing in the world. Now, for full disclosure, there are schools of theology that disagree with me. They have a fancy label for that. It's called cessationism, from the word cease, meaning to stop. So there are people who have given their entire lives to studying the Bible that said that the supernatural, miraculous activity of God stopped with the apostolic age.

0: when the apostles died. Now, personally, I wouldn't give my life to studying a book that didn't have the dynamic relevance that it once did. But just so you understand, you have a choice to make. Will you believe that God still does miracles? This gets really personal very quickly. That's why we read our Bible. And the point, maybe you the first day you pick it up, you say, I'm not sure I believe that. I'm good with that. Keep reading. Keep reading. See, I would suggest to you that conversion, new birth, that entry into the kingdom of God is such a remarkable supernatural event that nothing more dramatic than that will ever happen to you. Not the rapture, not the resurrection from the dead. They pale in significance to the magnitude and the scope of the new birth. So it feels bizarre to me to see people that believe in conversion, salvation, the new birth, and then they say God doesn't do miracles. Well, he doesn't do them in the way I want. He certainly doesn't follow my timeline. But the fact that I can't control God doesn't make him less God. In fact, it's an argument to the opposite. If I could control him, he wouldn't be God. I'll give you one verse to kind of support my perspective, and I typically don't argue scripture, so I would invite you not to do that either. I don't think it's, you can prove anything you want with a handful of verses. I'll give you an example. I read a story of a man that was looking for guidance, so he opened his Bible and he put his finger down and he said, God, I really need to know what to do today. And he looked and it said, Judas went and hanged himself. Not funny. And he said, well, that couldn't be God. So he closed his Bible, he opened it back up, and he put his finger down and he said, go thou and do likewise. If you let me pull three verses from the Bible, I can prove anything I want to. Context makes a difference. That's why reading your Bible is so impactful, so important. But in Acts chapter 10, Peter, through a series of supernatural events, dreams, visions, angelic visits, I mean, there's a whole collection of things that caused Peter to arrive in a place Peter would have never have gone. A Gentile town dominated by Romans into the home of a Roman centurion. I mean, everything about it goes against the grain. And when Peter arrives in that place, the Holy Spirit is poured out upon the Gentiles, the Roman centurion and his household, in an identical fashion to what happened in Acts chapter 2 on the day of Pentecost. And Peter gives us his deduction from that, his conclusion from watching all of these supernatural things, and then he recognizes that God is doing something far beyond what he can do. And this is what he said. It's in your notes. It's Acts 10. Peter began to speak, and he said, I now realize how true it is that God does not show favoritism, but he accepts men from every nation who fear him and do what is right. Some of the older translations, it says God is no respecter of persons. Well, I would submit to you that what God would do in the first century, God will do in the 21st century. And that's a very important component as you're building your foundation. God still hears the prayers of his people. God is still engaged in some very dramatic ways in the midst of the people of faith. We depend upon that. I'm very grateful for the medical community. I'm very grateful for science. I don't want to diminish them. I depend upon them. But I don't want to trade the power of God for a scientific formula, because God knows things that the scientists haven't figured out yet. I want to come back. That passage really leads us into a discussion about the Jewish people and anti-Semitism. When Peter says God doesn't show favoritism, but I don't want to take my time. Next session, God willing, I want to unpack that whole idea in some detail, because one of the greatest proponents, some of the greatest fuel for the hatred of the Jewish people has come from people standing under the umbrella of Christianity. And you need to understand why. If we're going to deconstruct it, and I believe we need to understand why, but not today, next session, God willing. Verse 5, these 12 who Matthew just introduced you to, Jesus sent out with the following instructions. Don't go among the Gentiles, fancy word for people who aren't Jewish, or enter any town of the Samaritans. Go rather to the lost sheep of Israel. As you go, preach this message. The kingdom of heaven is near. Heal the sick, raise the dead, cleanse those who have leprosy, drive out demons. Freely you've received, freely give. Jesus is very clearly sending them out with an assignment that looks a lot like the ministry they've been watching him do. Whatever town or village you enter, search for some worthy person there and stay at his house until you leave. As you enter the home, give it your greeting. If the home is deserving, let your peace rest on it. If it's not, let your peace return to you. If anyone won't welcome you or listen to your words, shake the dust off your feet. When you leave that home or town, I tell you the truth, it will be more bearable for Sodom and Gomorrah on the day of judgment than for that town. I think one of the challenges we face is we understand intuitively, not everybody's going to be receptive to the message about Jesus. Not everybody's going to want to read the Gospels with us. Not everybody's going to be happy that we read our Bible or we want to be identified with God. And because of that, we think, well, maybe I should be quiet. Maybe I should be respectful. We think it's something that's just emerged. And the clear presentation from Scripture is, folks, what we face is not new. It's not unique to the 21st century. Cancel culture is not new. They beheaded John the Baptist. They crucified Jesus. That's worse than being suspended from YouTube. Cancel culture is not new. The courage to identify as a follower of Jesus is demanded in every generation. Now, there's something liberating in that for me. Because when we see the contemporary challenges and the present day threats, you're tempted to think, oh, it's the end of the age. It's going to be horrible. I need a cave. But just a little bit of awareness of history and the generations who preceded us, I'm going, they've been using that tactic for a long time. Bother. Now, Matthew pushes on. In fact, on that topic, in verse 16, Jesus said, I'm sending you out like sheep among wolves. Excuse me? Excuse me. Jesus said that. He said, I'm sending you like sheep amongst wolves. That's a fancy way. If you're lunch meat, you got no hope. Sheep have no protection against a wolf. It's why you need a shepherd. They can't outrun them. They can't outthink them. They don't have any defensive weapons that will protect them. They are absolutely vulnerable if there's not an intervention. And Jesus said to his friends, I'm sending you out like sheep amongst wolves. Some of you say, you know, I work in a place where it's difficult to be a Christian. Or I live in this neighborhood and it's filled with godless people. Or my kids go to a school and it's not. Yeah. I'm sending you out like sheep amongst wolves. Therefore. So now he's going to give us a response. Be as shrewd as snakes and as innocent as doves. Be shrewd and innocent. That will take the leading of the Holy Spirit. Because I typically think I can either be shrewd or innocent, but it's hard to bundle that.
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0: If you want to have a close relationship with God, you have to deal honestly with what stands in the way of it, and that's sin. It's not a message talked about much these days, is it? But it may be the most hopeful, hard truth that we can face. Welcome to Through the Bible. I'm your host, Steve Schwetz, and we're continuing our journey through the book of Genesis. Now, in our previous studies, we've watched Jacob learn, often the hard way, that sin has consequences, sometimes subtle and sometimes painfully clear. As the story unfolds, Dr. J. Vernon McGee shares three life-giving principles for returning to God and leaving wasted years behind. You're going to love this message. So please turn in Genesis 35, and as you find your place in God's Word and your seat on the Bible bus, let's pause to praise God for the work that He's doing in lives around the world, specifically in the African country of Burundi, which is where all of these letters that I'm going to read today are from. Our first note comes from Pierre, who tells us this: I follow you, and the teachings on Jesus' disciples practicing forgiveness as a way of life has truly transformed me and opened my soul. I used to hold grudges and struggle to forgive, not realizing its power and importance. But now I have a renewed heart, freely forgiving others in Jesus' name, experiencing peace, joy, and Christ's love in my life. I wish everyone could receive this message so that the world could be filled with understanding. God's peace, joy, and love. That's what the world needs more of, isn't it? And then Ervarsti writes this: Praise to the Lord Jesus Christ for His transforming power in my life. This program deeply stirred my heart with the truth of the gospel. A friend also began sending me the same messages through WhatsApp, and I listened to them regularly. Over a period of 3 months, the Word of God began to convict me and reveal my need for Jesus Christ. I realized I could no longer find peace in the things of this world, as I was under the control of earthly desires. Previously, I was strongly opposed to Christianity and often found myself in conflict with Christians. However, through the grace of God, I came to repentance and surrendered my life to Jesus. I'm now living as an active follower of Christ. My heart, once filled with hatred and resistance, is now filled with praise and thanksgiving to God. I give all glory to the Lord for His mercy, salvation, and the new life that He's given me. And then our last note comes from Emmy, and he shares this: Thank you so much for this program. It helped me come to know Jesus Christ. Before listening, I followed other beliefs and felt unsure about God. Through this teaching, I began to understand what salvation means, and that truth has changed my life. I also didn't know how to pray or how to live in a way that honors God. The teaching helped me understand who to pray to and how to speak to God honestly about my life and my needs. I truly appreciate you and the guidance you have given me. Well, for those of you on the World Prayer Team, keep praying because God is answering those prayers. The changes in the lives of these men are evidence of our Lord's faithfulness and His power to transform us. And if you'd like to come along as we ask God to take His whole word to the whole world, sign up at ttb.org or call 1-800-65-BIBLE for more information. Let's pray. Heavenly Father, thank you for your grace that welcomes us back when we wandered. Open our hearts to your truth and teach us what it means to walk closely with you again. Restore what has been broken and use your word to shape our lives. In Jesus' name, amen. Here's our study of Genesis 35 on Through the Bible with Dr. J. Vernon McGee.
1: Now, after our study last time in the 34th chapter of the book of Genesis, I'm sure that many of you came to the conclusion that I had made a boo-boo when I said that Jacob's life changed at Peniel, that when he came there to the brook Jabbok, actually, we don't see too much change because of what takes place in the 34th chapter. Well, that is quite true, but there was a change that took place. I hesitate to call it a crisis because I'm afraid that this matter of a crisis experience has been overdrawn by a great many. In fact, I find there are some folk that feel like if you don't have a second experience, that you just haven't had anything. Well, the fact of the matter is that's not true. Some have a wonderful crisis experience. Dwight L. Moody did. And I'm sure that many of us in our lives can turn back to that. But there are those that cannot or do not and have never mentioned it as being something very important in their lives. But actually, when this man came to Peniel, why, a tremendous thing happened to him. And I think probably as we get into the 35th chapter, I should mention this. All the way from the beginning of the life of Jacob until Peniel, the thing that happened in his life was the rise of self, the assertion of the flesh. That's Jacob, and nothing but that. What really happened at Peniel was the fall of self, and a tremendous fall of self there. I tell you, he went down like a deflated tire. He'd been pumped up like a balloon all of his life until he got to Peniel, and then the Lord put the pin in the balloon, and he went down to practically nothing. But actually, there was not faith in his life. Now, that, I think, is what the 34th chapter evidences. Now, I think that many folk that have said, there are many expositors, say that it was a tragic thing for Jacob to stop in Shalem. And I must say that I have to go along with that partially. But I have a question to ask, and the question is this. Was he ready for Bethel? Was he ready for the experiences that God was going to give him? No, I think that what you see in the 34th chapter and the tragic things that took place are the result of a man who'd been walking by the flesh. Then there is that fall, the deflation of self, but not faith. He did not have faith to go on to Bethel, to Bethel. You can call that either way you want to. But now he stops at Shalem in the land of Shechem, and these tragic things took place in his life, and it reveals the fact that this man was not actually a leader in his own family. He was not taking the proper place that he should have. He was no spiritual giant by any means. And to have those 12 boys to herd was really a real job. And I want to say that that would take a real spiritual giant to control them. But this man, Jacob, was not prepared. But after that tragic event, this man now is beginning to see the hand of God in his life, and now he makes the decision that he probably should have made beforehand. And it reveals that inside this family that there was taking place something that was indeed tragic indeed. And so the tragedy at Shechem is that as soon as Esau had turned his back and started home, Jacob takes his family down to Shechem. It's a tragic move. Jacob is still depending upon his own cleverness. Dinah was raped, and Simeon and Levi, her full brothers, went into the city of Shechem to the prince who was responsible. Though he wanted to marry her, they murdered him, and the sons of Jacob conducted a slaughter that would make a gang shooting in Chicago look pretty tame. When they came home, Jacob says, "You've made my name to smell among the people of my land." And now, the fact of the matter is, he wasn't ready for Bethel. And my question is, where else could he go? And after all, this man had flocks and herds, and there was good pasture land where he stopped at Shalem. This man now had a great lesson to learn, and he's beginning to see that chickens do come home to roost, and that whatsoever a man sows, that shall he also reap. Now I turn to the 35th chapter of Genesis, and I hope you have your Bible open there, and also that you have our notes and outlines. If you do not have them, we do have a set for you and love to send them to you. Now I'm reading verse 1, chapter 35 of Genesis. And God said unto Jacob, "Arise, go up to Bethel, and dwell there, and make there an altar unto God that appeared unto thee when thou fleddest from the face of Esau thy brother." Now, God is calling this man back to Bethel. Now, the fact of the matter is, he's now, after this sad experience, He's prepared to go. You see, he didn't have faith to move out before. Now will you notice verse 2? Jacob now begins to take the leadership. Then Jacob said unto his household and to all that were with him, put away the strange gods that are among you and be clean and change your garments. Now there are several things that they're told to do here. They're first of all to put away the strange gods. And we are almost shocked at that. You'll recall that when Jacob fled with Rachel and Leah, that Rachel slipped out the family gods, that is, these little images. She sat on them, on the camel, that luggage that was to go on the camel's back. She just crawled up on top of it and sat down because underneath were these little images. Now, I would assume, since it was the home of Jacob, he knew of the living and true God. God had called him. You would think that he would say that when he did find out, and he did not know at the time she had taken them. He was very honest when he told Laban that the gods, those little images, weren't in his entourage at all. That's probably the one time up to then he told the truth. He really didn't know, but they were there. Now, when they were discovered, I think that probably we'd all assume, well, Jacob got rid of them. But he didn't get rid of them. And we find this entire family are worshiping these images. This man Jacob, now for the first time, and he's the one to take the leadership, he says, now let's get rid of these false gods, these strange gods, and they're false gods. That's the first thing. You've got to put away that which is wrong. There is today too many folks that 6 days a week they are serving some other god, and on Sunday they serve the Lord. We have a lot of fundamental believers like that, friends. They have their strange god. And then they wonder why on Sunday their service in the church and why it's not a thrilling experience. Well, friends, you're going to have to put away your strange god. Now, I don't know what yours might be, but whatever they are, it could be covetousness. I tell you, there's many a good fundamental businessman today that's out after every dollar he can get. And I tell you, he gives more devotion to getting the dollar than he does to serving the Lord on Sunday. And he wonders what's wrong with his spiritual life. If you're going to come back to Bethel, where you met God at the beginning, then, friends, you've got to put away those things that are wrong. Then he says here, Jacob says, and be clean. Now, that for the believer today means confession of sins. You have to deal with sin in your life. You can't come in on Sunday and ignore the week that's just passed. After all, you take a physical bath and use a deodorant. And today we have spiritual BO in our churches because there's no confession of the sin, the cleansing, and that's the cleansing. If we confess our sins, he's faithful and just to forgive us our sins and cleanse us from all unrighteousness. That's 1 John 1:9. There must be the confession, and he'll forgive, but they must be confessed. Then, do you notice something else? He says here, change your garments. Get rid of the old garments. Now, garments speak in Scripture of habits. In fact, they do today. We hear of somebody having a riding habit, and football players have a uniform. That's the habit they use. And the child of God's dress should some way mirror who he is, who he belongs to. Do you wear the habits of the Lord? Can you be detected in business or in school or in the neighborhood as being a little different? Your life is a little different. You're wearing a habit. The day that this man went back to Bethel, he started living for God. And up to then, I don't think so. He says, let's go back to Bethel. And that's the thing that we must do. Listen to him now in verse 3. And let us arise and go up to Bethel, and I will make there an altar unto God, Abraham had made the altar. Isaac had. Now Jacob is. And thank God for that. He'll have a witness now for God, who answered me in the day of my distress and was with me in the way which I went. Now that is the thing that he remembered, that when he was running away from home as a young man, homesick and lonesome, he'd come to Bethel, and God had been faithful to him. God says, I will be faithful to you. And now the years have gone by, and God had been faithful to him. Now God says, you've got to go back to Bethel. You have to go back where you started. You have to begin there. I'm of the opinion that a great many people today need to recognize that the years that we spend in living a shoddy, shabby Christian life, just waste of time, absolutely waste of time. You find that the children of Israel, you'll recall, God called them to get out of Egypt and get into the land. And if you'll notice, God appeared to them and told them to go into the land. They didn't go in. 40 years they wandered around. God appeared to Joshua. He says, now go into the land. Picks up right where he left off, where he told them. They'd wasted 40 years. How many people today are wasting their lives as Christians? My, the tremendous spiritual lessons that are here for us. And I think one of the reasons they're here for us, some of us, now I don't know about you, but some of us are just like Jacob. You see, and that's the reason they're so applicable to us today. And thank God, he says he's the God of Jacob. I love that. If he'll be the God of Jacob, he'll be the God of J. Vernon McGee also. And that's wonderful. That's wonderful. This is a chapter's a great encouragement to us today. Now, will you notice what happened? He's taken over in his home, which is interesting. Verse 4, they gave unto Jacob all the strange gods which were in their hand, and all their earrings which were in their ears. And let me pause and say that earrings were associated with worship in that day. There's a great deal said in Scripture about that. I can't stop to develop that sort of thing, but may I say there's so many wonderful, precious truths that are in the Word of God that even in a 5-year program, friends, you can't dig it all out. After we get through working this mine, there'll be a great deal of gold and precious stones left here, I can assure you. And all their earrings which were in their ears, that identified them as idolatrous, and they're going to get rid of them. And Jacob hid them under the oak which was by Shechem. He got rid of them. They're not stored away. They're buried. They must be put away, because it's going to be now a new life. And they journeyed, and the terror of God was upon the cities that were round about them, and they did not pursue after the sons of Jacob. So Jacob came to Luz, which is in the land of Canaan, that is Bethel, he and all the people that were with him. You remember that place was called Luz before Jacob changed the name to Bethel, and the people in that day knew it as Luz, not as Bethel. We know it today as Bethel. And he built there an altar. He called the place El Bethel, because there God appeared unto him when he fled from the face of his brethren. You remember that was the name he gave to it before. Now here's a very interesting sidelight. But Deborah, Rebekah's nurse, died, and she was buried beneath Bethel under an oak, and the name of it was Alon Bakuth. Now the important thing about this is that we assume, since Deborah was with Jacob at this time, that Rebekah had died. And it's not only a natural assumption, it's a very real thing that she had died. Poor Jacob never saw his mother again. That part is not as tragic as she never saw him again. She just sent him away for a little while, you know. And the burial of this nurse means that when she died, the nurse had apparently brought a message and had come to stay with Jacob, and now she dies. Verse 9, and God appeared unto Jacob again when he came out of Paddan Aram and blessed him. Now you see, all those years, God had been trying to deal with this man. Now he picks up right where He had met him when he came to Bethel as a young man, wasted years. Those years he spent down there with Uncle Laban in many ways were wasted years. And God said unto him, thy name is Jacob, thy name shall not be called any more Jacob, but Israel shall be thy name. And he called his name Israel. And God said unto him, I'm God Almighty. That's what he told Abraham, you remember. Be fruitful and multiply. A nation, a company of nations, shall be of thee, and kings shall come out of thy loins. And the land which I gave Abraham and Isaac, to thee I'll give it, and to thy seed after thee will I give the land. The Lord considers that pretty important property, by the way, because this now is the third time. First to Abraham, then to Isaac, and then now to Jacob. And each one of these men, the Lord had to tell him about it two or three times. In fact, Abraham many times. Now we are told, verse 14, and Jacob set up a pillar in the place where he talked with him, even a pillar of stone, poured a drink offering thereon, and he poured oil thereon. Here is the first mention of a drink offering. Now, when we get to the book of Leviticus, five offerings are given there, but not a drink offering. In fact, no instructions given about it at all, but it's mentioned. Evidently, this is one of the oldest offerings, and it has a very wonderful meaning for the believer today. A drink offering was just poured on the other offerings. It went up in steam, and that's the way Paul told the Philippians he wanted his life to be just poured out like a drink offering. And verse 15, Jacob called the name of the place where God spake with him, Bethel. Verse 16, and they journeyed from Bethel, and there was but a little way to come to Ephrath, and Rachel travailed, and she had hard labor. Now, Rachel had one son, but now she has a second son. Came to pass when she was in hard labor that the midwife said unto her, fear not, thou shalt have this son also. Came to pass as her soul was in departing, for she died, that she called his name Ben-Oni, but his father called him Benjamin. What a wonderful thing that is. That is not the death of Rachel, but the way this took place. She says, call him son of my sorrow. And Jacob looked down at him and said, I've lost my lovely Rachel, and this little fellow looks like him, so I'll just call him Benjamin, son of my right hand. And he was partial to the sons of Rachel. Rachel died, was buried in the way to Ephrath, which is Bethlehem. And she's buried there today. The tomb is there. I have several pictures I took of it. And Jacob set a pillar upon her grave, that is the pillar of Rachel's grave unto this day. And that is at the time Moses wrote this, but it's there to this very day. And Israel journeyed and spread his tent beyond the tower of Edar. Now what you have here is just the listing now the sons of Jacob by these different ones. Actually, Joseph and Benjamin were the two boys that were outstanding. The others, I want to tell you, friends, they just didn't turn out well. And again, it proves the fact, well, what God had said, that the thing that had been done, it was done by Uncle Laban, of course, but Jacob went along with it, that he does not bless plurality of wives. The family of Jacob ought to illustrate that. Now we have this record given here, verse 29, and Isaac gave up the ghost and died, was gathered unto his people, being old and full of days, and his sons, Esau and Jacob, buried him. I think this was the only other time these two boys met at the burial of their father, Isaac, now. We'll have to leave off there today, but it brings us to the end of this chapter. And next time, we're going to take a last look at Esau. Until then, may God richly bless you, my beloved.
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2: 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But I think that, you know, the ability to serve people is where walls really start to break down. 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I introduced myself and they said, "Oh, fantastic. He's tall. That's really going to come in handy."
3: So light bulbs.
2: I'm a light bulb changer, yeah. 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That's my job. And so, but you know, just a practical way has allowed me to be in people's homes, get to know people, hear their stories because I'm just tall, you know? So how has God gifted you, and how can you use those practical things to serve people and show them love?
4: Hear more about connecting with your neighbors at familyminute.org.
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7: This is Seth Leibson for townhall.com. Ronald Reagan used to ask, if no one among us is capable of governing himself, then who among us has the capacity to govern someone else? But to have self-government, we must depend on many things, foremost among them, trust. Over the past decade, credibility in major institutions has plummeted. Given the delays and changing results in the recent California elections, another exhibit. Growing distrust in our elections. Alleging fraud and seeing Spencer Pratt sink to third place after the now second place finisher had previously conceded her loss is said to be paranoid. But here comes the New York Times with a headline. There is, quote, a lack of evidence of any widespread fraud, close quote. The word widespread carries a lot of water in suggesting at least some fraud, no? Voting day needs to be voting day, not month. ID must be required. Ballot harvesting stopped. Mail ballots postmarked. Nothing could undermine our experiment in self-government more than distrust in the legitimacy of our elections. I'm Seth Leibson.
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11: With SRN News, I'm Rich Thomason in Washington. Four more states have held primaries. Results are in, among them, Maine, where Graham Plattner is a Democrat nominee for U.S. Senate, facing Republican incumbent Susan Collins. Then there's the California governor's race, a showdown between Republican Steve Hilton and Democrat Javier Becerra.
12: The November race will put a Democrat promising to cement the Golden State status as a stronghold of liberal policies against a Republican pledging to dramatically reverse course.
11: Correspondent Andrew Stewart. The U.S. has fired on Iranian military targets following the crash of an American military helicopter the other day. Iran launched missiles and drones at Bahrain, Kuwait, and Jordan, all of which host U.S. military installations. President Trump remains hopeful for a peace agreement with Iran, and that relatively soon. The Dow features down 323 points. NASDAQ features off 296. This is SRN News.
13: It is the top of the 6 o'clock hour on this Wednesday, June 10th. 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On Grace to You with John MacArthur this past Monday, they started a series, Restoring Marriage, Getting Back to God's Design. Now, we have a bit of a technical hiccup yesterday. Our internet went down, which prevented us from airing the correct program yesterday. 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
14: There is no other sin that a man or a woman commits that has built into it the deep-rooted damage that the sin of sexual immorality has. It has destroyed more people than drugs or booze ever together could have destroyed.
15: Welcome to Grace to You with John MacArthur. I'm your host, Phil Johnson. What is marriage? Who can be married? Is marriage even necessary? Questions like those have been debated in classrooms, in the political arena, and even in churches. Thankfully, you can know exactly why marriage exists and for whom it was created. The God who designed marriage has made that clear, as John MacArthur will show you in the series he continues today called Restoring Marriage. Now, in this study, John presents a vision of marriage that is, in many ways, countercultural. That said, you may be wondering, what is the goal of Grace to You, studies like this, to transform society? Or is there another reason for these broadcasts? Here's how John answered that question.
16: The goal has never been to transform society. That is a ridiculous pipe dream. How are you going to change society when society is made up dominantly of people who belong to Satan, who are part of the kingdom of darkness? Jesus said, even of the religious elite in Judaism, you are of your father, the devil. The Apostle John wrote, the whole world lies in the lap of the evil one. You can't use some social strategy to change that. There's no human way, there's no method that we can use, no strategy we can use, no psychological formula or pattern of education to transform society, because society is made up of sinners who resent God, who live without God, who are therefore impotent in the face of their sin and the sin around them. There's only one goal for the church, and that is to see the gospel change people one person at a time. The kingdom of God does not advance nationally. It advances one soul at a time. We're here to be used by God to proclaim His truth, which changes people, transforms people one soul at a time. That's why Grace to You exists.
15: That's right, friend, and we are able to continue this life-changing work because of friends like you, listeners, who support us through your prayers and through your gifts. So on behalf of the entire Grace to You staff, thank you for standing with us. And now stay tuned as John MacArthur continues his study titled Restoring Marriage. Here he is with today's lesson.
14: 1 Corinthians chapter 6, beginning at verse 12. I've entitled this section, Christian Liberty and Sex, because that really is what it talks about, and you'll see that as we begin. And in this passage, he presents the Christian's perspective on morality. Unless you really know the Lord Jesus Christ, unless you're a Christian, unless you understand what it is to live for God, this kind of a morality is going to seem a little bit in left field. But this is what the Bible teaches. You see, the Corinthians had rationalized their sexual activity just like people today do. There are plenty of people who, in the name of religion, say, you know, everything's taken care of. We're free in religion. Christianity's made us free, so we live it up. There are plenty of other people, don't you hear this all the time, say, what's the big deal about sex? It's only biology, right? I mean, we're only animals. You don't get upset when dogs do it. What do you get upset when we do it? You hear this all the time. Man, it's just a biological thing. It's there you go. You do it. You don't get all uptight about it. It's amoral. Now, the Corinthians had done the same thing, And of course, they had a problem too because they lived in the city of Corinth. And Corinth was synonymous with sex. In fact, the verb to Corinthianize meant to have sex with a prostitute. That's how attached Corinth was to that kind of life. So they were saying, hey, our environment is overwhelming. And man, we figured out theologically it's all right. And philosophically, it's just a biological act and no big deal. So we're doing it. So here are the Corinthians carrying another one of the cruddy things of their former life into the church. And this is the problem with every single difficulty the Corinthian church had. In the first four chapters, what problem did Paul deal with? Division in the church. You know why they were divided in the church? They were divided over human leaders and human philosophy. Both of those were carryovers from their former life. In chapter 5, the evil in the church was the evil of failing to discipline sin, a carryover from their former lives when they were tolerant of sin. In chapter 6 was the sin of suing one another. And you remember the Corinthian society loved to have lawsuits, and they just carried that over into their Christian life. And here they were immoral before they were Christians. They just carried that over into their Christian experience. So all of the evils there were just dragged in from their former life. And Paul's going to hit another one of them. Here it is. He's going to hit the sin of immorality, and he's going to take apart their rationalization. Sexual sin harms, controls, and perverts the body. That's Paul's threefold argument. Point number one, it harms, verse 12. All things are lawful unto me, but all things are not expedient. Stop right there. Now he says, all things are possible within the area of grace, but all things are not expedient. That word comes from a Greek word, sumphero, which means to profit, P-R-O-F-I-T. God will forgive, but man, the price is high. Immorality is one of those things that God forgives. If you as a Christian do that, some of you undoubtedly have committed adultery or fornication as Christians. If you have done that, God is forgiven totally and completely by the blood of Jesus Christ and in his grace. But there's a price to pay. There's a high price because there's harm built into that sin. I want to show you that by taking to Proverbs chapter 5. There is no other sin that a man or a woman commits that has built into it the deep-rooted damage that the sin of sexual immorality has. It has destroyed more people than drugs or booze ever together could have destroyed. And I want to show you Proverbs chapter 5. This is really interesting, and it's very, very practical. Look at verse 18. Now, God isn't against sex. Oh, no, he invented it. He is for it. Verse 18, let thy fountain be blessed. And that's talking literally about a man's ability to procreate. And rejoice with the wife of thy youth. Live it up. That's God's designed that. Sex is a fabulous thing, a beautiful thing. Let her be as the loving hind and pleasant roe, speaking of deer-like animals. Let her breast satisfy thee at all times, and be thou ravished always with her love. I mean, this is great, you know. Live it up. Enjoy, see. And why wilt thou, my son, be ravished with a strange woman and embrace the bosom of a foreigner? For the ways of man are before the eyes of the Lord, and he ponders all his going. Why would you go off and commit adultery when you know that the Lord is what? Watching. He's watching. Well, look at chapter 6. Interesting section, verse 24. Now, this is practical. Listen to this. Verse 23, you better start. For the commandment is a lamp, and the law is light, and reproofs of instruction are the way of life. Now he says God's law is going to give you the right path and the right light, and you're going to see the truth. Here it comes. To keep thee from the evil woman, from the flattery of the tongue of a foreign woman. Foreign simply means other than your own. Now watch. Lust not after her beauty in thine heart, neither let her take thee with her eyelids. Oh, you got to watch those eyes. Always the sex symbol, you know, with the half-opened eyes. Oh, that sneaky thing. Let her take thee with her eyelid. See, nothing new, folks. You know, Maybelline hasn't changed anything. Now, you see what happens when this occurs in verse 26. For by means of an unchaste woman, a man is brought to a piece of bread. Something as elevated and high and lofty as a man, designed in the image of God, is brought down as if he were nothing but a piece of bread. And the adulteress will hunt for the precious life. Can a man take fire in his bosom and his clothes not be burned? You think you're going to commit sex sin and get away? You're wrong. You can't take fire in your bosom without burning your clothes. That's pretty clear. Can one go on hot coals and his feet not be burned? Verse 28. Verse 29, so he that goeth into his neighbor's wife, whosoever touches her shall not be innocent. Verse 32. Whoso commits adultery with a woman lacks understanding. You know, it is stupid to commit adultery. Why? Because he that doeth it destroyeth his own what? Soul. God may forgive it, but that doesn't make it right, and that doesn't make it smart. Second thing, sin of adultery not only harms, it controls. Look at 6:12 again. All things are lawful for me, middle of the verse, but I will not be brought under the power of any. The Greek verb to be brought under the power means to come under the domination of or the power of something. And it really means to enslave. I will not be enslaved. And there is no more enslaving thing than sexual evil. This thing wants to subject. And it does. Here are the Corinthian Christians in the name of liberty losing their freedom and becoming slaves. In the name of Christian freedom, they had become slaves to their own desires. Paul says in 1 Thessalonians chapter 4, this is the will of God concerning you, that you be sanctified, even your sanctification, that you stay away from sexual sin. The next verse says that every one of you know how to possess his vessel in sanctification and honor. And the word vessel means body. Every one of you know how to possess his body, that you know how to possess your body. If you're going to stay away from sex sin, 1 Thessalonians 4:3 says, then verse 4 says you have to control your body. You have to get control of your flesh. In Romans

And I have never seen anything so enslaving in the lives of individuals as that particular area of sin. A third thing, and this is the major part of the passage, and believe it or not, we'll run through it quickly. Sin not only harms and enslaves, sex sin, but it perverts. Verse 13. Quickly, we'll look at it. And he gives three distinct purposes and designs for our bodies that are perverted by sexual sin. Foods for the body, verse 13, and the body for foods. That was their little statement. He says, wait a minute, but God shall destroy both it and them. You can't say, well, look, the body's for food and food's for the body and sex is for the body and the body's for sex. Just, that's all there is to it. It's just biological. Can't say that. Because God is going to destroy food and God is going to destroy stomachs. That's the real word here, stomach. God is going to wipe that out. But the body is not for sexual sin. It's for the Lord. And the Lord is for the body. And I'll prove it to you because God has both raised up the Lord and will also what? Raise up us by his power. You know why your body is different? Because your body someday is going to be what? Raised up. Your body isn't just a temporal commodity. You know, there's coming a time in this world when we're going to be raised. The rapture, we're just going to go from the grave. The bodies are going to be brought out of the grave. You say, what if there's nothing left? That's no problem for God. He just makes them all come together again. We're going to be in heaven in bodies, literal bodies. And so he's saying, look, food, that is eating, the necessity for eating, the digestive processes of the stomach, that'll all cease. God will wipe that all out. But the body, you, the total man incorporated in that flesh, that is going to be glorified and transformed into heaven. So don't think that the biology of eating is equal to what you do with your body. In terms of its union, there's a big difference. Now he gives three distinct purposes. First of all, he says, your body is for the Lord. Verse 13, it is for the Lord. Eating is a natural function, but sex is far more than a natural function, people. Sex, listen to this, is a spiritual union. It transcends the biological. C.S. Lewis says in Screwtape Letters, every time a man and a woman enter into a sexual relationship, a spiritual bond is established between them, which must be eternally enjoyed or eternally endured. God says, I'm going to destroy stomachs and I'm going to destroy food. But bodies, no. The Bible never says God's going to destroy eternally the body. That body is going to be glorified. The body of a Christian is going to spend its eternity with Jesus Christ in a glorified state. Our bodies are not just biological commodities. They have biological aspects and biological functions, but they are far beyond that. Between food and the stomach, there is a horizontal line. Between my body, my person, and the Lord, there is a vertical relationship. And it must not be defiled because God wants me presented to Jesus Christ, a chaste virgin, right? Spiritually. Your stomach was made for food, but your body wasn't made for sex. It was made for God. And within God's will, sex is included in marriage. Outside of that, you violate it. And the proof of it is in verse 14. God's going to raise your body out of the grave. Don't defile that thing which was designed to spend eternity with him. You can't say sex is for the body and the body for sex. The body is for the Lord. Second thing. He says, not only is your body for the Lord, but it is one with Christ. Look at verses 15 to 18. Know ye not that your bodies are the members of Christ? Mele, the normal word for the member of a physical body. Shall I then take the members of Christ and make them the members of a prostitute? Megeneta. God forbid, may it never happen. He says, look, you are one with Christ. You are the members of Christ. When you were saved, you were joined to Christ. Every one of us is a member of his body. Isn't that right? Ephesians 1, 22 and 23, 1 Corinthians chapter 12, Romans chapter 12, verse 5. We are all made one with Christ in his body. And if we are committing acts of sin, we are joining Christ to that prostitute. God forbid. Sex sin is sickening. It is unthinkable that I would use Jesus Christ in a sex relationship. Could you imagine if Christ was on earth going to him and saying, Lord, I am going over here to commit adultery. Would you please come and partake with me? You say, Carthage, that's blasphemous. You better believe it, but it's no more blasphemous than a Christian committing

0: tolerate because he's dragging Christ into it, right? You're a member of Christ. Sex is a union of two becoming one. Thus, in a Christian's immorality, there is the most gross profaning of making Christ one with that sin. Sex is not just biological. No, it is spiritual. It is two becoming one. That's the way God designed it. It unites two people. That's why the Old Testament says when there are two single people, if a man lies with a woman, then he marries her. Why? Because they've consummated a spiritual union. And that's why the Bible says that when adultery is committed, that's grounds for divorce. Why? Because they have consummated a union outside the marriage. Two becoming one is not just biological, it's the integrating of two people in the deepest parts of their being. And that's why C.S. Lewis says what you have is an eternal spiritual bond, either to be eternally enjoyed or eternally endured. The Corinthians or any Christian who commits an act of sexual sin drags Jesus Christ into it. Well, look what he says in verse 16. What? Know you not that he who is joined to a prostitute is one body? Yes, that's right. For two shall be one flesh. When you unite with a prostitute, you become one flesh with that prostitute in the deepest sense of communion of your beings. The sex act is not just biological. It is the uniting of two persons in the deepest, most intimate sense. And when you do that with a prostitute, you've drawn a union with that prostitute. When you do it with somebody outside your marriage, you've drawn a union with that person. And if you're joined to Jesus Christ, you dragged him right into it. Verse 17, he that is joined to the Lord is what? One spirit. You're one with him. How could you ever drag him into that? To be one with him. The result, he says in verse 18, flee sexual sin. Get out of there. You know the smartest way to handle sexual sin? Just get out of there. I said you can't have a problem if you're not around. You know, Joseph was a smart guy. He got in there and Potiphar's wife started laying it on him. Oh, Joseph, you big hunk of man, you know, all this. And oh, Joseph just realized only one way out of this. He took off like a shot. She grabbed his coat and that's all she got. He was gone. Say, no, I'm going to face it and gain the victory. That's ridiculous. Get out of there. Well, I must know how the world lives. Got to be aware of these things and show my strength. Just get out of there. 2 Timothy 2:22 says, flee youthful lust. Get out of there. Don't sit there and take it in. Get out. If you're looking at something that isn't good, get out of there. If you're reading something that isn't good, junk it. If you're in a situation that's go in the direction of compromising. Sorry. Boom. Go. You say, well, they won't understand. Well, who cares? Whether they understand, just get out of there. Some simple solutions, aren't there? Everything isn't complicated. Verse 18 further. Every sin that a man does is outside the body, but he that commits fornication or sex sin sins against his own body. Now, that's very difficult to understand what Paul meant because he doesn't really elucidate on it. But what I think he means is this, that while sexual immorality is not necessarily the worst sin, it is the most unique in its consequences. It has a way of internally destroying a man and a woman that no other sin has. Why? Because of all sins, it is the one sin that is the spiritual union of two persons. All sin blackens. All sin devastates. But this sin destroys a person at the roots of his being. It harms him. It devastates him, it enslaves him, and it just diametrically opposes everything God intended for the body of a Christian. It's for the Lord, and it's one with Christ. Third, your body is the temple of the Holy Spirit. Verse 19. What? Know ye not? That's the sixth time he's used that formula in this chapter. Common knowledge. Isn't it common knowledge to you that your body is the shrine or the sanctuary of the Holy Spirit who is in you? Whom you have of God. You didn't induce the Holy Spirit. You didn't earn the Holy Spirit. You didn't seek the Holy Spirit. He was given as a gift. And you aren't even your own. You're his temple. You say, how come I'm his? Because verse 20 says, he bought you with a price. And what was the price? 1 Peter 1:18 and 19. For you were not redeemed with gold and silver, precious stones, none of those things. But you're redeemed with the precious blood of Jesus Christ as of a lamb without spot, without blemish. What was the price he paid? His blood. Listen, he bought you. You're the shrine of the Holy Spirit. You're the temple of the living God, he says in 2 Corinthians 6:16. You're the temple of the living God. God dwells in you. How can you drag the Holy Spirit into this? You are the temple of God. The living God dwells in you. You are the sacred shrine. Don't you know that? How could you desecrate? How could you mutilate? How could you defile the temple of the Spirit of God? That's who you are, sacred shrine of the Holy Spirit. Listen, are you defiling the temple of the Holy Spirit? Are you dragging your union with Christ? Are you dragging Jesus Christ into a sinful situation? Are you making him one with a prostitute? You say, well, what's a prostitute? Anybody who prostitutes the right meaning and use of sex. Are you using your body for biological expression? Forget it. Your body is for the Lord. You see, it's just incongruous. And what is the result of all of this? Verse 20, he says this, therefore, glorify God in your what? Body. The rest of the verse doesn't appear in the best manuscripts. Glorify God in your body. That's it. What should you do with your body? Glorify God with it. Praise God with it. Make it a shrine where somebody can worship. How could you defile yourself? God will forgive you. That's right. He'll forgive you. He always does. But it will harm you. You'll pay a tremendous price. And it'll control you. And it'll pervert the design God has for you. And so I say to you what Paul said to the Ephesians, sex sin, let it not once be named among you.
1: 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And be back tomorrow as we continue John MacArthur's study called Restoring Marriage, showing you steps you can take to make your marriage all it can be. 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
9: 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So what are we supposed to be doing? 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
9: The title of today's message is Passing on the Baton. Turn to Matthew 28, and we'll probably jump in at verse 16. Some of the stuff that you read in the Bible, you go, well, that's just what happened. It's what didn't happen that amazes me. You say, well, this is all we know is what happened. And how do you know what didn't happen? Jesus comes to earth, born of a virgin, lives a sinless life, arrested, beaten, dies on a cross, buried, raised from the dead. And one of the things you think might have been possible is that Sunday morning, they go to the empty tomb, and he's just gone. He said he'd be raised from the dead, and he's gone, and that's it. And he doesn't appear to anyone. He doesn't say anything else. He's just gone, and you either believe it or you don't, and that's it. But God is merciful even after the resurrection because he knows us. He knows how we think. And I've pointed out before, it's clearly everybody sees this, that nobody expected, nobody went to the tomb, nobody believed Jesus was going to be gone. They all went to embalm him, put spices, something, and they're all shocked. You've stolen the body. They weren't expecting a resurrection. So why did Jesus not just be raised from the dead and he's out? Because he is merciful. He is gracious. He understands us. He knows what we're going to need. He knows what history is going to need even. And that even a departure is a process. Even Jesus demonstrated how you leave the planet after you're raised from the dead. And he keeps us in mind. Now, some horrible things sometimes happen to people out of nowhere. Cataclysmic, catastrophic things just befall a family or an individual. From my experience, God is either merciful in the process of getting to that, even in the moment it happens, and then the processing of that afterwards. He sends people, he sends his spirit, works in and through us to help us absorb what it is that's going on in our lives. One commentator, I'll just read what he said. He said, Jesus made numerous appearances to his followers. He comforted the mourners outside his tomb on Sunday morning. So the women, the men that show up, women especially, on the road to Emmaus. You remember the story where the two guys are leaving Jerusalem, literally on the road to a city called Emmaus. Jesus joins them as they're talking, and they didn't know it was him, and he expounds from the scriptures everything out of the Old Testament, basically. Later, he ate in their presence and invited them to touch him. So he's demonstrating to them, look, I know you didn't believe, but here I am, appears, disappears. And you say, well, what is that about? Look, I don't get caught up in the appearing and disappearing, all that stuff. You're dealing with a God who created the universe, raised his son from the dead. These are not complicated things. I mean, you'll believe it when some magician on TV does something you can't explain, but you won't believe the Bible. Right? Some freaky deal. A guy puts a nail through his arm, comes out the other side, and you go, oh, that's so cool. What is it? Demonic? He's a magician. So we think, well, I saw that happen. These people saw something happen, and God gave them mercy and time to process all of this. So he eats in front of them. Jesus was seen by more than 500. We'll read this at one time. And he goes on to say, some may argue that a few people could have agreed to a deception, but how can one explain the collaboration of 500 people? Then someone else comes along and says, but you're assuming that what the Bible says is even true. What if the guys that wrote it just made up all these facts so you would believe it? At some point, you just have to believe. When are you going to stop analyzing the Bible, just scrutinizing it so intensely when you don't do that to any other writings that come out of history? You just say, well, that's it. That's what it says. That's what happened. At some point, you can believe history if it's documented. And Jesus did enough things here to make it obvious that he was alive from the dead and he cared about the disciples even in the process of leaving. Now go to this Matthew 28, verse 16. Then the 11 disciples went away into Galilee to the mountain which Jesus had appointed for them. So he gave them a specific place. And when they saw him, they worshiped him, but some doubted. So this is even at the end when he's about to ascend into heaven. So some are worshiping, but there's still some like, I just can't get my head around it. I have trouble believing. And these are people that went where he told them to go. So he sends them, so they worshiped him, some doubted. And Jesus came and spoke to them saying, all authority has been given to me in heaven and on earth. Go therefore and make disciples of all the nations, baptizing them in the name of the Father, the Son, and the Holy Spirit, teaching them to observe all things that I have commanded you, and lo, I am with you always, even to the end of the age. Amen. So some people say, oh, I know this by heart, and some of you go, I've never heard this. Whatever you say when you're leaving, the last words are a big deal. And this is the last thing that he says to them. He is passing on the baton. He has trained them for 3 years. He prepared for 30, trained them for 3, did what he came to do, died, buried, raised from the dead. And now he spends 40 days, we'll see in a minute, the scripture says, passing this baton on, giving them some instruction and making sure they get it and understand what it is after he's gone. And we'll read also when the Holy Spirit shows up that they have the power, they have the authority given to them by him and the power to do what he's asked them to do. Go to Luke chapter 24, another place that this is kind of laid out. Luke 24:45, and it says this, and he opened their understanding that they might comprehend the scriptures. Then he said to them, thus it is written, and thus it was necessary for the Christ to suffer and to rise from the dead the third day, and that repentance and remission of sins should be preached in his name to all nations, beginning at Jerusalem. And you are witnesses of these things. Behold, I send the promise of my Father upon you, but tarry in the city of Jerusalem until you're endued with the power from on high. So he's telling them what they're going to have to do, and he's telling them what to wait for. You don't move without God moving. And timing is everything, and they're literally, this is down to the day. And Jesus left about the 40th day after he was raised from the dead, left that 40th day, then 10 days go by, and the Holy Spirit shows up. But they waited. You don't go out there in your own power, because you'll get nothing done. You'll get your butt kicked in your own power. You wait. And when he says move, then you move. All right, go to Acts chapter 1. And the great thing about reading this out of Acts is that the writer here goes back and covers some things that happened and then kind of moves it forward a little bit. Acts chapter 1, verse 1. And the writer here makes reference to something that he had written before. He says, the former account I made, O Theophilus. So this is written to an individual, Theophilus, of all that Jesus began both to do and to teach. So what he did and what he taught until the day in which he was taken up. So you say, well, then Jesus did his 3 years of ministry with these disciples. He died, buried, raised, and died. He wasn't done. He kept teaching. He kept passing on the baton. He kept delivering what he wanted them to do and to be. So he says, until that day in which he was taken up, after he, through the Holy Spirit, had given commandments to the apostles whom he had chosen, to whom he also presented himself alive after his suffering, many infallible proofs, being seen by them during 40 days and speaking of the things pertaining to the kingdom of God. So unquestionable stuff. Keep reading there in Acts chapter 1. And being assembled together with them, he commanded them not to depart from Jerusalem, but to wait for the promise of the Father, which, he said, you have heard from me, for John truly baptized with water, but you shall be baptized with the Holy Spirit not many days from now. Therefore, when they had come together, they asked him, saying, Lord, will you at this time restore the kingdom of Israel? And he said to them, it is not for you to know the times or seasons which the Lord has put in his own authority, but you shall receive power when the Holy Spirit has come upon you, and you shall be witnesses to me in Jerusalem and in all Judea and Samaria and to the end of the earth. And this is somewhat no-brainer, but if you say, well, I'm not sure that this power has hit me yet. If you are a witness, you have power. You say, well, what if I'm not witnessing? What if I'm not doing anything with that? Does that mean I don't have power? You have power. You're not using the power. You're not accessing it. You're not letting God live in you and through you the way he intended. Keep going to verse 9. Now when he had spoken these things, while they watched, he was taken up, and a cloud received him out of their sight. And when they looked steadfastly toward heaven as he went up, behold, two men stood by them in white apparel, who also said, men of Galilee, why do you stand gazing up into heaven? Like, what are you doing staring up into the sky? This same Jesus who was taken up from you into heaven will so come in like manner as you saw him go into heaven. So how is Jesus going to come back? The same way he left. Then they returned to Jerusalem from the mount called Olivet, which is near Jerusalem, a Sabbath day's journey. And when they had entered, they went up into an upper room where they were staying. Peter, James, John, and Andrew, Philip, and Thomas, Bartholomew, and Matthew, James, the son of Alphaeus, and Simon the Zealot, and Judas, the son of James. These all continued with one accord in prayer and supplication with the women and Mary, the mother of Jesus, and with his brothers. And in those days, Peter stood up in the midst of the disciples. Altogether, the number of names was about 120. So there's a bunch of people in this room. And said, men and brethren, the scripture had to be fulfilled, which the Holy Spirit spoke before by the mouth of David concerning Judas, who became a guide to those who arrested Jesus. For he was numbered with us and obtained a part in this ministry. Now this man purchased a field with the wages of iniquity, and falling headlong, he burst open in the middle, and all his entrails gushed out. So great story there. And it became known to all those dwelling in Jerusalem that the field is called in their own language Akaidama, that is field of blood. For it is written in the book of Psalms, let his dwelling place be desolate and let no one live in it and let another take his office. Therefore, of these men who have accompanied us all the time that the Lord Jesus went in and out among us, beginning from the baptism of John to the first day he was taken up from us, one of these must become a witness with us of his resurrection. So they have to pick someone who was there from the baptism of John till he was ascended into heaven to be witness of the resurrection. And they proposed two, Joseph called Barsabbas, who surnamed Justus, and Matthias. And they prayed and said, you, O Lord, who know the hearts of all, show which of these two have been chosen to take part in this ministry and apostleship from which Judas by transgression fell, that he might go to his own place. And they cast their lots, and the lot fell on Matthias, and he was numbered with the 11 apostles. So they replaced Judas by drawing straws, basically. So things continue to be put in order, even the replacement of Judas. Now go to Acts chapter 2, verse 1. So you've got Jesus buried, raised from the dead, crucified, buried, raised from the dead. He appears, disappears, stays with them all these days. And it says, when the day of Pentecost had fully come, they were all with one accord in one place. And suddenly there came a sound from heaven as of a rushing mighty wind, and it filled the whole house where they were sitting. And it doesn't say the wind blew, by the way. It said there was a sound like a mighty rushing wind. So whatever that sound you can imagine. Then there appeared to them divided tongues as of fire, and one sat upon each of them. And this is very important. Read your Bible. Don't just listen to crazy stuff people say. What happened? When the Holy Spirit shows up, look what happens. And they were all filled with the Holy Spirit and began to speak with other tongues, or languages is the word, as the Spirit gave them utterance. And there were dwelling in Jerusalem Jews, devout men from every nation under heaven. And when this sound occurred, the multitude came together and were confused. Why were they confused? Because everyone heard them speak in his own language. And literally the word is dialect. Like wherever they were from in a country, maybe there's one language spoken, but their little part of the country spoke a specific dialect. They heard them speak in their own dialect. Like, this is not possible. Then they were all amazed and marveled, saying to one another, look, are not all these who speak Galileans? In other words, they're kind of blue collar redneck. How would they possibly know my language? And how is it that we hear each in our own language in which we were born? It's a miracle. The Holy Spirit shows up and uses this miracle of languages here to speak and signify what had happened. So the Holy Spirit does show up. In a way, Jesus kind of weans them off of himself for 40 days, leaves them for 10 days praying and waiting, and then bam, he hits them with what? The power and the presence of the Holy Spirit, which is equivalent to him. Go to 1 Corinthians 15. We did Acts chapter 2. Go to 1 Corinthians 15. You say, well, you're not even really preaching. You're just giving us information. I am trying to get you to see how God processes things so that you understand he may be being more patient with you than you realize. The reason he came is because we needed mercy. And the reason he did things the way he did them, even the process demonstrates who he is. He does not just go off and leave us. 1 Corinthians 15, this is Paul here. And he says, verse 1, moreover, brethren, I declare to you the gospel which I preached to you, which also you received and in which you stand, by which also you are saved, if you hold fast that word which I preached to you, unless you believed in vain. For I delivered to you, first of all, that which I also received, that Christ died for our sins according to the scriptures, and that he was buried, and that he rose again the third day according to the scriptures, and that he was seen by Cephas, talking about Peter here, the rock, then by the 12. After that, he was seen by over 500 brethren at once. One time in a setting, Jesus shows up, 500 people, and they seem, still some of them don't believe, we saw it a minute ago, but that's a lot of people to have together and see Jesus and everybody corroborate the story and lie together. We saw him. And after that, he was seen by over 500 brethren at once, of whom the greater part remained to the present, but some have fallen asleep, euphemism there for dying. And after that, he was seen by James, then by all the apostles. Then last of all, he was seen by me also as one born out of due time. So who's the last person to see Jesus? Paul. For I am the least of the apostles, who am not worthy to be called an apostle, because I persecuted the church of God. But he is an apostle. And the criteria here is that you had to have seen him. He saw him, had a massive impact on his life. So Jesus shows up, disappears, then finally ascends into heaven. And I just believe he's coming back. And I think it'd be crazy cool to be alive when it happened, if you're ready. Now, this is how he passed the baton onto this group of people. The 12, the 120, the 500, one at a time, gives them instructions, tells them what to do. Go to Hebrews chapter 12. Let me read you one little passage out of here. Hebrews chapter 12, verse 1. Before we read this, let me kind of recap something. Disciples making disciples. You go back and read in Matthew 28, all these passages. He said, as you're going, or the imperative is not go, it is as you're going, make disciples. The imperative is make disciples. You say, well, you keep saying this over and over and over again, because that is the baton that he passed. Make disciples. So what are we supposed to be doing? Making disciples. How do we make disciples? First of all, you go find out, how did Jesus make disciples? What did he call a disciple? What did a disciple look like? Did it take time? What was the process? So listen close. If you are not making disciples, someone that you know you've poured all of this into, and they are up and running, and eventually they get to the place where they can do the same thing with someone else, it's not working. You're on the planet. I'm not saying you're not a Christian, but instead of passing on the baton, you are passing on the baton. You say, I'm out, no thank you. And then you wonder why you don't feel like you're doing what God made you to do. You got to get in the race. Now read this out of Hebrews chapter 12. Verse 1, therefore we also, since we are surrounded by so great a cloud of witnesses, let us lay aside every weight. What is your weight? You say, oh, I have this sin. It may not be some simple little sin. The weight may be pressure to succeed. Don't just go jumping and growing and trying to succeed and make more money. It may eat your whole life up. Figure out what God made you to do and left you here to do and do that. You say, well, I may not make as much money if I spend time doing what you're saying to do. Who cares? What are you going to buy anyway? Find out what he made you to do. He saved you for a reason. You say, well, I think he saved me to go to heaven. Then why are you still here? Why did he leave you here? Well, I don't know. Now, I know you say, well, you keep going to this simple thing over and over. Go back. What's the last instructions anyone passing on something to someone else? The last thing they say to you is usually really important. Go look at what he said and ask yourself the question. If this baton is being passed generation, generation, generation, and someone is literally trying to hand the baton to me in the race, and I'm not there, what is going to happen? You say, well, I guess I'll miss out on what God wanted me to. It's not just about you. You can't just say, well, I screwed up and it's just me. When you don't take a baton, you don't pass a baton. I found a definition for this baton deal, and part of it was this: responsibility for something. If you pass the baton to someone, you give them responsibility for it. And if someone takes the baton or picks up the baton, they take responsibility for it. So what are we trying to do as a church? What am I trying to do? What are we trying to do as elders in this church? Put things in place and literally pass this baton, as it were, onto you so that when we drop dead, our kids have seen enough of this and we've passed it to them, where after we're all of us in here are gone, it's still going. That's what he left in place. And you're either part of that or you're not. Now read that passage out of Hebrews I mentioned. Hebrews chapter 12. So he says, since we are surrounded by so great a cloud of witnesses, let us lay aside every weight, the sin which so easily ensnares us, and let us run with endurance the race that is set before us, looking unto Jesus, the author and finisher of our faith, who for the joy that was set before him endured the cross, despising the shame, and has sat down at the right hand of the throne of God. As it turns out, this running the race that is set before you, it's a relay race. And you have to be a part of taking it, taking responsibility for it, running your race with it, and then handing it off to someone else. You say, well, I think I know what you mean. I give money to the church. And I pray for sick people. I think that's awesome. Where are your spiritual kids? Where are your spiritual grandkids? Where are your spiritual great-grandkids? You say, well, how's that going to happen? It's right here. It's what he did. It's what he's telling us to do. You say, well, I don't want to do that. I'm going to pass on the baton. Then here's what's going to happen. You're just going to pass on, and you're going to wonder why you stand before Jesus, and you go, well, I didn't understand. I am trying to hit this hard repeatedly because I don't want you to stand there and try to plead ignorance. It's right here. You say, well, okay, I got it. I'm in. How do I do it? We got people here. I can make them stand up and say, I'll take you, who might even fight over you. You have to be willing. Let me see if I can find this story in here. I read a story, and I'm just going to read this straight out of an article out of Sports Grid. This is back in the Olympics in 2012. In a feat of supernatural courage that could make even a virtual Greg Jennings jealous, U.S. 4x4 relay leadoff man Manteo Mitchell put the team on his back Thursday afternoon by finishing his split on the relay even though he broke his leg halfway through his run. Anybody heard this story? Considering what you or I might be able to do on a broken leg, which is limited to maybe breathing and sleeping, though the latter still might be difficult, what Mitchell did on his busted left fibula could go down as one of the greatest Olympic performances of all time. It wasn't just that he ran 200 meters on a broken leg. He heard and felt his leg break, which I can only imagine is one of the more terrifying things that can happen to a human. Then he finished his split in an otherworldly 45 seconds. He said he felt like he could go 40 seconds low back when both of his legs worked. Finally, his effort propelled the U.S. team to the event final Friday morning. This is an incredible alternative to Mitchell collapsing like when a normal person breaks their leg, leaving his teammates dead in the water. But by some act of God, Mitchell found it in himself to run roughly the length of two football fields on a broken leg. What's your excuse? You say, well, I can't do that. Of course you can't. And that's part of what I'm talking about. Say, God, I can't, but you can. You have authorized me. You have empowered me. You live in me. So here's what we're going to do. I'm going to wake up every day and say, I can't. And then I'm going to say, but you can. So let's do this thing. And you run your race.
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9: Another story, if you go back to, I think, the Beijing Olympics, both 4x400 teams, the women's and the men's, disqualified, dropped batons in the final leg of the race. Bad handoff dropped. At least the women, the girl that didn't get it, that it dropped, went back, picked it up, and finished the race anyway. Disqualified, but said, I finished the race. He said, well, I dropped the baton. Pick it up! Maybe I'm just getting older, but the older you get, the closer you get to standing before a living Jesus. And all of my crapola excuses are going to go out the window. Well, I didn't have time because, and I didn't want to get involved, and I got hurt by somebody. You know what? I get you got real reasons. You need to sit down with somebody, get yourself discipled or get some counseling, and get on with your life. Enough excuses already. Your attorney is Jesus. You can't get an attorney. He is your attorney, and so you have to face him too, the judgment seat of Christ. So you say, well, you're pushing really hard because you only get one life, and then you're going to have a chance to stand before him and say, I ran. My leg was even broken. I ran. You empowered me, and you made a difference through my life. I've already got enough to answer for. I don't want more. You say, well, I'm really busy. I'm going to pass on the baton. It's very expensive, not just because of the impact it has on your life. It's the lack of impact you have on someone else's. You say, well, I just don't know what I would do. Then learn. You take a new job, you figure out how to do the job, or you lose the job. And the instruction manual is right here.
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20: With SRN News, I'm Rich Thomason in Washington. The primary voters have spoken in Maine. Graham Plattner, the Democrat nominee for U.S. Senate, he'll be facing Republican incumbent Susan Collins in the general election. First, the Senate, now House Republicans, have passed a $70 billion funding package for ICE and Border Patrol operations. House Republican leader Steve Scalise.
21: This is a piece that Democrats have said they don't want to fund because they want open borders. They have made it crystal clear, the Democrat Party in Washington, that they want to go back to open borders, and we're not going to do that. We need to fully fund this department, especially at a time of heightened security threats.
20: Iranian military targets have been blasted by American fighter jets, retaliation for the downing of a U.S. Army helicopter by an Iranian drone earlier this week. The Dow futures are down 495 points. This is SRN News.
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24: A branch doesn't have to work hard to produce fruit. All it has to do is stay connected to the trunk, the vine, and fruit happens naturally. I'm the vine, you're the branches. Stay connected to me and you will bear much fruit. Apart from me, you can do nothing.
25: That's Pastor John Burke, and he joins us again today on Focus on the Family with Jim Daly, and I'm John Fuller.
23: John, I'm so excited to have John Burke back with us. He's been here a number of times, but last time we talked about how we can trust God with our hopes and our dreams, and really our deepest longings are found in Jesus. And when we can understand that, it changes our life. And John gave us some ideas on reorienting our minds and connecting with God so that we can be in tune with the things he desires for us, the good gift giver, if I could say it that way. If you missed any part of it, man, get to the website, download it, get the smartphone app. You can listen that way. But today we're going to dive a little deeper into that content based on his book, Soul Revolution.
25: And John Burke is the pastor and founder of Gateway Church in Austin, Texas. He and his wife, Kathy, have an adult son and an adult daughter. And his book, Soul Revolution, How Imperfect People Became All God Intended, is indeed the foundation for our conversation.
23: John, welcome back.
0: Oh, great to be back.
23: It's good to see you. And let's pick up from last time. You talked about the 60-60 experiment. So for those that didn't hear it, give us a quick briefing on what the 60-60 experiment's all about.
0: Yeah, so the context, like we talked about last time, is that we all have deep longings, we have hopes, we have dreams. They're not bad, but oftentimes we settle for too little. You know, it's as C.S. Lewis said, you know, many times it's not that we desire too much, we settle for too little. Hmm. And God actually wants to give us the deepest longings of our hearts, the love and the joy and the peace and patience and kindness, all these things that things from out there can't give us. But it only comes from intimate relationship with God. And in fact, that's what we were created for.
23: Yeah.
0: We weren't created to do life apart from the very source of life and love and goodness. Mm. He created us for that. So the Christian walk really is simple. It's incredibly simple. And Jesus said this his last night on earth in John 15:5. He said, look, I'm the vine, like I'm the trunk of the tree, you know, the vine. You're the branches. Stay connected to me and you will bear much fruit. Apart from me, you can do nothing. So what that means is this is the one thing that we've got to pay attention to. And you can find this all throughout Scripture. You know, in Galatians 5, walk by the Spirit and you won't carry out the desires of the flesh, but the fruit of the Spirit, love, joy, peace, all that will grow naturally. And that's what he's saying. So for 60 days, you set a beeper to go off, your alarm on your smartphone, or we have an app that does it, that'll ding your phone and bring up a verse reminding you of how to stay connected or what God wants in this relationship. Or maybe you just put sticky notes in your car and on your computer, just as a reminder. And what you're trying to do is change your habit from going through the hours of the day, the moments of the day, forgetting about God, who's there with you.
23: Or distracted.
0: Or distracted.
23: Yeah.
0: Or not listening.
23: Right.
0: And responding.
23: John, let me ask you this. As a pastor, I'm sure you have counseled many, many people that fit this description. But I want to really speak to that person that this is true of, and that is the person that's trying to satisfy longings that are artificial. It might be success, money, houses, cars, relationship, you know, the beautiful wife, whatever. And how when they reach it, how it doesn't meet the need. And speak to that individual. And even in the church, you know, someone who's made a commitment to Christ, it's sometimes hard to shake those habits of what you're actually going after and how to get better oriented around exactly what you're saying, opening your heart so the Lord can help meet the deeper longings of your life. I mean, some people might not even know what those longings are. That's how distracted they can be.
0: Yeah, and I think the other part is we don't stay connected to the Lord because we fear that if I do, he's going to fill in the blank.
23: Huh.
0: So this was my old fear, right? I was an engineer. I had a dream and a goal to start my own, get an MBA, start my own company, be rich and successful. Because that was what I was trained is success.
23: Sure.
0: Okay. Well, then my dad did that, but it killed him.
23: Huh.
0: He died. He died from cancer, but he also struggled with alcoholism.
23: Just overworked.
0: He struggled with stress. He had ulcers. Mm-hmm. And on his deathbed, he said to me, John, I'd give it all back if I could just have my health and my family. Hmm. He knew the Lord, but he didn't know how to walk with the Lord.
23: Abide in him.
0: He didn't know how to abide, how to stay connected. And as a result, there were a lot of wounds. You know, his father abandoned their family. He was abusive. there was just a lot of wounds from the past my dad had never worked through. And I mean, I didn't realize this. And this is the thing. Our deepest longings are really trying to answer a few questions. Am I lovable or am I loved? And do I have worth? Do I have value? Do I have purpose? And really, we're trying to get those questions answered. The shallow strategies oftentimes are like, we're trained or we come up with an idea that if I'm successful, if I have a husband who looks like this or does this or is this status, or if I have a wife who, you know, looks like this or does, or kids, or, you know, now you can fill it in with a thousand things.
1: Sure.
0: But those end up subtly becoming idols. In other words, they become the singular most important thing, and they distract us, just like you were saying, from the one thing that Jesus said is necessary, right? And that is relationship with the Lord, walking moment by moment with the Lord.
1: Yeah.
0: And so I think the thing I would say is, don't worry about changing all your dreams. They're bad, or your hopes are bad. They're not necessarily at all. Focus on walking day by day for 60 days and just see if you don't end up going, oh my gosh, this way of doing life with God is so much better.
1: Yeah.
23: You had a story in the book about going skiing with your college buddies, and you encountered what sounded like, you know, ski bunnies. What happened in that story, and what was the outcome?
0: Yeah. So,
23: and what state were you in? Colorado?
0: Colorado.
23: Okay, good.
0: Crested Butte, okay. To be specific.
23: Yeah, excellent.
0: Yeah.
23: It's a great ski spot.
0: Yeah, it's a great ski spot. And yeah, so we were single, college, met these three girls, and, you know, we were trying to show off. And
23: Texans.
0: Yeah, and Texans. And if you don't know, Coloradans have a love-hate relationship with Texans. Mm.
23: But they love Texans who think they can ski really well.
0: Yeah, and so we didn't know, but these girls were like leading us into the trap, right? And so they're like, okay, you can ski, let's go skiing. So they take us up to the backside, and it's this big bowl, probably 2 feet of powder, 3 feet of powder.
23: Crazy.
0: 70 degrees. I mean, it looked like a straight down drop. So they said to me, you can't fear. You have to go like you're falling down the mountain, plunge, and then use the speed to control your speed. So I start, but I'm terrified. So I lean back. Well, that's the worst thing you can do.
23: Boom.
0: And I snowball for 200 yards.
23: Yeah.
0: Right. And then I have to climb back up 100 yards to get my skis and put them back on. And she comes back and she's like, no. If you give in to fear, you're not going to be able to do this. You have to like throw yourself down the mountain, and then you'll be able to control your speed. It seemed counterintuitive.
23: Right. I'd be right with you.
0: But I did it.
23: Yeah.
0: I did it that time. I leaned down the mountain, and I didn't fight the speed, and I started to then turn, and it was the most fun I've ever had. It was a thrill. This 60-60 experiment, doing life moment by moment with Jesus, is the same. So here's what I challenge people to do. For 60 days, you have to go all out in complete willingness to
23: lean
0: do
23: in.
0: His will.
23: Yeah.
0: But I'm telling you, after watching thousands of people do this experiment for 60 days, nobody ever says who goes all out, oh, I wish I hadn't done that. Nobody. It's always,
23: well, that's a good guarantee.
0: Oh my gosh.
23: Yeah.
0: God is real. He loves me and cares about me. I couldn't believe the things I experienced, the way God showed up, the way he led me, the joy, the peace, and the way he takes care of the little things.
23: Yeah.
0: When I just focus on the one thing Jesus said is most important, abide in me, you'll bear much fruit. Apart from me, nothing.
23: John, that is so good. In the book, you share how you responded at a crucial time when a friend of yours, Jerry, really needed you. How did God work in that situation?
0: So I'm sitting there doing emails one day, and I was working on a message, and I was on a deadline, and I have this thought go into my head. I wonder where Jerry is. Jerry was not a Christian. He and his girlfriend had started coming to our church, and I hadn't seen him in a while, and I didn't know why I had that thought.
23: Huh.
0: And I thought, why did I think that, Lord? And then I was like, I'm busy. And I got, so I go back to writing my message and I have the thought again.
23: Mm-hmm.
0: And it was kind of like email Jerry. And it's like, I don't even know if I had Jerry's email and I don't have time to email Jerry. I go back to working again. It usually takes three times for me. I don't know why.
23: But no,
0: I'm kind of slow.
23: It's like a relationship, somebody asking you to do something.
0: Well, I mean,
23: that's what it, the impression.
0: And
23: hey, can you do this?
0: And, and many times my first thought is, was that just my dumb thought?
23: Right.
0: And oftentimes it is. It's a thought that's out of the blue.
23: Right.
0: And you got to learn to go, Lord, is that you? It's kind of like the Sam, you know, Lord, here I am.
23: So it comes back a second time.
0: So it comes back a second time. I keep ignoring, comes back a third time.
23: Uh-huh.
0: And so I'm like, okay, you know what? I don't know what this is, but in faith.

0: in and he unloaded all the guilt and burden that he's carried because basically he started dating his brother's girlfriend. It tore their relationship apart because his brother was in love and he felt incredible guilt and it just drove him and he didn't know the forgiveness of the Lord.
1: Right.
0: So I shared the gospel with him. He came to Christ. The Lord turned his life around. It was
1: Yeah.
0: amazing because of one little prompting thought.
1: Yeah. Think of that.
0: And that's the adventure we get to go on with the Lord.
2: Well, we're inviting you to go on a journey with God and to be used by Him, as John was just describing. The book that we're talking about today on Focus on the Family is written by John Burke. It's called Soul Revolution: How Imperfect People Become All God Intended. And we're making that available to you. Just give us a call, 800, the letter A in the word family, or stop by focusonthefamily.com/broadcast.
1: John, that can be one of the big barriers is moving toward people with the right attitude. You're in the 60-60 experiment. You're asking the Lord every 60 minutes, okay, Lord, what checking in? Where do I need to go? And boom, that thought hits you. Contact so-and-so. Okay, well, I'm not sure if that's the Lord, but in faith, I'm going to make that happen. And, you know, these can be relationships that have historic conflict in them or something. So, kind of bundling those thoughts together, the concept of moving toward people for some can
0: Oh,
1: be
0: yeah.
1: really intimidating.
0: Well, and it can be past conflict or it could be present
1: Or
0: conflict,
1: just
0: right?
1: fear.
0: Yeah. And one of the things in the book, I talk about using the Lord's Prayer as a model.
1: Yeah, let's talk about that.
0: Well, and it leads in because, again, it's not being formal. It's just realizing the Lord's Prayer is really a model. Our Father who art in heaven, holy is your name. In other words, you're greater than I can possibly imagine, better than I can possibly imagine. I'm going to trust you. That's the sentiment. And then the second, you know, your kingdom come, your will be done on earth as it is in heaven. Okay, that's a prayer. Now, Jesus taught us to pray that because God's will is not done mostly on earth. This is what we're trying to do in the 60-60 experiment is change it from the way we typically will things to be done and allow God's will to actually work in us. Now, here's the thing. Love requires willingness and free will. And so God doesn't force himself on us. Many times he waits for our willingness. And so the responding in obedience, the radical response in those moments throughout the day, it does require humbling ourselves and trust. I think about my own personal experience when our kids were little. We were in the middle as a church of doing the 60-60 experiment. So my watch was going off, you know, beeping every 60 minutes to remind me to stay connected each moment of the day. We go down to the beach and the kids are little. We stay up late swimming. We get up the next morning. And I had this plan in my head of how the day was going to go. We had to get back. It was Sunday. So we would get up, you know, get ready. We'd be out on the beach by 10. We would enjoy, you know, the afternoon. We'd hit the road by 2 because we had to get back and get ready for school and everything else. And it's 10 o'clock, 11 o'clock, 12 o'clock. You know, we're all grumpy because we didn't sleep well. We're in a cramped little hotel. The dog and the dog's bark kept us up all night. We're all getting on each other's nerves, but I was doing a really good job of being patient.
1: Let me tell you.
0: Now, my wife
2: Oh
0: disagreed,
2: man, am I feeling
0: but she
2: this?
0: was wrong. So you get the picture, right?
1: Yes.
0: But I really felt like I had, like we were all getting on each other's nerves. The kids were crying and upset, and I was trying to be so patient and like, but now it's noon. It's 2 hours past plan,
1: Right. Time to go.
0: i.e., my will
1: Yeah.
0: be done. So anyway, my wife finally confronted me. She says, "You're being so impatient." Well, I was like, "What? Don't you realize how patient I've been for 2 hours?
1: You've not noticed?
0: Yes." And it just, you know, so then we started getting in, we were all in,
1: Yeah.
0: and right as we're in the middle of it, what do you think happened? The stinking beeper goes off on my watch.
1: The 60-60.
0: The 60-60. And I'm not kidding. In my mind,

0: mind, I said, sorry, Lord, can't connect right now. I'm busy.
1: Yeah, not this time.
2: And I certainly don't want accountability.
0: I do not want. And that is exactly what happens, right?
2: Yeah.
0: And what I realized is in that moment, it was like my wound, my pride, my way, it was blocking my spirit from even wanting to consider what the Lord wanted. His will be done, right?
2: Yeah.
0: And I literally had to, and it was only because this verse from scripture kept coming to my mind. Again, I think it was the Lord's prompting. God opposes the proud, but he gives grace to the humble. Humble yourselves, therefore, under God's mighty hand, and he will lift you up.
2: Yeah.
0: I kept hearing that, and I was like, ugh, should have never memorized that scripture.
2: They always come back to bite us.
0: Yeah. But I went for a walk, and I just calmed down, and I was able to say, and sometimes this is what you have to say, Lord, I can't do it for them, but I'll do it for you.
2: Mm, that's good.
0: That's obedience. That's abide in my love. And how do you abide in my love? You know how much God loves us, a depth that we can't fathom, how high, how low, how wide, how deep. But we only have one thing to offer him in love, our will, in any one moment.
2: Mm-hmm.
0: So I said, okay, I'll do it as an act of love for you. And I went back and I apologized. Even though I wasn't wrong, they were wrong.
2: I could see it went deep.
0: Still got to go through forgiveness there,
2: yeah,
0: don't
2: right.
0: I? No, but that is the reality.
2: Yeah.
0: So that's your kingdom come, your will be done. And what we're doing in these moments throughout the day in the 60-60 is we're changing our habit of just letting our pride and our will be done. And we're actually following his, and we're seeing it's better. It was better. We went out and had a great day the rest of the day.
1: So you did have resolution.
0: They apologized too, once I led. Hmm. But leadership often requires humbling yourself, right?
2: Yeah, and I think in that 60-60 experiment, one of the things is just getting to know the voice of the Lord. And it doesn't need to be a shameful thing or an embarrassing thing.
0: No.
2: If you haven't practiced this, it takes a little time to say, okay, is that just me thinking that, or is that really the Holy Spirit nudging me? In fact, you had a story in the book about Kathy. You guys, I think, were in Russia. And something at a nice restaurant occurred or something. So fill in the blanks.
0: Well, we were living in post-communist Russia. So it was right after the fall of the Soviet Union. We moved to Leningrad. We left St. Petersburg, same city. We were there when it changed.
2: They changed names. Yeah.
0: But during that time, it was hyperinflation, just horrible economic crash.
2: Yeah.
0: So anyway, we were at a Christmas break out in Switzerland for a conference. So we're having this, we go to this really nice restaurant, steakhouse in Switzerland. And we've been eating, you know, borscht and potatoes and cucumbers. You couldn't get much.
2: Right.
0: And so we're having this incredible meal, you know, and just loving it. And my wife couldn't eat. She has a huge mercy gift.
2: Right.
0: That's not my problem.
2: Right. But you married opposites.
0: Yes. She helps me. She helps me with the Lord's heart for people. And so she couldn't eat. I'm like, why aren't you eating? She goes, I can't eat this beautiful meal, knowing some of our Russian friends, the parents in married student housing, can't even get milk for their kids. We've got to do something to help them.
2: Oh.
0: And so we stopped and we prayed around the meal. And we just said, Lord, if this prompting that Kathy's feeling, we were all like, God, are we supposed to do something? Then tell us, show us.
2: Yeah.
0: And we spent the rest of the night brainstorming, well, maybe we could find trucks in Finland and we could truck food in from Finland. We can raise money from churches in the United States. We started to develop this plan. Well, we get back that next week to our flat. We lived in a Russian flat apartment, and there was a phone message waiting for us. And we call, and it was an organization that had a C-110 military transport plane flying in a whole cargo load of food, enough to feed 2,000 families for 3 months. Their contact had turned out to be mafia. They heard we were Americans living there. Is there any way we could possibly help them distribute the food?
2: It's crazy.
0: Crazy. Crazy.
1: My goodness.
0: And so we ended up being able to not only, you know, meet the needs physically, but we were able to share Christ with all of them and tell them about the God who cares about their needs, physical and spiritual. It was amazing. But again, this is the adventure God wants to lead us on. And sometimes it's amazing like that. Like he wants to do something through us, but we have to be willing to just seek his will and then willing to act. Sometimes it's real simple.
2: Yeah. And I like that through both days you've talked about that, keeping things simple, that the gospel is simple. It's not easy.
0: No,
2: but
0: it's the hardest thing.
2: It's the hardest thing.
0: No, really.
2: It is simple.
0: That's why the 60-60 experiment is for 60 days. We're trying to reorient our habit of not doing this one thing Jesus said is necessary.
2: Yeah.
0: Getting distracted by everything else.
2: Everything else. And I think that's where I want to end with this last question. That person, maybe they don't even feel worthy. That's so much the guilt that the enemy lays on our heart that, you know, we couldn't possibly be noticed by God because we're so unworthy.
0: Yeah.
2: Think of the things that you've done and the way that you've acted and the thoughts that you've had.
0: Right.
2: I'm trying to hit all the checklists.
0: Or still have.
2: Or still have.
0: Struggle with.
2: But the Lord's good with all that. He just wants that relationship, and those things will take care of themselves when you stay grafted into the vine. That's
0: absolutely
2: the point. And so speak to that person that continually has that loop playing in their head and they don't know that they can get out of the rut.
0: That's a lie from the enemy of your soul trying to keep you in the trap he's got you in, which is I've struggled with my own sin patterns and even addictions in my past as I was coming to faith in Christ. And I remember that. I remember what would happen is I would want to do well and I would try and then I would fail. And then I would hear in my head, man, you're disgusting. God is he's so displeased in you. He didn't want to hear from you until you can clean up your act.
2: Right.
0: So you know what I'd do? I'd stay away from God. The only one who, as I abide, can produce the fruit in my life.
2: Right.
0: So you see, the irony is when we try to do it without God, we stay stuck.
2: Right.
0: And that is the evil one's intent. He lies to you about that. So if you're feeling that, memorize what I memorized. Romans 8:1, there is now no condemnation for those who are in Christ Jesus. Right?
2: It's pretty straightforward.
0: No condemnation.
1: What a terrific reminder from John Burke today on Focus on the Family with Jim Daly. Staying connected to God is one of the best things you can do to stay strong in your faith. He is the source of all life, and we hope you've been encouraged and inspired to seek him out today in a fresh way.
2: I really love what John Burke shared in this conversation, especially the idea of connecting with the Lord every 60 minutes. And this is what Focus on the Family stands for. This is the bedrock of our ministry, is a relationship with Christ so that you can flourish in this life. That doesn't mean everything will be perfect, but you'll be able to weather the storms of life knowing you aren't alone. And if you're not sure where to start, give us a call. We're here for you. We even have a team of caring Christian counselors who can help you find hope and healing.
1: Another great resource is Pastor John Burke's inspiring book, Soul Revolution, How Imperfect People Become All God Intended. And we have that book here at the ministry.
2: I also want to recommend that book if you want to deepen your faith. 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
6: You turn to John chapter 8. We'll just read a couple of verses, remembering that the Lord's been talking to some people who have begun to believe in Him. And He said in verse 31, Jesus therefore was saying to those Jews who had believed Him, if you abide in My word, then you are truly disciples of Mine, and you shall know the truth, and the truth shall make you free. And what it is that makes us free is abiding in the Word of God. Now, let me just sort of catch you up with where we are. We're talking about God setting us free That is setting us free of the bondage that shackles us and imprisons us from becoming everything God wants us to be and accomplishing or achieving those things in life that God has set out for us. So this is where we're headed. And we said now, one of those truths that that sets us free, and I believe there are three essential truths that sets us free, that is having already been saved. One of those truths is our position in Christ Jesus. So what is that? And you recall the Bible says in 1 Corinthians chapter 12 that God through His Holy Spirit, the moment we accepted Jesus Christ as our Savior, that is, we accepted His death on the cross as sufficient, adequate payment for our sin. The moment we accepted Him as our Savior, He baptized us where? Into Christ Jesus, sealed us as a child of God, and forever we're in Him. That is our position, is that we are living in union with Him. He says, abide in me and I in you. So that we're living in a relationship of abiding in Christ. That is a relationship to which we have been placed by the Holy Spirit. And you recall as we examine that position, what that position called for. The Bible says that we have become the sons of God, that we are in the family of God, we are in the kingdom of God. And He says not only that, He says, but when that began to happen, the Lord Jesus Christ, who ascended the Father, He said, being in Him, that we are likewise seated in the heavenlies in Christ Jesus. God says that He placed every single one of us in Christ Jesus. The only way for anything or anybody to get to you is, first of all, they've got to go through whom? They've got to go through the Lord. He says, the angel of the Lord encampeth round about them that fear Him, and He delivers them. If one of the problems, one of the burdens, one of the things that has harassed you all of your life is the feeling of insecurity, I just don't feel secure. Don't feel secure in my job. Don't feel secure in my finances. Don't feel secure in my family. Don't feel secure in my relationships. Listen, our security, my friend, is based on one thing only, and nothing else. It is based not on what I have or who I am or where I am. It is based on a relationship, on a position of being in Christ Jesus. That's where our security is. Our security is found in a relationship and not in our possessions or our position in life. So, my friend, the Scripture says that your position today is that you are in Christ Jesus, and He says He put you there, He sealed you there, He's put you in the heavenlies, and if God puts you there, brother, you are kept forever. Amen? Now, what is the second truth that you and I need to get a hold of? And I may be on this truth a long time, and that is the truth of who we are in Christ Jesus. We know where we are, we're in Him, but who are you in Christ Jesus? If you'll recall, when you grew up and you were first saved, and somebody told you what it meant to give your life to Christ, and so you did just that, and then they probably told you, now, you know, you're going to sin after you're saved, and so you're probably going to sin every day, but remember that God saved you, and you're eternally secure, and so one of these days you're going to die and go to heaven, but until that time you're going to have a journey. It's going to be in the valleys and on the mountain peaks and on the roller coaster ride of the spiritual life, and so what you want to do is you want to be sure to memorize 1 John 1:9, because you're going to need it every day. If we confess our sins, He's faithful and just to forgive us our sins and to cleanse us from all unrighteousness. So most of us grew up believing and seeing ourselves just like we were taught, and that is, I'm a sinner who's been saved by the grace of God, and as I trust the Lord all through my life, one of these days I'm going to be lucky enough to die and go to heaven. But I want to ask you a question. Is that the attitude that God intends for His people? Look, if you will, in Corinthians, 1 Corinthians chapter 1. Let me ask you this question. What is the church that Paul had the most trouble with of all the churches? Philippi, Thessalonican churches, Rome, you name it. Which was the church he had the most problems with? The Corinthian churches. I mean, they just about broke his heart. But I want you to listen to what he said. Verse 1, Paul, called as an apostle of Jesus Christ by the will of God and Sosthenes, our brother, to the church of God which is at Corinth, to those who have been sanctified in Christ Jesus, what? Saints by what? By calling, with all who in every place call upon the name of our Lord Jesus Christ, their Lord and ours. Now listen, where in all of his writings did he say, to the sinners at Rome, to the sinners in Galatia, to the sinners at Philippi, to the sinners in Thessalonica, to the sinners in Corinth? He didn't say that. What did he call them? He called them saints. He said, oh, now wait a minute. Hold it. If you're going to talk about sinless perfection, I'm interested. That's not what I said. I said that God addressed, through the Apostle Paul, the believers in that day, not as sinners, but what? saints. Everybody in the church who has been saved is a saint, but there are folks who are outside of the Lord Jesus Christ, and they are indeed sinners. Now listen, saints do commit acts of sin. But because we commit acts of sin is no reason for us to see ourselves and our whole perspective in life as sinners. Now watch what I'm going to show you here. The Bible says, as a man thinketh in his heart, what is he? So is he. So that there is a principle and a law, and you can't change this because it is a principle. You and I are going to act the way we see ourselves. You can't change that. You are where you are today because of the way you thought all these years. You act the way today as a result of the way you see yourself. And if you change the way you see yourself, your actions are going to change. This isn't a matter of mind over matter. We're talking about a principle here. He says, as a man thinketh in his heart, so is he. So a man's actions are going to follow the pattern of the way he sees himself. If I walk up to someone else and I see myself as inferior, then I'm going to act inferior. If I see myself on my job as inadequate, I'm going to back off and be inadequate. If I see myself as being rejected and unworthy and guilty because I don't deserve the good things that are coming to me, You know what I'm going to do? I'm going to, in spite of everything I do, I'm going to blow it somewhere along the way and fail. Because you see, not believing that I deserve to succeed, I'm going to make a mistake somewhere along the way. We are the products of our thinking. As a man thinketh in his heart, so is he. So if we are programmed to say, I'm a sinner saved by grace and I'm going to sin, you know you're going to sin every day, and I ask some people every once in a while, how many of you can live 1 hour without sin? You'd be surprised at folks who don't raise their hand. You know why? They think, oh my goodness, if I raise my hand, that'll be pride and I've sinned. There's no way in the world, no way in the world to win against that kind of a game. Now listen to me. God wants us to be free to be everything He wants us to be, and I cannot be what God wants me to be if I see myself less than what God sees me, because if I do, I'm going to act less than what God wants me to do. Now, it is the Holy Spirit within us who is our teacher and who must inform us and instruct us and empower us to be anything and to achieve anything God wants. But we have to deal with the person of who we are. He says, called to be saints. Now, I want you to watch that word saint. That word saint, hagios in the Greek, is the same word for sanctification or holy. So we talk about saints, sanctification or holy or holiness, it is the same original, same root Greek word. And let's notice what he's saying. He says that we are saints. That is, a saint is one who, having accepted the Lord Jesus Christ as personal Savior, has been what? Sanctified, set apart unto God for God. Every single believer is a saint because they have been sanctified, that is, set apart unto God, and are in the process of being sanctified on a daily basis. That is, He is renewing us and conforming us to His likeness. All right, the second thing I want us to notice here about who we are in Christ Jesus is found in 2 Corinthians chapter 5, verse 17, 18 verses here. In verse 17, He says, therefore, if any man is in Christ, he is a new creature or new creation. The old things passed away. Behold, new things have come. Now, all these things are from God, who reconciled us unto Himself through Christ and gave us the ministry of reconciliation, namely that God was in Christ reconciling the world to Himself. That's what He did to us. Listen, watch this. Not counting their what? Their trespasses against them, and He has committed to us the word of reconciliation. Listen, what did He do? He put all of our trespasses upon whom? Upon Christ. Having nailed, He says, He nailed all of that to the cross with Him. And having nailed all that to the cross, now accepting Jesus Christ as our Savior, that freed us. Now, I want you to notice something in the 17th verse. He says, therefore, if any person, man or woman, is in Christ, that's our position, he is a new creation. And let me show you something interesting here. When you were saved, what happened? The Bible says that you gained a new spirit. The Holy Spirit of God came into your life and brought to birth a newness of life within you. But you didn't exchange bodies, same old body. Something else you didn't exchange. You didn't exchange your mind, your will, your emotion, your conscience, or your consciousness. You didn't change any of that. All of that was still there. Now, I want you to watch me carefully here. We're talking about who we are in Christ Jesus. We are talking about being freed and liberated. Now, think about this. He says the truth will set you free. The truth of your position is part of that truth. The truth of who you are, giving you a sense of security, no longer feeling inferior, but adequate and capable in the power of the Holy Spirit who is within you. Now listen. The day you were saved, something dramatic, drastic, and eternally happened to you. You became a new creation in Christ Jesus, but still deposited in the same old physical house, this body. Still the same mind, will, emotion, conscious, and consciousness. So immediately, God began to do something in your life. He began the work in your life of doing what? A transformation. So something begins to happen. Listen, in order for me to enjoy, in order for me to be able to express, in order for me to be able to become and to achieve what God wants, something must begin to happen in my thought processes if I am going to enjoy everything that God's provided in my relationship to Christ. And that's why he says the truth will set you free. Now, you can be free from condemnation. That is, you can be free to go to heaven, but if you're not free from these other satanic harassments, then what we can do is live saved, but what? About half sorry and two-thirds miserable. And that's where a lot of Christians are. God doesn't want us living that way. So what does he say? He says in Romans chapter 12. He says, be not conformed, shaped into the mold of this present world, but be ye what? Transformed, that is, a transforming process goes on. You don't get transformed to be saved. Salvation is an act of God in the twinkling of an eye. The moment you receive him by faith, you're saved at that moment. But he says he predestinated us not to be saved, but what? To be conformed to the likeness of Christ. Now, if he is in the process of conforming me to the likeness of Christ, what's being transformed? What is being conformed to the likeness of Christ? I have a spirit that is absolutely brand new, created, a new creation in Christ Jesus. But what's being transformed? What is this renewing? He says, don't be poured into the world's mold, but what? Be ye transformed by the renewing of your what? The renewing of your mind. All right, now, the renewing process, that's really what we're doing in this series. We're talking about the renewing process, and that is we need to begin to think about ourselves the way God sees us. If we don't, though saved, we will go through life harassed, burdened down, shackled down with attitudes about God. You see, listen, if I can't believe that I am accepted in the Beloved, that I am accepted in God. I don't have to feel rejected. I don't have to feel guilty. I don't have to feel like I've got to measure up. I've got to follow the 15 principles in order to get God's grace today. If I can see myself accepted in the Beloved on the basis of my relationship to him, I'm going to be freed from some of that. But until I do, I'm going to live under Satan's satanic, very effective satanic oppression. And there are a lot of people who go into the doctor who need to get on their knees, find out who they are, claim by faith God's position, God's possession, and God's person in them. And I want to tell you, my friend, that'll do something for you that no pill will ever do because of your relationship to life. That is the life, eternal life of Jesus Christ living within you. Now watch this. He says in this passage back here, a new creation. But what is new? New on the inside, but I'm not new on the outside. I'm not even new in all my thinking, because how many of us have been saved and yet the next day or the next week did something just like we used to do? Same old habits. The habit patterns have been riveted into my mind with 20, 30, 40, 50 years of living in sin. So there's got to be a transforming experience. That's why he says, don't let the world shape you into its mold, but he says, be ye transformed by the renewing of your mind. What did Jesus say? He says, if you abide in my word, ye shall be my disciples, and ye shall know the truth, and the truth will set you free. What is it that frees you? What frees a man from these things, frees a woman from these attitudes and these harassments, this bondage, is what? The word of God. Ye shall know the truth, and the truth shall set you free. This is the truth. Now, how am I transformed? How am I made free? He says, by the renewing of your mind. Now, listen. The renewing process is the feasting, the absorption, the study, the intake, the perusing, the concentration, the meditation, the praying it back to God and upon the Word of God. Listen, getting God's viewpoint about himself and about myself, seeing myself in my position in Him, seeing who I am, seeing what I possess in Him. And what happens? Then I begin to think like God thinks. When I begin to think like God thinks, what does that do? That renews my mind. I've seen a lot of people who've been saved and back in the same old habits. They say, well, I know I'm saved, but I just can't break out. Can't break out. Can't get release. Can't get liberty. Can't get free. You mean God, who is almighty enough to save you and sovereignly rule this world, you mean He can't break you out of a habit? You know why they feel that way? The habit's so strong. Now they know they're saved. They're in Christ Jesus. Boy, the mind's not been renewed. There's some things they need to learn. And He says that we are saints and that we are new creations. But listen, new creations in Christ Jesus, and some of you have said a long time, many times, know I'm saved, but I can't figure out what it is, why things aren't working. I'm going to tell you why they're not working. Because your attitude about God and yourself's not right. When you see who you are and what you are in Christ Jesus, what else really makes a difference? Because your sense of insecurity is going to tumble. The feeling of inferiority is going to crumble. All those things are going to dissipate, and you're going to begin to walk, listen, walk in the truth. And here is the burden. The burden is that Satan is going to send you those same old feelings. Unworthy, guilty, incapable, inadequate, insufficient, insecure. You're going to feel that. You see, unless you say, all right, makes no difference what Satan says, here's what God says. And it all boils down to one of two things. I'm going to have to make a choice. And my choice is I'm going to have to believe the divine facts of this book and resist and reject my feelings. Or I'm going to accept my feelings and settle for a life far less than God Almighty has allotted to me and to you. And I simply want to ask you a question. On the basis, have I told you the truth? Say amen. Who you are, a saint in Christ, and I've only told you a little itsy-bitsy part of it. A saint in Jesus Christ, a new creation in Him. You're a brand new person in Him. But you see, if you've not been living new, I want to tell you, He says, the truth will set you free. If you abide in My Word, continue in My Word, absorb it, study it, keep on reading it. You see, some people listen to a sermon one time and that's it. You can't do that. He says, continue in My Word. You know what's happening? The renewing of the mind is going on. God is changing your attitude about the way He sees you and the things that are happening in your life. And your actions are going to be different because your attitude is going to be different because you're going to begin to walk, listen, in faith on the basis of what God has said, not what Satan has made you feel. And here's the simple choice. Had you rather be who God says you are? Are you willing to listen to Satan's lies and settle for less in becoming and achieving that Almighty, sovereign, loving God has provided for you and me? That's the choice. And I pray, my friend, in Jesus' name, you'll make the choice of resisting your feelings and accepting the facts of God.
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6: Now, if I wake up on Monday morning, it's pouring down rain, the bottom's dropped out, and I don't like my job anyway. If I wake up on Monday morning, I think, oh my goodness, here I go again, old sinner, saved by grace, going to struggle through it one more time. I'm going to start off negative, amen? Going to start off that way, but if I wake up on Monday morning and I praise God, hallelujah, St. Charles facing a brand new day. Facing a brand new day, what? Because the Spirit of God is alive within me, and He has sanctified me and set me apart unto God. Listen, I may be a waiter in a restaurant. I may be a carpenter putting a roof on a house. I may be a plumber under somebody's old nasty, dirty basement. It doesn't make any difference what I am. If I'm a saint, hallelujah, I'm in the same position that the highest person in the world is. Listen, presidents and plumbers are no different in God's eyes when it comes to their position or their sainthood if they know Jesus Christ as their Savior. But you see, if I see myself less than what God sees me, I will back off from God's blessings. I'll back off from God's purpose. I'll back off from God's achievement, and I will spend my life, what? In a settle for life less than what He wants me to be. Now somebody says, well, but you know that's going to create egotism and pride. Wait a minute. If it creates egotism and pride, you've missed the whole meaning of saint.
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22: With SRN News, I'm Rich Thomason in Washington. On social media this morning, President Trump writing that Iran is taking too long to negotiate a deal and now they will have to pay the price. The warning comes after U.S. air power blasted Iranian military assets.
23: The United States has launched strikes against Iranian targets after President Trump said Iran shot down an American Apache helicopter near the Strait of Hormuz. U.S. Central Command describes the operation as a self-defense response. President Trump says both pilots are safe. The strikes come as the White House weighs its next steps toward Iran, following what the president described earlier as progress in ongoing negotiations. Willie Nelson, The White House.
22: Consumer prices soared last month, inflation hitting a three-year high, according to the Labor Department. On Wall Street, Dow futures down 423.
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25: I want to speak to you on the subject of character, because I know if you are a Christian man, you want to be a great dad, right? You want to be, because it's the best job you will ever have. Did you know that? The best job you will ever have is being a dad. And ultimately, if you get to be a granddad, that's a great job too. But we need to be men of character. Men who are faithful to our wives, to our children, to our families, to our church, to our community, to our nation. What we need is godly men. Men like you and you and you and you who are willing to say, Lord, I'm available to you. Fill me and use me. First and foremost, for my family. That is the goal for every godly man, is to be a man of character. Now, we are seeing a problem relative to character, not only in the community, but in the church. Sometimes young pastors ask me, what's the most important ingredient for a successful ministry? I don't have to think about it twice. Character, integrity. I had the opportunity several years ago to be at Yankee Stadium. That was a thrill. It was probably about 2008. The great Mariano Rivera, the closer, the only person ever inducted into the Hall of Fame, first ballot, unanimous, was not Babe Ruth or Ty Cobb or Lou Gehrig or Joe DiMaggio. It was Mariano Rivera, the great closer. He's a strong believer in Christ. And we were there at batting practice, and I had the opportunity. I just sat down with Mariano on the bench, and we were talking about faith and talking about life. And this was a time in the Yankees, and they'd been through great series of championships. The New York Yankees, a well-known franchise. But they were losing. It was middle of the year. They were having a bad season, and they had a lot of characters on their team. And one of them was bragging about having the biggest porn collection in Major League Baseball. They were in internal fights within the team. There was problems in the team. And I said to Mariano, what's the problem with the Yankees? And he didn't hesitate. He just said two words. No character. No character. Warren Buffett was asked, what are the most important ingredients in hiring a successful person in your business? He said, well, one is competence, ability. That's so very important. Another is energy. We hire people who are energetic. And the other is integrity. And Buffett went on to say, without integrity, the other two, talent and energy, will kill you. You see, character is essential in life, in anything that you are doing, and certainly regarding being a parent and being a dad. So no wonder the Bible asks, God asks the question in Proverbs 20, verse 6, but a faithful man who can find? Where are the faithful men? 2 Chronicles 16:19 says this, that the eyes of the Lord are running to and fro throughout the whole earth, looking for men to give strong support to those whose heart is blameless towards him. That is a good word, blameless. Character is not perfection, because if it was perfection, none of us would be here. None of us. We're all flawed and failed. But we can be blameless in our lives. In the sense, as one person put it, you have nothing to hide and nothing to fear. In the sight of God, in the presence of your family and your friends, you are blameless. So very important, dads, men, that we be people of character. Psalm 128, verse 1, the scripture says, blessed is everyone who fears the Lord, who walks in his ways. To fear the Lord, what does that mean? Not to dread him, but to walk in his ways. And how do we know the ways of God? How do we know how to walk? God has given us the instruction manual. God has given us his infallible, inerrant word. Men are not too good at times in reading directions on how to get somewhere. Men, if you want to get somewhere with God, you better read the instruction book. You better get God's word open and listen to God as God leads us along. So we have God's word, and in God's word, we find out what character is, what it's all about. The word character in the ancient world literally meant an image or an imprint. So we use the word similarly today. We say a character is like an imprint on a typing. We type an image, or they would put it on coins, an imprint on a coin or on currency, and we do the same. So that's character. It's an imprint. And your character is what imprints people around you, the lives of your children and your family. That's character. But what is it? Character is honesty. Character is integrity. That's a similar word, integrity. And integrity literally means one or together. The word integer, you can In mathematics, you can hear it there, or integrate is the idea of integrity. And a building, we say, has integrity when it is structurally sound. And integrity, character. So you've got humility, you've got honesty, you've got integrity, you have purity, and you have one of my favorite words, authenticity. It's being real. None of our kids expect us to be perfect dads. But our kids rightfully can expect us to be real. The opposite of integrity and character is duplicity, of course, and hypocrisy. When Jesus spoke of hypocrisy, he used an image of a person wearing a mask. In the ancient world, when the plays were performed, one character would often use multiple masks to play the various roles. So Jesus took this word out of the culture. He said, don't wear a mask. Don't be a poser. Don't be a pretender. Posturing your way through life. You're not an actor on a stage as a Christian. And genuineness is what it's all about. Genuineness. Real. If you get right down to it, for the Christian, it is godliness, Christ-likeness, and it comes from within. It's an inside job. Reputation is what people think about us, and it's good to have a good reputation. But if you will take care of your character, God will take care of your reputation. Because character comes from the inside out. It's an inside job. And when there is a lack of character, you are exposed to all kinds of disaster. But when there is character, we can withstand the pressures and the circumstances of life. In fact, that's another attribute of character, as far as I'm concerned, is strength and stability when tough times come. And men, that's what we need. We need that kind of character, Christ-likeness, and godliness. That's what I'm doing right now. I'm defining character. And remember, character for the Christian is the work of the Holy Spirit. There are people who are not Christians that have a certain amount of character. But if you are a Christian, then the Holy Spirit does something unique in us, reproducing the life of Christ. And in Galatians 5, we're told the fruit of the Spirit is love and joy and peace and patience and kindness and goodness and gentleness and meekness and faithfulness and self-control. That's the fruit of the Spirit. I like to say one fruit, nine luscious flavors. The fruit of the Spirit. And this is the work of God in us. This is Christ alive in us. And that's the kind of character we need. It's beyond something human. It's character that comes from Christ.
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25: Let's talk for a few moments about refining character. How is character refined in our lives? Well, look in your Bibles in James, the first chapter of James. And it says, when trials come, count it all joy, my brothers, verses 2-4. When you meet trials of various kinds, for you know that the testing of your faith produces what? Steadfastness. That's a great word. Be steadfast, immovable, always abounding in the work of the Lord. You know your labor in the Lord is not in vain. So when the heat is on, when trials come, count it all joy. Add it up,

hope in Jesus. Come, Jesus, come. And we do it with character and conviction. And when we think about perseverance and resilience in face of the struggles and the battles that we face in life, don't think of being trustworthy and true to your convictions as being, you know, just grin and bear it, or perseverance is just enduring it. No, as Christians, we endure with joy. Count it all joy. And yes, we can rejoice even in the trials that we're going through when the storms are unleashed against us, because we know within, deep within, that there is hope in Christ. We have character. He who has this hope in him purifies himself. There is resilience as we are dependent upon the Lord. So if you want character in your life, you have to go through some things. You have to be willing to go through some trials. And we all do. But know that those trials and those tribulations enable us to get stronger mentally, spiritually, and even physically. The Bible says we are to exercise ourselves unto godliness, just as you would exercise your body to get stronger, to run harder and longer, or to lift more. When you exercise yourself in godliness, you are enduring some things to get stronger in your faith. And so we practice spiritual disciplines and we endure hardships and danger. Why? Because God's doing a greater work in us. God's doing a deeper work in us. And so then aligning our character with our families. Aligning our character means that, dads, here's a word to you, that we are aligning our faith in Jesus Christ with our families, and we are walking with God, living godly lives, being godly men, being a man of God, fearing God. And as a result of that, there are several things that I want to mention that we will do as fathers. Number one, we will be present. We will be present. Away with absentee dads. Dads, get off your screen at home and get with your kids. Spend time at home with your family. Be present. Go to everything you can go to, games and concerts and all the rest. My friend Tim Clinton wrote this in Fox News Online. Young or old, male or female, we all look in the stands for our dad. And consider his presence and influence one of the most important factors in life. For good or bad, dads have profound impact on the life of a child by what they say and do or what they don't say or do. The research is clear. If we were able to stem the fatherlessness issue, our kids would be more able to handle peer pressure, less given to substance abuse, be more secure in their male and female identities, less likely to experience mental health issues, and more. And then he said, our prayer is that of Malachi 4:6, and he will turn the hearts of their fathers to their children and the hearts of the children to their fathers. And then he closed with these words, to all the dads who are showing up, your kids see you. See you at the game. So a big part of being a great dad is to just show up and be there. Be prayerful, of course. Pray that your children will come and know Jesus, to know Jesus as their Lord and Savior. Pray that your children will be discipled and grow their faith. Pray that they will learn to be servants of Christ and have a mission and a purpose in their lives. Pray that they will be generous with others. Pray that God would give them wisdom. Pray for their spouses, even yet to come. Be prayerful for your children. And I might say, children, are you praying for your dad? You may not realize some of the things that he's dealing with or going through, or the struggles that he's facing. And you need to know that your dad is a man. He's a man's man, and he's God's man. You know, you can be born a male and not be a man. And you can be a man and not be a godly man.

0: So pray that your dad would be not just a man, not just a male, but would be a godly man. Pray for a godly father. Be protective of your children. That means setting boundaries, disciplining your children, and doing everything you can to protect your children from the works of the enemy. That's on you and me, Dad. I would say, get anything out of your house that's detrimental to your children, starting with the alcohol. Get the alcohol out of your house. It's not doing anything for you or your kids. Alcohol has many defenders, but no defense. I've been a pastor for all these years, and I can't name you one good thing that alcohol has done for anybody. So if you want to protect your kids, you might just want to start there. Be positive with your kids. Ephesians 6:4 says, don't provoke or exasperate your children. What that means is, as dads, sometimes we can be demanding of our kids and domineering. So don't exasperate your children. Love them. Everyone needs affirmation. Everyone needs encouragement. Everyone needs approval. Everyone needs support. So stay steady. Be persistent. Stay in there. Hang in there. And don't quit. Stu Weber writes these words. Fathers and husbands need to learn faithfulness. Stand by your promises. Never, never let go, no matter what. When marriage isn't fun, stay in it. When work is crushing your spirit, don't let it beat you. When the local church is overwhelmed with pettiness, or I might say scandal, stay by it. When your children let you down, pick them up. When your wife goes through a six-month mood swing, live with it. After all, she lives with you. Understand that the heart of staying power is sacrifice. Give oneself up for the good of another. For the ultimate example of staying power, our eyes only have to look to the Lord Jesus Christ. When he could have turned away from the cross, he stayed the course, setting his face like a flint all the way to Calvary. When he could have come down from the cross and sidestepped the suffering, he stayed. When he could have summoned armies of angels to deliver him and called down divine airstrikes on the adversaries, he stayed. He persevered, and he stayed under all the way until the moment came when he could cry out, "It is finished." Aren't you glad that he stayed? He stayed. And because of Christ, you can too. You can stay with it. You can be faithful. So who can find a faithful man? God is looking, his eyes to and fro throughout the whole earth for the man, the woman whose heart is blameless, steadfast towards him.
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2: We really need some fat fathers. By that, I mean not overweight dads. We got enough of that, I'm sure. But fathers who are F-A-T, faithful, available, and tender. Fathers like that make a difference in the lives of their children. These are the fathers who truly know what is best. They are encouraging, they are authentic, and they are helpful with their families every single day. So with that in mind, let me share a little poem with you. Well, what are you going to be, my boy, when you reach your manhood years? A doctor, a lawyer, an actor great, moving throngs to laughter and tears? But he shook his head as he gave reply in a serious way that he had. I don't think I'd care to be any of them. I just want to be like my dad. He wants to be like his dad. You men, did you ever think as you pause that the boy who watches your every move is building a set of laws? He's molding a life you're the model for, and whether it's good or bad depends on the kind of example set to the boy who'd like to be like his dad. Would you have him go with you wherever you go? Have him do the things just as you do? And see everything that your eyes behold and woo all the gods that you woo? When you see the worship that shines in the eyes of your little lovable lad, could you rest content if he gets his wish and grows up just like his dad? It's a job that none but yourself can fill. It is a charge you must answer for. It is a duty to show him the road to tread ere he reaches manhood's door. It is a debt you owe. For the greatest joy on this old earth to be had is the pleasure of having a boy to raise who wants to be just like his dad. Be a father who knows best, so that when your little ones grow up, they too will know what's best.
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0: Do you realize how much Jesus loves you? We're going to consider that question today on Truth for Life as Alistair Begg points out how a simple, humble act demonstrated Jesus' unconditional love for his people and provides an example that we should follow. We're looking at chapter 13 in John's Gospel.
1: You should note, if your Bible is open, that Jesus had left the crowd, because you remember we said last time, chapter 12 is the end of Jesus' public teaching ministry. There is more that will be in the public in terms of his death and crucifixion and resurrection, but in terms of his actual instruction given to the crowds, there is a transition from 12 and into 13. And Jesus, if you like, has left the crowds with his words ringing in their ears. He has said to them, I did not come to judge the world, but to save the world. People would have heard that. I have come into the world as light, so that whoever believes in me may not remain in darkness. Afterwards, as they were going home, as they sat in the evening at the meal, they may have said to one another, I wonder what he meant about that. What does he mean that we wouldn't walk in darkness? Someone else says, yes, I remember, he said, the light is among you for a little while longer. While you have the light, believe in the light, that you may become the sons of light. All of this Jesus is proclaiming in the company of the crowd and in the company of his disciples. Perhaps this evening, as we come to the final of these truly trulies, we will be struck by the way in which his call to believe in the light while you still have the light runs in distinct comparison to the 30th verse and the concluding phrase, when Judas walks away, John simply says, and it was night. He had heard Jesus say, believe while you still have the light. And he chose to walk out into the darkness. Well, as I say, the public ministry ends, and now he gathers with his disciples in order to prepare his disciples for the fact of his departure. And in my notes, I said to myself, if I was going to work my way through this passage, I would want to make sure that I understood the things that we're told concerning Jesus' knowledge. So, for example, it begins in 13:1, now before the feast of the Passover, when Jesus knew that his hour had come to depart from the world and to go to the Father. Jesus was completely aware of this. In verse 3, Jesus, again, his knowledge, knowing that the Father had given all things into his hands, that he had come from God, that he was going back to God, he then proceeds in the washing of their feet. In verse 11, for he, that is Jesus, knew who was to betray him, and that is why he said, not all of you are clean. Now, I noted that because it stood out to me in contrast to what he says to Peter in verse 7. When Peter characteristically begins to interact with Jesus in a way that none of the others do, which seems to be par for the course for him, when in verse 6 he says, are you going to wash my feet? You would wash my feet? And then Jesus says, what I am doing, you do not understand now, but afterward you will understand. And so I paused on that, and I want to pause on that for a moment and address it with you. Because what Jesus is saying to Peter in the express immediacy of all that is about to unfold in terms of the cross is actually true for each of us in all of our lives. There's not a person within earshot of me right now who is making their journey through life, professing as a follower of Jesus, and what Jesus says to Peter, he might realistically say to us, who actually use our names, Alistair, what I'm doing, you do not understand now, but afterward you will understand. Isn't that the case? When the shadows come, when one wheel falls off, as it were, the wagon, when the times of joy seem to somehow or another be sprinkled with disappointment, with anxiety, with uncertainty, with the prospect of death, with the loss of loved ones, with the unanswered prayers for our children or for our grandchildren. And Jesus says, you may not understand right now, but one day you will understand. Peter wasn't unique in this. His colleagues didn't get it either. Jesus knows. Jesus knows all about our troubles. In fact, this is what makes quite remarkable the statement at the end of verse 1. Knowing that he's about to depart from the world and return to the Father, and having loved his own who were in the world, he loved them to the end. I said to myself, well, there is something that I need to stop on as well, because the disciples did not understand. Again and again in the Gospels, when Jesus explains to them that he must go to Jerusalem and suffer and die, and on the third day be raised again, for example, you'll find this in Mark 8, and Mark simply says, but they did not understand what he was saying to them. Having loved his own who were in the world, he loved them to the end. He loved them. Do you know how much Jesus loves you? Do you believe how much Jesus loves you? That's what I wrote to myself. Because think about this. Jesus knew where he was going. Jesus knew what awaited him. Jesus knew that when he said to them, watch and pray so that you may not enter into temptation, they all decided to have a sleep. And he came back and he found them sleeping. Jesus knew that they would deny him. Jesus knew that one would betray him. But it didn't stop him from loving them. He loved them to the end. How wonderful is this? We know all kinds of love. Marital love, boyfriend, girlfriend love, affection, brotherly, sisterly love, and so on. But so much of my love, our love, is filtered because we tend to dispense the generosity of our affections largely in response to the well-being or the acceptable behavior of the one whom we love. But not Jesus. Jesus will never reject any of his servants because of our feeble service. That's a big encouragement. Because of our weak performance, everyone that he receives, he keeps. Those whom he loves at the first, he loves to the end. The love of God for us in Jesus is immense. He loved us before we knew him. He loved us before we had any interest in him. He loved us enough to pursue us. And having brought us, having given us, entrusted us to his Son, John 6, all that the Father gives me will come to me, and whoever comes to me, I will never turn them away. Never turn them away. You come through a bad week, feeble, floundering, forsaken, the devil comes and knocks on the front door of your head and says, see, I told you, it would never work, you'd never continue. Tell him to go to where he belongs and turn your gaze to Christ, the love of Christ. That is why, incidentally, when we studied Ephesians many years ago now, it seems, part of Paul's prayer for the Ephesian believers was along these lines. Can't read the whole prayer. It's in Ephesians 3, verse 18. He's praying that you would be rooted and grounded in love, that you may have strength to comprehend what? Well, to comprehend with all the saints what is the breadth and length and height and depth, and to know the love of Christ that surpasses knowledge, that you may be filled with all the fullness of God. The love of Christ passes knowledge. Jesus' love for his disciples was not in evidence on account of their having met his expectations. Jesus' love for you as a follower of Jesus is not tied to your ability to meet his expectations. The cross is the irrefutable proof of the love of Jesus. It is an undeniable demonstration of the love of Jesus. And that is why the foot washing, which we will pass over briefly, that is why the foot washing needs to be understood in light of that to which the foot washing points. The foot washing serves not only as an illustration of all that is about to take place on the cross, but it also serves as an example for the living out of the life on the part of his disciples. And that is why when he says in verse 16, "Truly, truly, I say to you, a servant is not greater than his master, nor is a messenger greater than the one who sent him." He's arguing from the greater to the lesser. If I then, being your Lord and master, do this, you then must do this for one another. Jesus is their Lord and he's their master, and yet he took the lowest place. And what he's saying is simple. It is therefore unthinkable, he says, that you who are my servants should consider yourselves too great to follow the pattern that I have established. That's why it was so helpful that we had read for us in Philippians chapter 2, perfectly revealing to us the steps down on the part of Jesus. Peter does the same thing in his letter where he says to his folks in chapter 5, "Clothe yourselves, all of you, with humility." The word that he uses there is the word for an apron that would have been used by a servant in the act of foot washing. And they would take that apron and they would wrap it around themselves as they engaged in what they were doing. And so Peter says, what I want you to do is actually metaphorically wrap that thing around yourselves and so serve. Somewhat ironical and wonderful, isn't it, that Peter should return to this when he himself didn't do such a great job on this occasion. Now, I'm going to leave aside the question of whether the practice of foot washing should be a regular ordinance of the church. Those of you from a Roman Catholic background know that the Pope does this once a year, which seems to me not to be an immediate, obvious application of John chapter 13. But nevertheless, some of the Moravians continue to do this. They see it as a rite of the church. I think for myself that I'm perfectly happy to wash your feet if you need that done, and I suppose you might be prepared to do it for me. But I also recognize that it's very possible to put a system in place which actually reveals nothing of the heart attitude that is necessary. I can still have a jealous spirit, I can be resentful, I can do everything, I can wash your feet and just, yeah, okay. So I think it's an as, that you should do as I have done, not what I have done. It's okay if you want to do what I've done, but what I want you to do is make sure you do as I have done. In other words, as servants, you need to be ready to perform the lowliest of services. That menial tasks are not to be beneath us. Now, this, of course, is something that Jesus emphasized. You find it in Matthew, you find it in Luke, and he even refers to it again in... Is it chapter 15 Yes, in chapter 15, if you turn over a page, where he's talking about if the world hates you, it hated me, and so on. And then he says, remember the word that I said to you. A servant is not greater than his master. Now, what brings this home with such a punch is the fact that when you read in the Synoptic Gospels, for example, when you read in Luke and in chapter 22, Luke tells us that in this very context, a dispute had arisen. So Jesus is now demonstrating the lowliness of his persona, which is going to be magnified, dramatized in the cross. And in that context, in that supper, as they're all laid out on the left-hand arms with their feet hanging out the back in a U-tube, eating, they've got an argument. And what is the argument? A dispute arose among them so as to which of them was to be regarded as the greatest. That's good, isn't it? I think I can identify with this better than the foot washing. It's as though Jesus decided to address that issue by doing the unthinkable. That he would do that which they would be unprepared to do for one another. Bishop Ryle says, well would it be for the church if the truth of verse 16 was more remembered and real humility was not so sadly rare. Pride is the elemental human sin. Pride. If you think about it, jealousy is just pride because we think we should have something else. You can trace it all to there. Ryle goes on, perhaps there is no sight so displeasing in God's eyes as a self-conceited, self-satisfied, self-centered, stuck-up professor of religion. Perhaps there is no sight so displeasing in God's eyes as a self-conceited, self-satisfied, self-contented, stuck-up professing Christian. Boy, it rings, doesn't it? It's interesting that Ryle should write in this way, because using Ryle's expository thoughts, which he's done on all of the Gospels, I was struck this week, and I went back to check on this, I was struck by the way in which, I want to see, so Ryle says there's nothing, this is a bad thing. So I said, well, I wonder how Ryle was, because he's dead now, he's been dead a long time. We get an insight into people in the way in which they write and so on. And in his preface to his expository thoughts, he writes to say, I am very sensible that I have often failed to hit the mark. Really? I have not been ashamed in many places to confess my ignorance. Really? Aren't you supposed to say, I'm Bishop Ryle? I graduated from Cambridge. I'm incredibly clever. And I'm sure everybody's going to just fall at my feet and marvel at the erudition that is represented in my expository thoughts. Well, that's what he's talking about. No. Competent critics will probably detect in the work not a few errors and mistakes. I lay no claim to infallibility. But I can honestly say that I have never handled the word partially or deceitfully, and have done my best to show the thing as it is. On the whole, I cannot help hoping that in spite of many deficiencies, the notes will be found helpful to thoughtful readers. And then he quotes, the conclusion I arrive at, after a diligent examination of many commentators, is always one and the same. I trust none of them unreservedly. The book now sent forth is sent with a deep conviction in the author's mind that it contains many defects, inaccuracies, and blemishes. but with an earnest desire and prayer that it may help some readers to a better understanding of one of the most interesting portions of Holy Scripture. You see, the disciples failed to understand what we are tempted to miss, and it is this, that the fact of greatness is measured by a different yardstick than the yardstick that is used in our culture. The yardstick that is used in our culture will have to do with either your height, your width, your skinniness, your intelligence, your forcefulness, and so on. The yardstick that is used in the New Testament is the yardstick of humble service. And that hadn't registered with his disciples. C.S. Lewis talks about how when he became a Christian, he says, "When I first became a Christian about 14 years ago, I thought I could do it on my own by retiring to my rooms, reading theology, and I wouldn't go to the churches. I disliked very much their hymns, which I considered to be fifth-rate poems set to sixth-rate music. But as I went on, I saw the great merit of it, because I came up against different people of quite different outlooks and different education." And then he says, "And then gradually my conceit just began peeling off. I realized that the hymns, which were just sixth-rate music, were nevertheless being sung with devotion and benefit by an old saint in elastic side boots in the opposite pew. And then you realize that you aren't fit to clean those boots. It gets you out of your solitary conceit." For a moment, let us pray. And Jesus said, "Whoever knows these things, whoever knows the right thing to do, must do it." And James says, "Whoever knows the right thing to do and fails to do it, for him or for her, it is sin." I look upon us in your mercy, Lord, we pray. Set us free from ourselves and our own selfish preoccupations. Surely it's pride that wrecks a business office, a group of lab technicians, a baseball team, a family, a pastoral team, an elder board, a church. Meet us where we are, gracious God, and grant to us forgiveness for our sins and the fullness of your Spirit, so that we might increasingly become like Christ, in whose name we pray. Amen.
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2: 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We will have part two of Truly, Truly coming up tomorrow morning. 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
16: With SRN News, I'm Rich Thomason in Washington. Things have been heating up again between the U.S. and Iran.
17: Attacks are again shaking the Middle East today. This comes after the United States claimed that Iran smashed a drone into an Apache attack helicopter, causing it to crash off the coast of Oman. Now, this morning, the U.S. military had launched strikes across southern Iran. Iranian state media announced that there had been blasts in Keshem Island near Bandar Abbas and other sites in the country.
16: That's correspondent Jonathan Gambrell. Rising gas prices played a big role in surging inflation last month. The Labor Department says consumer prices rose 4.2% in May compared to a year ago, inflation hitting a three-year high last month. The Dow is down 201 points, NASDAQ off 95. This is SRN News.
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18: 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That's not a done deal. Now we're back into trees and good fruit and a desire to be a living, vital, vibrant. 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You're fruitful because you're healthy now.
6: 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That's 855-577-2255. We're so glad you're here to listen. Today's program is part one of Pastor Alan's message called Stormproof Foundations, A New Beginning. Tune in tomorrow to hear part two.
18: I love the beginning of years. I always like the beginning of a semester in school, those brief few hours before I was behind. I always have that same sense of anticipation at the beginning of the year. You get a fresh calendar and all of those things. This particular weekend, really exponentially so. We're on the precipice of a change of administrations in our nation. That's become something that's far more tenuous than it once was. Yeah, you can give the Lord a hand. You know, for all the rhetoric about doing it peacefully, and if you're paying attention and you're watching it all, almost the exact opposite happens. And what we have discovered is we can no longer take for granted things that we have taken for granted most of my life. Fair elections, the opportunity to vote, simple things. But we are on the precipice of a change of administrations. And with that, there's always a sense of hope and anticipation or dread, depending on where you stand on the spectrum of ideas. But this weekend in particular, Kathy and I, we had a number of invitations to be in Washington this weekend for some part of the inaugural festivities. And I learned a lot about it just from the invitations. I knew they had a lot of parties, but I didn't know they were expensive. And I declined a couple, and they said, well, we will pay for your tickets. And I'm so stupid, I didn't know there was a ticket, but thank you. And what was in me was a very real sense that it was more important to be here this weekend. And I don't say that lightly. I think what happens with the people of God in these next few months is even more significant than what will happen in the political realm. Amen. And I'm not suggesting that politics isn't important. It has a place and a role. I'm not denying that. But I can assure you, without significant spiritual realignment and transformation, no changes implemented by politicians are sustainable. You see that every time there's a change of administration, there's a great rollback of whatever their agendas were. And if you're of the opinion that a biblical worldview should influence our lives and our schools and our universities and how we conduct ourselves, then it's not a large, long step to say the church has to be different, because we've been witnessing for several decades the most precipitous decline of the influence of the Christian values, Judeo-Christian values, in the history of the church. Rome plummeted. They lost an empire. But Christianity only came to the empire late, and the decay had already taken deep root. Not so with us. So I like this idea of a new beginning and stormproof foundations. The bigger picture theme of the discussion is kingdoms in conflict. But I'd like to start with Jesus' teaching in Matthew 7. He's giving us some instructions on how to prepare for life. I'm thinking, if the King of Kings and the Lord of Lords is willing to give me a little up-close coaching on how to flourish in life, maybe I should pay attention. And that's precisely what this brief passage has in Matthew 7. Jesus said, every tree that doesn't bear good fruit is cut down and thrown into the fire. Thus, by their fruit, you'll recognize them. I'm going to read the whole passage, and then we'll come back and unpack it briefly. Not everyone who says to me, Lord, Lord, will enter the kingdom of heaven, but only he who does the will of my Father who is in heaven. Many will say to me on that day, Lord, Lord, did we not prophesy in your name and in your name drive out demons and perform many miracles? And I will tell them plainly, I never knew you. Away from me, you evildoers. Therefore is a summary word. It means because of what I just said, let me give you the conclusion. Therefore, everyone who hears these words of mine and puts them into practice is like a wise man who built his house on the rock. The rain came down, the streams rose, the winds blew and beat against that house, yet it didn't fall because it had its foundation on the rock. But everyone who hears these words of mine and doesn't put them into practice is like a foolish man who built his house on sand. The rain came down, the streams rose, the winds blew and beat against that house, and it fell with a great crash. Thus our title, Stormproof Foundations. We're given the opportunity. Jesus gave us a plan, a perspective, some guidelines for how to stormproof your life. You can't keep storms from coming, but you can make them survivable. I had a conversation with one of the leaders of Samaritan's Purse on Thursday. They're building more than 1,000 new houses for people who lost them in the floods in Carolina. You can't keep the storms from coming, but you can build your life on a foundation that will make them survivable. Now, Jesus gave us some very clear instructions. Let's go back to verse 19. Jesus presents just two possibilities for every tree. Every tree, he said, that doesn't bear fruit is cut down and thrown into the fire. So there's two options for trees. Now, God created almost an infinite number of trees, but there's two options. You're either going to bear fruit or be cut down. There's no third lane. Now that's important, because that's the framing of this whole thing. Because when we get to the how do you stormproof your life, it starts with a discussion about how to be a sustainable tree. Sustainable farming is very chic. You know, farm to table has become a dining category. The dining category I'm most focused on is fork to mouth, but I'm okay with farm to table. I'm good with that. But the tree, your life and my life, there's two available options. We're either going to bear good fruit or we'll be cut down and used as firewood. And in verse 20, Jesus gives us a little bit more clarification. He said, by your fruit, you'll recognize them. Fruit is the key to identification, not the species, not the denomination, not the worship style, not the wardrobe, not the bank account, not the education, not the IQ, not the physical attributes, not all the things that we use to separate ourselves, not all the characteristics that get pumped into DEI. Those things don't matter. He said, because of the character of your life, there will be a fruitfulness to you, and you'll either bear good fruit or you're not sustainable. And then he says in verse 21, something that's pretty startling. He said, not everyone who says to me, Lord, Lord, will enter the kingdom of heaven. Well, I don't know about you, but he's got my attention. He's talking to the Jewish people, to the covenant people of God. Their whole lives are invested in the observance of religious rules and rituals. Their diet is defined by that. Their holidays are defined that way. Their physical health is defined that way. They understand themselves to be separate from all other people on earth. And Jesus said, that's really not adequate. There's more to the story, and he gives it to you. Now, if you don't care about entering the kingdom of heaven, you don't really need to read any further. If that's of no interest to you, if that's not on your to-do list, if it doesn't matter, there's a biblical description of that. Jesus gives it to us in the book of Revelation. He says, let the one who wants to be righteous be more righteous, and let the one who is wicked be even more wicked. Have the courage to choose. Don't slouch your way through life. There was a book written some years ago called Slouching Towards Gomorrah. The title was fascinating to me. Sometimes we act like we don't have a choice. We're victims. Folks, evil touches every life, some in far more profound ways than others. But don't live your life as a victim. Choose. The power of God is sufficient to deliver you from any intrusion of evil. Anyone. Not saying it's easy, but it's possible. Now, in verse 22, Jesus gives us the entrance requirement for the kingdom of heaven. He said, only he who does the will of my Father. Many will say to me on that day, didn't we prophesy in your name and drive out demons and perform many miracles? And I'll tell them plainly, I never knew you. The entrance requirement is he who does the will of my Father in heaven. We got an enormous school of thought in Christendom that says works don't matter. Oh, you're works-based. I'm grace-based. You ever been caught in one of those discussions? Oh, I have. I've had to write papers. They meet me up, Pastor, I know what you said, but let me tell you what I think. Oh, would you? Jesus very clearly is articulating something. I'm not trying to diminish grace, but he said, the only one going to enter the kingdom of heaven is he who does the will of my Father in heaven. Well, what about Romans that says if you confess with your mouth and believe in your heart, you'll be saved? Well, I don't believe Jesus is negating Paul's explanation. But being birthed into the kingdom of God and sustaining a spiritual life are different. We get way heated up about our categories, folks. I don't want you to be worried about losing your salvation. It's a fruitless discussion because you won't really know the answer until it's too late to amend the outcome. So how about just living every day like it matters? Does that make sense? And Jesus, what he said was very plain language. If you don't intend to do the will of my Father in heaven, you're not going into the kingdom. So there is some role for the desire to do the will of God. And then Jesus expresses it. It's even more narrow than that. He said, there will be many.

0: The pursuit of selfish ambition, he said, bad fruit. Bad fruit. He said, I will tell them plainly, I don't know you. You're an evildoer. Now, he's got my attention, folks.
1: We'll be right back. But first, Pastor Allen wants to share a limited edition commemorative set to help you celebrate God's faithfulness to our nation.
2: Hey, we're celebrating this year the 250th anniversary of the signing of the Declaration of Independence. What a wonderful privilege we have. You know, God has blessed our nation so many good things. People say to me, well, our whole history's not good. Well, folks, you know, my history's not great. Your family history's not perfect. But you love your family. You love your children. In spite of our weaknesses, well, our nation hadn't been perfect. But through that whole story, the goodness of God is evident. It still is. Let's ask God to bless America again.
1: 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Now, let's get back to Pastor Allen with his message called Stormproof Foundations, A New Beginning. Tune in tomorrow to hear part two.
0: Covenant people doing miraculous things in the context of biblical faith, and Jesus says, I don't know you. I don't want to be in that category. And then the therefore. He says, therefore. And then there's this famous little parable that almost everybody that's ever walked past a church knows. Everyone who hears these words of mine and puts them into practice is like a man who built his house on the rock. Who's the one that survives the storms? The one who hears the words and puts them into practice. You can't just hear them. You have to be a practitioner. Well, how do we know if you're a practitioner? He just told us your life bears good fruit. Well, I'm more of a student. I'm more of a theoretical. I like to accumulate facts and figures and information and names. Well, bless your heart. I like to learn too. I could have been a professional student, perhaps, if the Lord had signed off on it. He didn't. But at the end of the day, we have to put into practice the truth that we know. And Christians are a unique group of folks. We will work really hard to explain why we don't have to practice what the Word of God says anymore. Please don't do that. Now, I want to add to that one more passage. Remember the goal is how do you stormproof your life? How do you build your life? And how do you get a foundation established so well? Well, one of the more popular approaches to that is just to deny that there's storms. I don't believe in the devil. I don't believe in demons. Christians can't have a demon. Christians can't be possessed. And then we start parsing language between possessed, as if we're not going to be influenced by evil. What world are you watching? Well, I enjoy definitions, and I think they matter. Words do matter, and definitions do matter. But in Ephesians chapter 6 and verse 10, it says, finally, be strengthened by the Lord and by his vast strength. Put on the full armor of God so that you can stand against the tactics of the devil. For our battle isn't against flesh and blood, but against rulers and authorities, against the world powers of this darkness, and against the spiritual forces of evil in the heavens. This is why you must take up the full armor of God so that you may be able to resist in the evil day. And having prepared everything, to take your stand.

0: Stand therefore with the truth like a belt around your waist, righteousness like armor on your chest, and your feet anointed, sandaled with readiness for the gospel of peace. More instructions on what to do in the midst of the storms, how to stand. That's pretty good coaching these days. It's not easy to know how to stand. What do you believe? Who do you believe? Where do you go for the truth? What do you do in spite of widespread deception and lies and ungodliness and perversion being sanctioned as appropriate and mainstream? What do you do? Do you be quiet? Do you say something? Do you huddle with a few like-minded people and have a private Bible study about first century culture? Or do you raise your voice and talk about faith in the 21st century? It's not simple. But we have some instructions. Paul says, first of all, to be strengthened by the Lord and by his vast strength. That's verse 10. I love, how are we going to stand? How are you going to stormproof your life? We're going to have to understand how to be strengthened by the Lord and his vast strength. I don't believe we'll make it without that. I don't believe a one-time interaction with the Lord will be sufficient for you to have the strength you need to stand. Or we wouldn't be reminded. Again, I'm not questioning the veracity or the reality or the impact of conversion or the new birth or salvation. I'm very much an advocate. But there are things that come beyond that. I pulled a couple of passages. I won't read them all, but 2 Timothy 4, this is Paul near the end of his life. He said, at my first defense, no one came to my support. He's on trial for his life and his friends abandoned him. That would be difficult. Everyone deserted me. May it not be held against them. But the Lord stood at my side and gave me strength. The Lord gave me strength. There's all sorts of biblical support for this idea. The angels that ministered to Jesus after his temptation in the wilderness. The angel that brought food to Elijah after his confrontation on Mount Carmel. And he fled into the desert because Jezebel said she would kill him. Time after time after time, God's people are strengthened, receive strength. Folks, we better move out of a theoretical faith that puts our bottoms in churches with no sense of application or meaning and learn how to be strengthened by the Lord. Turmoil is upon us. And if you think a new administration is going to fix this, you're not paying attention. Be strengthened by the Lord and his vast strength. Then in verse 11, Paul said, put on the full armor of God. It wasn't a suggestion, it's a directive. Put on the armor of God. Well, Pastor, same verse, stand against the tactics of the devil. I have a question. Did you understand? Have you consciously thought about the fact that the devil is a tactician? That he's a strategist? That he's not random? He's not incidental? That he intends your destruction. He plans it. He plots it. If the kingdom of darkness can't achieve that, they'll do everything they can to impede, to discourage, to hinder, to resist, to oppose, to diminish. Those are all descriptions we're given throughout Scripture of the impact of evil. The devil is a tactician. Now, if he has a strategy for you, if he has game planned for you, I would humbly suggest perhaps you should have a plan of your own. Now, we're given one. I gave you Luke 4 just as a little support for that. It says this was Jesus in the wilderness. He ate nothing during those days, and at the end of them, he was hungry. Did I put that in your notes? Yeah, just on the other side. Okay. Turn the page. Jesus ate nothing for 40 days. At the end of them, he was hungry. And the devil said to him, if you're the Son of God, make bread. That seems pretty strategic to me. He didn't come to him when he'd finished the buffet. And then the fourth thing from that passage, it says our battle. It's just stated as a matter of reality that we're engaged in a conflict, in a battle, that our battle is against spiritual forces of evil in the heavens. I can't tell you how many times I interact with Christians, tenured Christians, long people been in church forever, been in this church for a long, long time. You know, I don't know how I feel about all that. Doesn't really matter. Like you get up every morning, turn your face to the sun and say, I don't believe in the devil. and he will still believe in you. It's amazing to me how we think the assertion of our will or the declaration of what we think changes reality and qualify you for politics. That was snarky. I repent. Verse 13, Paul says you must take up the armor of God. This is why you must take up the full armor of God. It's not a suggestion. It's not an alternative. There's not some people that take up the armor and some that don't. The only ones left standing are the ones that armor up. In that same verse, he gives us the objective. He said, you must take up the armor of God so that you may be able to resist. The language intrigues me. I checked more than one translation to be sure I wasn't missing something, because my language skills, that could happen. But the word may is intentional, that you may resist. Well, the statement here is about permission. It's permissive, so you may be able to resist. It's not so you can resist. Go back to the beginning of the passage. It's talking about the Lord and his vast strength. The only opportunity we have to stand against evil is to stand in the strength of the Lord.
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9: I read a couple of days ago, 170,000 people die per day. That's about 7,000 per hour, 119 per minute, and 1.98 people per second. When I mention death, I know what it does. It makes everyone uncomfortable. We don't like to talk about death. If you want to get out of a conversation, just say, hey, let's talk about death. Isn't it funny how we use all of these other terms but death? He clocked out, we say. They passed away. He met his maker. He kicked the bucket. Lost his life. Ceased to be. We'll call it all of these other terms and phrases, but what it is, death. And in an audience this size, some of you are not going to be here next year. I'm not trying to scare anyone. I'm just talking about in reality. 20 years from now, a lot of us will not be here. 30 years, 40 years, we're not going to be on this side of the dirt. And that's a sobering thing to think about, isn't it? Death is inevitable. It's the ultimate intruder. We can put it off and say it's not going to happen to us or people around us, but I think we would all have a story about death. And death is all over the place. It surrounds us and confounds us. What I want you to understand is death is inevitable, to be Captain Obvious. George Bernard Shaw said, one out of one die. He also said, the stats on death are quite impressive. Think about it. One out of one die. We're not going to beat the odds. We're not going to dodge it. It's inevitable. And Ecclesiastes chapter 3, verse 2 says, there's a time to be born and a time to die. Death, it's important. Number two, as you're following, is not a punishment for believers. Sometimes people think, oh, I'm going to die as a punishment. No, it's a result of living in a fallen world, a broken world. Number three, death is the culmination of our sanctification. We've been in this series on theology. Sanctification is that process after salvation of being set apart. It's growing and maturing in our relationship with Christ. We move through infancy, through adolescence, then we're into maturity, adulthood. So the bookends of sanctification would be our salvation and the glorification, yet the sanctification ends right before glorification, and glorification would be those of us here who've trusted Christ, who will live forever in heaven. So that's the stopping point, if you will, of sanctification here on this earth. Therefore, our obedience to God, I'm still in number three, is more important than preserving our own lives. And read about so many matriarchs and patriarchs in Scripture. Read about so many of the martyrs. They understood this and lived this and live this out. So then it comes to this question, how do we face our own death? We're gonna die. How do we face it? There was a conversation one day that I heard about. This guy in his 60s was talking to kind of a young up-and-coming businessman. And he began to ask him questions. He said, well, tell me about your plans. So the businessman said, well, you know, I want to start this business and I want to make this amount of money. And the older guy goes, well, what next? He said, well, maybe I can then afford to get married. And the older guy goes, you never can really afford to get married, but what next? He goes, have kids. What next? Get this house. What next? Retirement. What next? Investments. He said, what next? He said, well, I guess I'll die. And then he said, well, what next? And this young, successful guy goes, I haven't planned for that. And the wise man said, young man, you're not ready to live until you're ready to die. And I've got to ask you straight up, man to man, man to woman, are you ready to die? Now, obviously, I want to live. You want to live. I don't want to die now. You don't want to die now or tomorrow or next week or next month or next year. But are you ready to die? We think about death, we're like, I've got a will, man. I have an estate and I've got trusts for my kids. Good. That's lovely. And we think about death in a general term, but do we think about death in a deep way? I'm talking about 6 feet deep. I'm talking about a personal way. I'm talking about your death, not your spouse's death, not your child's death, your death. Philippians chapter 1, verse 21 and 23, for to me to live is Christ and to die is gain. This is Paul talking. If I'm to go on living in the body, this will mean fruitful labor for me. Yet, what shall I choose? I don't know. I'm torn between the two. I desire to depart to be with Christ, which is better by far. And then we go to the death of believers and non-believers. You see that? How do we treat that? Well, those of us who are in Christ, we will be, and I'll talk about this in a second, resurrected the moment we die. The moment you close your eyes on this planet, you'll open them up into eternity in a nanosecond. The Bible says that. The Bible says that we will live forever. Now, if you just contemplate forever, forever, forever, it'll blow your mind. It blows my mind because we can't even comprehend it. It's another dimension. So when believers pass away, there's sadness, obviously. There is hurt. There's pain like we can't imagine. Jesus wept when his friend Lazarus died. We have other people in Scripture weeping in death. We have great sorrow in our lives because of that. And death is mysterious, and mourning in one way never really stops, yet heaven has become sweeter to us. Heaven has become more and more realistic because the Bible says when we worship, just like we were worshiping and singing, we're joining with the angels and all of the saints, all of your loved ones and mine. who've graduated from this life into heaven. And that's an awesome thing. So as a believer, we're going to be saddened when someone passes away, but also there's going to be this joy because we know where they are, and we're going to join them very, very soon.
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9: How do we react to the death of non-believers? When we're dealing with non-believers, those people who have rejected Jesus, we have to understand that eternity is real, that there are different places, different destinations that we reside in forever, heaven or hell. In the Bible, there's no purgatory. Catholicism talks about purgatory. There's one problem with it. It's not in the Bible. There's no green room. There's no holding cell. There's no long lines. It's either heaven or hell. And I'll talk about those subjects in just a moment. Yet, when a loved one that is not a believer dies, we should not, as Christians, say, well, they're in a better place, because there's a great chance they're not. It's a time for Christians to say, life is short. It's a time for Christians to say, I have a greater urgency now to tell my neighbor, my friend, my classmate, the guy I play golf with regularly, about the Lord Jesus Christ. Also, too, we don't know what the person, the unbeliever, went through right before they died. Did they remember a song from Sunday school back in the day? And did they trust Christ? We don't know. So we don't know. We have to understand, though, that God is fair. We have to understand that God will simply give us a greater measure of what we wanted on planet Earth. God's going to say, if you did the Derrick Henry thing, he's known for a stiff arm, right, Derrick Henry? Correct? If you did the Derrick Henry thing and stiff-armed me at every juncture, at every interchange, God's going to say, you know what? I'm going to give you a greater measure of what you desired. You'll have the forever stiff arm. You'll be in a place called hell for the rest of your existence. On the other hand, those of us who have trusted Christ, those of us who have been saved by grace through faith, we're going to have a greater measure of that. We'll spend eternity in heaven. Death is certain. That's what I'm trying to tell you. It's certain. Yet, we're uncertain about what happens after we die. I want to talk to you about the agenda, what is going to take place the moment you die. Let's say, for example, you are involved in a business meeting, and it's the most important business meeting of your life. You know that this business meeting can change the geological plates of your finances and your opportunities forever. You prepare for this meeting. You see the agenda, and the agenda is what's going to happen in the meeting. You're prepared for every question and everything the person asks you and challenges you with, because remember, it's going to change the course of your life financially. I think all of us, if we knew we were going to have a meeting tomorrow like that would be prepared, wouldn't we? I think we would do our homework. I think we would dress nice. I think we would brush our teeth and use cologne. I think we would do a lot of research, and we would Google this and Google that, and we would smile, and man, this meeting is going to change the course of my life. I want to talk to you about a meeting that you can't put off, that I can't put off. And this meeting is going to be with the God of the universe. You're going to sit down at his table. The moment you die, the Bible says, the moment you die, you'll be resurrected. You die and you're resurrected. That's the first thing I want you to understand. The first aspect, the first item on the agenda is the resurrection. The resurrection. You close your eyes here, you open your eyes there. So our souls, the essence of who we are, will go directly into the presence of the Lord, and we have this meeting. A resurrection meeting. The Bible says in Acts chapter 24, verse 15, there will be a resurrection of both the righteous and the wicked. Now, it doesn't take someone brilliant to understand that a resurrection is going to take place. Our creation, the creation shows us about resurrection, the cycles of life and death. You think about a seed. A seed's kind of dead, right? And you plant it in the ground, it's watered, sunlight, etc. It grows into a beautiful plant, producing fruit, and then the whole thing starts over. So we have this cycle of life and death and life and death. Think about a caterpillar cruising around. Caterpillars are ugly. U-G-L-Y, you ain't got no alibi, ugly. They make this cocoon-like structure. It's like a tomb. And then they burst forth as a butterfly. So the cycles are all around us. Think about physics. Albert Einstein said, matter may change states, but it will not be created or destroyed. A hint of the afterlife. Think about philosophy. Philosopher Immanuel Kant said, since justice is not applied fully, it must be applied in the afterlife by the judge who settles all accounts. Study anthropology. As anthropologists look at different people groups, almost all of them have an advanced knowledge and system of the afterlife. On top of that, there are over 10 million near-death experiences. So it's front and center. It's obvious there's life after the grave. So we die. You've got the resurrection. Now you've got judgment. Hebrews chapter 9, verse 27. Just as a man is destined to die once, and after that to face judgment. We will face judgment. God will look at you, and he'll go through this agenda, and he'll say, okay, one question I have for you. Here it is. What did you do with Jesus? That's the question. What did you do with Jesus? And we have a choice, because the third part of the agenda after the resurrection and judgment is separation. Separation in one of two places. And following the separation, we have heaven and hell. What is hell like? I'm sure you've wondered. It's being able to do anything and everything you've always wanted to do alone. It's called the outer darkness, Matthew 25. It's a place where the worm never dies, Mark chapter 9. The fire is never ceased. Hell. We determine our own destiny. On the other hand, heaven is going to be a place so amazing, so awesome, so incredible, words can't describe it. We'll have connection and community and purpose like we can't even understand. So you see what's going to happen? Resurrection, judgment, separation, and then you have the second coming and reunite, and then we're reunited with our bodies. Now, this is important. Obviously, all of it's important. It's theology. We die, we're resurrected, our spirits, right? The essence of who we are in the presence of the Lord. We're either spending heaven or hell in eternity. When Jesus comes back, don't miss this now, for the second coming, he brings with him the spirits and the souls of those who've died. Our bodies and souls will be reunited. If you understand that, just nod your head. Our bodies will look like the resurrected body of Jesus. They'll be perfect. And then, five, the final judgment. The final judgment. When our souls are reunited with our bodies, and we spend eternity in either heaven or hell forever and ever and ever, and that is a heck of a long time, forever. But let's go back to what I just talked about earlier. Let's go back to the resurrection. Let's go back to the judgment. Let's go back to the question. You're looking across the table at the Lord. He's saying, and he's going to ask you this one question, what did you do with Jesus? What did you do? We have two responses. The first response is, you know, Lord, I relied on my goodness, on my performance to get into heaven. I was better than most people. I was better than axe murderers and serial killers. I was a lot better than my neighbor. I was a lot better than my husband. I'm telling you, Lord, I performed the best way I knew how. I grew up Baptist. I grew up Catholic. I was baptized, pasteurized, homogenized. God, I tried so hard. I performed. And God's going to say, it's not about that. Because if you are relying on your performance, you're not going to make it. That's not the gospel. You're not going to make it. Because God's standards are perfect. No matter how well you perform or I perform, the Bible says all of our works, all of our performances fall miserably short. So if you're relying on that, you're in severe trouble. You're in eternal trouble right now. Right now. So are you relying on your performance or on the performance of Jesus? Again, God's going to say, what did you do with Jesus? Because Jesus performed for you and me. He did the work. He lived a perfect life, died a sacrificial death, rose again, and offers you and me eternal life. So the question is, what are you going to do with that question? Are you going to rely on your performance, which will get you nowhere, or the performance of Jesus Christ, death? As a believer, it's our graduation into heaven.
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22: I welcome you this morning to our series called You've Got Mail. We are studying the first three chapters in the book of Revelation, talking about the seven letters that Jesus wrote to seven different churches. He wrote individual letters to churches in seven different cities. And while there are some of his commands and teachings that are general in this passage, most of the letters have a very distinct section that applies only to that church. Because Jesus didn't want them to feel like they got a message that was so vague, it didn't actually apply to them. Instead, he wrote a different letter to each of the seven churches because he knows each church individually. He knows each church in the days of John the Apostle, and he knows each church here in our culture today. He knows each church, what's going on there, what their needs are, what their strengths are, what their weaknesses are. And he writes, Jesus does these seven letters in very specific ways, addressing the needs that each of them has. Just like he knows each church individually, he knows each person individually. He knows you. He knows your past. He knows your present. He knows your future. He knows where he wants you to be on your spiritual journey. And Jesus gives some commands that apply to all of us as followers of Jesus. But I also believe he wants to speak to you individually, to give you a message that is specific only to where you are in your spiritual journey. It's why I've asked you in this series not to pray that God would speak to him or speak to her, but that God would speak to you. That you would ask God, what is your letter? What is your message just for me? We are studying seven letters in this series, and we're going to study numbers 5 and 6 today in our series from today, the book of Revelation chapter 3. So if you want to find your way in the scriptures to the very back of the book, to the book of Revelation, we're going to read from chapter 3 today. And you've learned a lot about the book of Revelation over the last few weeks. You know now, if you've been with us, that it was written by the Apostle John very late in the first century, about 95 AD, when he was a very old man in his 90s, and he was in exile on this very small island called the island of Patmos. And John the Apostle was one of the 12 disciples of Jesus, probably the youngest of the disciples, and he's probably at this point the last one alive on the earth. And he was exiled as punishment to this island of Patmos. And from there, he receives this vision from Jesus, who tells him to write down what he's seen, to write down what he's heard, and these visions that he writes down become the seven letters and the rest of the book of Revelation. As we have showed you a couple of maps along the way as we've gone through this series, the island of Patmos there in the Aegean Sea is pointed by the arrow, and then seven cities in the ancient region called Asia Minor. They're located very close together. In the modern map of Turkey, they're very close together. Their locations are just south of Istanbul. And then we've showed you this map each week. The seven letters are listed in the book of Revelation in the order that the mailman would have traveled. The Pony Express rider would have started his journey in letter and city number one of Ephesus, and then gone north to Smyrna and Pergamum, turned right and headed back south. We read about Thyatira last week. Today we're going to read about numbers 5 and 6 on your map, Sardis and Philadelphia. Next week we finish the series by reading about the city of Laodicea. So this Pony Express rider makes this clockwise circle, and that's the order that we're following in our series. Each of the cities about 30 to 50 miles apart, and they have trade routes and roadways that connect them, and this is the order that we've read. And so we're going to read from Revelation chapter 3 right now, if you want to turn to verse 1, and we're going to read about the city of Sardis. First of all, let me tell you a little bit about this city. The region of Asia Minor is called Lydia. We might think of it as a county within the state. The county or the region was called Lydia. Sardis was the capital of that little region. It was founded in the 3rd century BC, so about 250 years or so before the letter was written to them. There was a lot of pagan worship, worship of Greek pagan gods in this city of Sardis. It was pretty influential in its commerce and its business. The clothing that they made was pretty famous. Their manufacturing of musical instruments was pretty famous in their region. And the city today is not a modern city. It's in ruins today. Some of the cities are still active as a city. This one is not active as a modern city today. So now let's begin reading Revelation chapter 3, verse 1. Remember how these letters begin. There's a description of the author and then a message from the author. Well, the same thing here, Revelation 3, verse 1. To the angel of the church in Sardis write, he who has the seven spirits of God and the seven stars says this. So the description of Jesus, the author, in this letter calls him he who has the seven spirits of God and the seven stars. And all the letters begin to the angel in the church of city's name. We've learned that the English word angel comes from the Greek word angelos, which really can be translated messenger. So these are written to the messengers of the churches, or the leaders, or the pastors. And as we've said, nobody in this church is confused that the pastor is an angel. That's not what we're talking about. We're talking about the word that he chooses to the messenger, to the leader, to the speaker, to the teacher of the church in Sardis. Write this. He who has the seven spirits of God and the seven stars. Seven spirits of God is an unusual phrase. It doesn't happen very often in your Bible. It happened earlier in the book of Revelation, and we learned then that this is a way to describe the Holy Spirit of God. The third person of the Trinity, the Holy Spirit, is called the one who has the seven spirits. And this is not seven different gods. This is sort of looking at the roles, the powers, the characteristics of the Holy Spirit. The number seven is the perfect number. It's the heavenly number. So this is a way to describe the Holy Spirit. And the author has the Holy Spirit, and he has the seven stars. We learned from Revelation 1, the seven stars represent these seven pastors or seven messengers that was described by Jesus earlier. In Revelation 1, we showed you this painting, and it is one artist's thought about what John's vision looked like. Jesus was described as having white hair and a white beard and a white robe and a golden sash. He was described as being surrounded by seven lamps, and within his right hand, as in the circle there, seven stars. Is this what his vision looked like? We don't know. It's a very good guess as what one artist thinks he might have been seeing as he's writing in words what he is seeing in his own mind. And Jesus in his right hand has these seven stars, or the seven pastors, or the seven churches. He is in control. He is aware. He is in communication with what's going on in his churches. And Jesus says, the author of this letter, Sardis, is the one who has the Spirit of God, and he has the churches in his hand. So that's the description of the author. Now the message begins, and it's the second part of Revelation 3, verse 1. It says this, I know your deeds, that you have a name, that you are alive, but you are dead. Now, hear what he's saying. First of all, I know your deeds. I know what's happening in your church. I'm fully aware of what's going on in your church. I know what's going well, what's not going well. I know what you consider to be the priorities and the focus of your ministry. I know your deeds. He said, and I know you have a name that you're alive, or a reputation that you are alive. I know what people think about you in your church. And what people think about your church is, this church is alive, it's happening, it's moving, it's doing something. It is powered by the Spirit of God. You have a name or a reputation that you're alive, but in reality, you are dead. So what the public perception is about your church is not my perception of your church. You have a name, a reputation of being alive, but you are dead. Now, I want to show you pictures of a couple of my friends here on the screen. You have Mr. and Mrs. Obama there. That's a very nice shot of them. You have President George W. Bush from the great state of Texas right there. And then for our British audience, we've got a picture of two of the most popular people in the world right now. That's Will and Kate. Nice looking young couple. And then there's Will's grandma over there on the other side. You might have heard of her, the Queen of England. She's got a cool hat right there. This is some of the most famous people in the world. Those are nice pictures of them. But did you know these photographs are not of people? These photographs are of wax figures of people. Well done, wax figures, you might say. But those are not real people. Those are wax figures of people. And so you would look at this photograph and say, wow, there's life in that person. And guess what? There's no life there. Those are statues. Those are wax figures.
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22: And if you were to read up on wax figures, which nobody but me would actually do that, you understand? But if you read up on wax figures, you'll learn what the end thing is now. It's to go visit your own wax figure and stand next to it. This is what people do when they have nothing else to do with their life. And the thing is, if you're famous enough to have this wax figure made of you, they will buy an outfit for you and for the statue that matches so you can stand next to them in the same outfit and everybody gets a picture of you. Again, why people do this, I don't know. but I don't have a wax figure of me. So this is what you do. And what does that picture of the real person standing next to their own wax figure illustrate? It illustrates in one of these there's life, and in one of these there's no life. They look the same. Same height, same outfit, same eye color. They look exactly the same. One of them there's life, and one of them there's no life. Jesus looks at some of us. And he says, there's life in that one, and there's no life in that one. He looks at some churches, and he says, there's life in that one. There's no life in that one. You have a reputation, Jesus said. You have a name that says you're alive. But as Jesus is described in the book of the

You too outwardly appear righteous to men, but inwardly you are full of hypocrisy and lawlessness. Jesus said, some of you, he's talking to this crowd he was addressing, some of you, your life is like the whitewashed tombs, which means you go to the graves, the cemetery, and the grass is mowed and everything's trimmed and the new flowers are sitting there and the headstone has been washed and cleaned and everything looks nice and inside has a dead body. Jesus said, some of you appear on the outside to have life, but on the inside there's death. Some of you appear to be a real person, and it's just a statue, spiritually. What do you do if that's the case? What do you do if you feel Jesus is saying to you, your outside looks great, but your inside is not where I want it to be? Look what he says to do, Revelation 3, verse 2. Wake up. It's a good place to start. Wake up and strengthen the things that remain which are about to die. For I have not found your deeds completed in the sight of my God. Remember, therefore, what you have received and heard, and keep it and repent. If, therefore, you will not wake up, I will come like a thief, and you will not know at what hour I will come to you. If your spiritual life started out so alive, so powerful, so energetic, so active, and your spiritual life, your walk with God has become dead, has become a statue. He says, wake up! Wake up! Wake up and strengthen the things which remain. You say, well, I don't have much strength left. Work out what you do have. If you read the medical journals, they'll tell you it is the medical community's opinion now that folks in their 80s and 90s, people over 100 years old, should lift weights. Did you know that? They should lift weights. They should build up whatever muscles and strengthen whatever muscles they have. Because as long as you live, you need your strength. Jesus said, wake up. Strengthen the things that remain which were about to die. If your spiritual muscles are withering away, wake up and begin your spiritual workout program. Strengthen them. For I have not found your deeds completed in the sight of my God. Whether you are 11 or 28 years old or 55 or 90 years old today, Jesus says to you, I'm not finished with you. Your deeds have not been completed. How do I know God is not finished with you? Because you're still here. When God's done with you, you'll know. We'll know. Your deeds have not been completed in my sight. I'm not finished with you. You need to keep working out because you need your strength because I'm not finished with you. Wake up, strengthen the things which remain. And then he says, remember what you have received and heard. Remember the calling I gave to you. Remember the spiritual assignment I gave to you. And then he says, obey it or keep it and repent. Repent, remember this word that means to U-turn. If I'm going down this path of just spiritual nothingness and boringness and deadness, stop, he said, turn around. Repent of that. He says, if you don't come, or if you don't wake up, I'm going to come like a thief, and you will not know at what hour I will come to you. See, the next event on the prophetic calendar is the rapture of the church, in my opinion. We're going to talk about this in just a moment. But there will come a moment, and it will come suddenly or quickly, it says, when Jesus will call his church home. And the question is, when he calls me, what will he find me doing? Kind of moping my way through my Christian life? Or is he going to find me serving him?
sprinting to

0: that finish line. Wake up, he says, because I don't want you to be the statue that looks really nice on the outside, but there's nothing in there. Continue. Revelation 3, verse 4. But you have a few people who are still serving God. So what I want us to do is I want us to take a moment, and we're going to pray right now. We're going to pray for the power of God in your life and the power of God in my life, the power of God in this church. Because you know what I'm going to pray? I'm going to pray that God would not see us as spiritual wax figures, but spiritually alive. So we're going to take a minute now, and we're going to call time out in the teaching, and we're going to pray. So would you bow with me? God, I'm going to ask you right now for your Holy Spirit power to overwhelm us. God, we know that we receive your Holy Spirit when we come to salvation. So I pray for those in our room right now who have not taken the step of faith, the step of surrender when they receive the beautiful gift of salvation. God, would you call people to yourself right now? God, when you call a person to salvation today, or a year ago, or 20 years ago, you say that you give us the Holy Spirit of God as the seal of our salvation. And God, we no longer want to look alive on the outside, but instead we want to be alive on the inside. God, I pray for your Holy Spirit power to come into the lives of every person here, that when you search our minds and hearts, you see life, and that you will amaze us in what you want to do through us for your kingdom's sake. Come now, Holy Spirit of power. I pray in Jesus' name. Amen. Don't be a spiritual wax figure. But some of you, he said, you're staying close to me. Look what he says, Revelation 3, verse 4. You have a few people in Sardis who have not soiled their garments or fallen into sin, that means. And they will walk with me in white or holiness, for they are worthy. He who overcomes shall thus be clothed in white garments, and I will not erase his name from the book of life, and I will confess his name before my Father and before his angels. And then the letter closes like they all have. He who has an ear, let him hear what the Spirit says to the churches. Jesus said, you have a few people in your congregation, and the Holy Spirit of power is at work in their life. And they are obeying me. They are walking in a spirit of holiness. And he says their name will not be taken from the book of life. If your name is written in the book of life, Jesus said it will never be erased. What is the book of life? Well, six different times in the book of Revelation, John refers to this book of life, sometimes called the Lamb's Book of Life. What is this? Well, you could call it the membership roster of the family of God. If you have come to a recognition that Jesus is your Savior and you will receive the gift of salvation, then your name is written on this membership roster, this family tree called the Book of Life.
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12: If you be still, and yada, the word is be still and know that I am God. The word know in Hebrew is yada. It's a very cool word. It means be still. Say the world's blowing up around me and all this stuff's caving in on me and everything's gone wrong. God says be still and yada. The word means discover who I am in the moment.
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13: 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You know, we've all felt it. Disappointment, it's a normal part of life. But if we handle it well, it can actually make us spiritually stronger and wiser. You see, disappointment comes when reality doesn't match what we've hoped for. Maybe we're expecting too much from people or wanting life to go a certain way. We could avoid disappointment by avoiding risks or relationships, but that's certainly not the life that God intends for us. So today, Pastor Jack teaches that disappointment can reveal what is really in our hearts. A thankful heart prepares for disappointment, and uniting our will to God's will strengthens our faith and trust in Him. Now, with his message called Discipline of Disappointment, here's pastor and Bible teacher Jack Hibbs.
12: The disciplines of disappointment is preparing for the disappointments of life. We need to prepare for them. We need to prepare for them. And you need to be able to think mature thoughts about that. It requires us to grow up in spiritual matters when we talk about disappointment. How do we handle them? How do we deal with disappointments? Well, it requires you and I to grow up spiritually regarding spiritual matters. Listen, this is going to sound harsh, but man, do I believe this? There is literally no biblical excuse for you and I to whine or complain about, why did God have me lose my job? Notice how God always gets blamed for everything. First of all, people lose their jobs. Did you know that? It happens. You want to take it a little deeper? You can be in this room tonight, in the sanctuary, the most right-on, godly Christian on the planet, and your child dies. It would be completely, biblically incorrect for you to stop and say, how could this happen? We say things like that, and we get disappointed horrifically because we view it wrong. We somehow think that maybe because we're Christians, we're exempt from certain pain, from certain disappointment. Not so. The truth of the matter is you and I need to know our Bibles. Everything, listen, everything that happens in your life and my life is pre-programmed to be answered in this book. Every one of us, every human being that has ever lived, the answer to life's disappointments is in the Word of God, guaranteed. This book is the answer to your soul's quest. Well, I don't know why, God. Answer is in the book. Honestly, look, none of us are exempt from this. When I'm tempted to say, I don't know why the Lord just doesn't bring fire down and have him consume that guy. The answer is in the book. God says, when I calm down, I'm slow to anger. I'm patient. Back off, Jack. Vengeance is mine. I shall repay, saith the Lord. You see? But we tithe, we serve, we've brought our kids up in the Lord, and our daughter's gone to college and has turned into a socialist, communist, liberal, whack nut, maniac, goofball, anti-Christ, anti-American, and I'm paying for it all person. Listen, this world's dangerous. This world has fallen. And you're disappointed, I understand that. But what does God say? God would answer you tonight and say, pray, fast, for this kind does not come out without much fasting and prayer. Send your kid off to college, they get possessed or something, I don't know. But we need to grow up and mature up. God's word says this in 2 Timothy 2:15. This is for everybody. Study, that's the Bible, to show yourself approved unto God, a workman that needs not be ashamed, rightly dividing the word of truth, but shun or put off profane and vain babblings, for they will increase unto more ungodliness. Is that not the age we live in? We need to know the Bible. What's the answer? Study the Bible. My nephew's in college, and he's got a full ride baseball. He's a great kid. And I'm having a ball with him in college because he's texting me. I don't know if he's doing his homework at all. He's a very smart guy. Maybe he's getting along just fine, but I'm telling you, it's cool. He's texting me all the time. I'm talking to this guy right now about the Bible, and he's asking me about this, about Scripture. What's the answer? And it was cute. Like I said earlier, I was in a board meeting these last 2 days, and you know, we all have our phones. It looks like nobody's paying attention to each other in the meeting because everyone's going like this. It's horrible. But I'm giving him these verses and... Well, now the guy says this. What verse? What should I do now? This verse. And 1,000 miles away, boom, boom. The answer's in the Bible. And you study to show yourself approved unto God. The Bible says in Ephesians 4:15, speak the truth in love, that you may grow up in all things unto him who is the head, even Christ, from which whom the whole body, that's the church, joined and knit together by every joint, supplies according to the effect of working by which every part does its share. That's the body of Christ. Some of us are mouths, some of us are brains, some of us are elbows, some of us are knees. But we're the body of Christ. And causes to grow the body, edifying itself in love. This, he says, I say, therefore, and testify in the Lord, that you should no longer walk as the rest of the Gentiles or unbelievers walk, in the futility of their mind. Listen to this. Sounds like today's news, watch. Having their understanding darkened, being alienated from the life of God because of the ignorance that is in them, because of the blindness of their heart. That's not you. That's not you at all. Also this, preparing for disappointments of life causes us to see God's unwavering faithfulness. Man, this is true. If you've ever gone through a trial and a difficulty, if you be still and yada, the word is be still and know that I am God. The word know in Hebrew is yada. It's a very cool word. It means be still. Say the world's blowing up around me and all this stuff's caving in on me and everything's gone wrong. God says be still and yada. The word means discover who I am in the moment. You know when you go, God says, now calm down. Know who I am right now at that moment. Yes. His unwavering faithfulness. The Bible is full of accounts and events that prove that unless man is led and guided by God, things don't go very well. Why? Because God alone is the one who is unwaveringly faithful to us. Proverbs 16:25 says, there's a way that seems right to a man, but the end of that way is death. Man. The Bible says in Hebrews 4:16, let us therefore come boldly to the throne of grace. His unwavering faithfulness, church, is awesome. Secondly, it develops within us a happy and thankful spirit. Did you know that if you prepare for disappointments? So what do you mean by that? I'll just say this very quickly. The Bible tells us over and over again to be thankful. Being thankful. Lisa and I, we've never been more thankful than right now in our lives. Why? I'm going to venture to say you've never been more thankful than right now. Why? When you eat, aren't you thankful? When you wake up in the morning, you guys, most of us, if not all of us, have beds. And if you don't have a bed, you're probably, I don't know what's going on. Think of, you got shoes or flip-flops, you got something on your feet. It's amazing. I'm so thankful. Like never before. And when you're thankful, it causes you to have a happy heart, and it prepares you for disappointments. Now, please don't leave this sanctuary tonight and say, well, you know, yeah, look, my car's this flat tire. Well, I should have known. You don't walk around like Eeyore. Well, there you have it. Another huge problem. You know, like Debbie Downer or whatever that thing is everything is probably going to die of cancer now. You know, there's people like that. They need this message. But that's not being prepared for disappointment. To be thankful for whatever God allows you to have is a glorious thing. And then third, we'll end with this third point. Listen, the disciplines of disappointment. How do we overcome the disappointments? That's what I want to know. How do we overcome them? Three ways. Number one, uniting our will to God's will. I'm disappointed. Okay, are you disappointed tonight? Not your will be done, but His will be done. Unite your will to God's will. Father, I'm disappointed. Give me the right vision. Give me the right understanding. Cause my will to be in line with your will. That's important.
16: 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And now, let's get back to today's message. 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
12: By uniting our will to God's will, I have discovered in preparing for this study, thinking deep thoughts, that I almost 100% of the time pre-cast, set myself up for disappointment when I don't look to God's will. I'm going to do this. Have you ever had that thought? I'm going to do it. You know what I'm going to do? I'm going to do this. Talk to God about it. What for? See, I think this is going to make me happy or us happy, and we're going to go do it. And then crash. I need to unite my will to God's will. Also, number two, by prioritizing the words and people in our lives. You say, what does that mean? How do we overcome disappointments? Listen, this is just going to be right down to street level. There are some people in your life, perhaps, you ought not to be hanging around with. Just cut it off. Because listen, you will become like the people you hang out with. You say, well, Pastor, I'm a wonderful, strong Christian. I hang around with a bunch of losers, a bunch of non-believers, and I'm going to lead them all to Christ. You can witness to them. You can fly in there and drop your bombs like a Christian, so to speak, and fly out of there, which I think is wise. But you hang out with them? The Bible says that their conduct will corrupt you. Now, the gospel's not fragile. But when you hang around people who say, come on, come on, oh, come on. You say, no, I'm a Christian. Come on, come on. Eventually, listen, they're going to wear you down. Listen, What fellowship does light have with darkness? You can witness to them, but look, if they don't want you to tell them about God, but they want you to go, hey man, just drive us home. When we get totally plastered, we can look to you to be the one that drives us home. You are flirting with disaster. Watch out. Get away from those who do not build you up in Christ. She said, man, but I work with a bunch of non-believers. That's why you're here right now. And that's why you read your Bible every day and talk to God. You get pumped up. You get built up. You go back into the world tomorrow. You be a witness for Jesus. Okay? And you're dropping those spiritual bombs all day long. Lord, there's Fred over there at the copy machine. Save him. Freak him out, God. I'm serious. I'm dead serious. I'm not joking about what I'm saying. I worked 13 years at Baxter Healthcare, and I would do that very thing. There's so-and-so God. He's a full-blown atheist. Cause something to go on in his life that causes him to cry out to you. I told you guys this years ago. We are right in the middle of an experiment, and there's this guy. I'm not going to say, I mean, his name. I remember the moment I can tell you what it looks like. He's standing there, and we're working, and he was the boss of the experiment. So we're all doing the stuff, and he's telling this off-color joke. Hey, you know what? Hey, listen to this. And he's, and remember the Whittier Narrows earthquake? Yeah. Boom! Earthquake hit. The guy went from cussing to instantly saying, somebody pray! Somebody pray! At least he knew enough that his prayers would never be heard. He says, somebody pray, somebody pray. And I remember, I would literally silently pray in my mind, Lord, that guy, that girl, Lord, speak to them. Lord, reach into their lives. Man, when you guys, do you do that? Please tell me you do that. Lie to me, will you? When you go to work, man, you need to be doing your job, but looking around, when you see that guy walk by or that woman's at the copy machine or the boss pulls up, you need to say, Lord, God, get them. Get them, Jesus. I'm serious. Get them. Speak to them. Do what you must. Just get their attention, Jesus. You should be thinking like that. I'm sure you do. You have to be thinking like that. Prioritizing the words and the people that are in your life. Ephesians 5:11 says, what fellowship does unfruitful works have with darkness? But rather expose them, for it is a shameful thing to even speak of those things which are done by them in secret. Wow. And then here we end with this, by giving the hurt to God and leaving it with him. How do we overcome disappointments? Listen. In fact, close your Bible. I'm going to ask you to do something. Just listen. Close your Bible. Sit still. We're done. I want you to get fixed right now by the Holy Spirit. This is a decision that you have to make. You've got to give your hurt and disappointments to God and leave it with him. I want you to get real quiet for a second. I want you to just bow your head, close your eyes, and just as these thoughts come into your mind, you make them your prayer. Let's do business before the throne of grace right now. Many people, maybe you're here tonight and you're wounded and you're hurt by being abused or injured by those who you once trusted in life. I don't know, maybe when you were younger. And the younger you are, the worse it is because you trusted people when you were younger. You've learned to become cynical. You've learned to become bitter. And you've got unhealed disappointments. You're bitter, you're hurt. And you don't even like to hear that, but you know that when the challenge comes to you of hope and trust to get up and to make yourself like Jesus, vulnerable to those around you, you recoil at that. I understand. You withdraw. But that's one of Satan's tricks, to sterilize you. Maybe you have dad hurts in your life. mom hurts or brother or sister hurts, or maybe a friend has hurt you really bad, and whatever it is, maybe molestation or violence, I don't know, or abandonment. I read today that this one factor of disappointment was a person who had been adopted and felt angry all their life because they were given away. And they viewed it from the bottom up instead of from the top down. And maybe tonight you're viewing things from the bottom up and you're constantly, perpetually disappointed. Stop right now and start viewing it from God's perspective. And here's the fix. Father, I pray right now for these that are here, and I pray this, that they would take on, Father, your mantle. And Lord, that you'd open up their eyes to see that our warfare is not of the flesh, and that these weapons that we have are of the Spirit. Lord, that you would bless every one of us right now to cast down these imaginations that challenge, Lord, the place of Jesus in our hearts. That tonight, Father, you would sweep across this sanctuary and set people free. There are men in here tonight that have never felt the love of a father, or women in here that never felt the love of a father. And there's anger or bitterness. There's sons and daughters in here that have never felt the caress of a loving mother. I don't know. And we want to believe that we've just put it out and it's done, but the truth of the matter is there's bitterness in our hearts. And Lord, I pray that right now, right where we're sitting, that we'd cast all our care upon Jesus. That, Lord, we would turn to you, the anchor of our soul. And Father, that we would all be anxious for nothing from this moment further, but in everything by prayer and supplication with thanksgiving, we would make our request known unto you, God, so that the peace of God would surround us and surpass all human understanding and guard or garrison our hearts and minds. Through that name that we pray, that name above all names, Jesus Christ. Lord, heal. Lord, wash away. Lord, speak. We release to you tonight our disappointments, and we ask tonight for your renewal of our lives. Thank you for dying on the cross for our sins, Jesus, and having been risen from the dead to set us free from all power of sin and death, that Jesus Christ is our only hope and he's the only one we need. And we call out to him tonight. In Jesus' name, amen.
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1: Welcome to Seculo. Will Haynes here, joined in studio by Jordan Seculo, and Logan Seculo will be joining us momentarily as well. We've got some breaking news, as we said in the tease, if you heard it. The United States has been trading fire with Iran overnight. This comes after the Iranians brought down an Apache helicopter over the Strait of Hormuz. The report is that it was an Iranian drone that didn't explode, and we are thankful for that, but lodged in the helicopter. Both of the members of the Army, it was an Army helicopter, were able to get out of the helicopter safely. They were rescued by a Navy drone boat. All of this sounds like a movie you hear it. But they were rescued by a Navy drone boat. The United States struck Iran about 20 sites overnight. The Iranians then responded by firing at the bases in Bahrain, in Jordan, and in Kuwait as a retaliation to our retaliation. So the back and forth is starting to pick back up. We have a post from President Trump on Truth Social that says Iran's military is a complete and total mess. Much of it, like their Navy and Air Force, doesn't even exist anymore. They have been completely defeated. Iran is all talk, no action. The bully of the Middle East is dead. They've taken too long to negotiate a deal that would have been great for them. Now they will have to pay the price. And he just moments ago, as he's signing a bill in the Oval Office, had this to say, folks, bringing it to you just moments ago, Bite 5.
2: This morning about Iran, you said that they've taken too long to get to a deal. I want to make sure I quote you correctly. You said that now they will have to pay the price.
3: Yeah.
2: What did you mean by that specifically?
3: Well, we're going to be attacking them very hard.
2: You're resuming bombing?
3: We are. Based on the helicopter, I guess we have the right to do that. You know, they shot down a very incredible, actually an incredible machine. And at first they said they didn't do it, then they admitted they did. It's sort of easy because we have the bomb. We actually have the bomb. Got very lucky that bomb didn't explode. That bomb was lodged in the helicopter. It didn't explode. It was on fire, but it didn't explode. It's just those two guys, they knew how to fly, but they got very lucky. And then we had the unmanned boat going very, very fast at speeds that you wouldn't want to go. That's why it's unmanned, I guess, because nobody can go in that. But they rescued. So the both people are, fortunately, the pilots are okay.
1: Jordan, we see this. We see the back and forth. We hear now a lot of people have been calling for the president to finish the job. It seems like we may be close to that, as we are thankful that our members of the military were okay. But once again, this is a ceasefire, and they got hit by a drone that fortunately did not explode.
4: Right. I want to address, we get back to this whole media narrative that somehow Netanyahu, the Prime Minister of Israel, and President Trump are in some kind of tiff over who said what when. Because when you actually put together the timeline of what happened very early, I think it was 5 a.m., was the first broadcast out of Jerusalem by an American news source. And so, again, I'll be able to walk you through why this was not what the news is trying to create. There's not this massive, gulf that is dividing both the IDF, of course, and the other countries who are looking to harm us. So, again, 1-800-684-3110 if you want to talk to us on air. That's 1-800-684-3110. And Will, I know there's a lot to get done, too.
1: That's right. And we have Rick Grinnell joining us later in the broadcast. Logan actually will be stepping in. I see him in the control room. He will be stepping in for the next segment. So stick around. Go ahead and hit the like button. Get this out to as many people as possible. And call us if you want to speak to us on air. Do you think that this back and forth is foreshadowing of what is to come? That this ceasefire is done and that the United States will take decisive action against Iran? I want to hear from you, 1-800-684-3110, and support the work of the ACLJ by going to aclj.org.
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15: Welcome back to Sekulow. Phone lines are open for you at 1-800-684-3110. Sorry about that. You know, dropping your kids off. Sometimes they got camp in the summer. Things get delayed. We were about an hour from here, so, you know, things got a little pushed back. But at the same time, President Trump just now making a lot of statements saying we're going to hit hard Iran again today. I mean, I think the idea of a ceasefire is long gone. The idea of coming up with a deal even seems to be gone.
4: What I see here when I read these words carefully, these are words I know you like to say President Trump, he talks in these simple terms. What he did was he used the Iranian regime's kind of language and turned it on him. I'll just give you that example. Not just the defeated part. Let's start with the bully. The bully of the Middle East is dead. They've taken too long to negotiate a deal that would have been great for them. Now they will have to pay the price. I mean, right there, if you put that into Farsi, it would sound like it was coming from a religious cleric or the military.
15: Yeah, it feels like Middle Eastern wartime.
4: I mean, this is about as strong as you can say before, you know, troops are on the ground. Yeah.
26: Well, and once again, I think what you're seeing as well is that, you know, it's one thing to say that the scuffle between Israel hitting Hezbollah and Iran saying that violates the ceasefire
15: and the
26: back and forth. That's one thing. It is different when a United States Army helicopter is patrolling the Strait of Hormuz and they shoot a drone at it. Now, we are very thankful that bomb did not explode. The explosive within it.
15: I think we need to clarify that. And I know we do talk a little bit about the first segment, but I was listening to this because we were even discussing before. We heard downed helicopter. I think when you hear downed helicopter, sadly, you automatically assume loss of life. A lot of things happen.
26: Helicopters are a cumbersome technology. Yeah. Even if they are a great technology, they aerodynamically should not be able to fly.
15: But thankfully, that's not what happened. Like you said, a drone with a bomb, I guess.
26: So it's these one-way attack drones, the kamikaze drones, as they call them, that was launched by Iran. They have targeting. It went to a spot. It tried to hit a U.S. helicopter. It became lodged in the helicopter, and the warhead on it, the device, did not explode. So we are very thankful because that would have been a different scenario. That would have been potentially talking about loss of life by two pilots of this helicopter in this Apache. Fortunately, it did not go off. They were able to evacuate the helicopter and went down into the Strait of Hormuz and were then picked up by a lot safer by not sending then a vessel to do search and rescue. Yeah. But also they were able to get there quicker.
15: Yeah, President Trump was just saying that it's going at a speed that would be unsafe for humans to be on.
26: Which I want to see this.
15: I know.
26: I want to see the footage of this boat.
15: Yeah.
26: Wow.
15: that's what they were just saying. They said once they pick them up, obviously they adjust that speed. Right. But yes. To get to them is very quick.
4: And you realize now the issue, I can go back to Venezuela and you think about the boats we were busting there.
15: Yeah.
4: That was what they had were still manned, but they were.

0: closely with Iran. Those, I wouldn't imagine, next is drug cartels utilizing those, that technology, so that you can't ever capture who's behind it, which makes them, allows them to keep producing. The other part to this, and Will broke it down, you know, about that TIFF, Logan. The mainstream media loves going at this. He called Netanyahu, said, don't respond. I think the timing was wrong on that, and I think you could tell it out from President Trump's remarks. I think they did have a conversation about, you know, if it's something small, let's not, you know, don't fire back. So what happens? Hezbollah fires first, not Israel. Hezbollah fires first, and then Israel responds to Hezbollah. They had no intention then of going into Iran. They had to defend their northern border from an attack. And yet, while that's ongoing, Iran launches ICBMs at Israel. So if you woke up this morning or you were up a little later last night, you saw CNN and others break in to say the missiles are falling on Jerusalem again. But these were all defensive acts by Israel. None of this was offensive.
1: And I think, again, we have to reframe the technological side of all of this, because I think it's very easy for us to jump to even wartime, where a lot of us grew up, the war on terror era, where you start thinking about those visuals. Tech has improved so much and has changed so much. Again, we're talking about, like when you said a drone boat, I'm like, what does that even mean? Because a drone to me is in air, but you're like, it's a radio-controlled boat. But now he's saying, oh, well, it's going at a speed that's unlike anything you... Like, all of a sudden, your visuals of what wartime is, completely different.
2: Well, and once again, when you think about, you know, we were still... The war in the Middle East and Afghanistan just wrapped up, unfortunately, in the way it did under the Biden administration.
1: Five years ago.
2: Was still an ongoing situation. When you see just a few years in between that, what our technology is, it's like, did we have that and the Biden administration was just afraid to really destroy the Taliban? Because you think about even the Maduro raid and you hear about the discombobulator. You think about the things that we have and can do with these drone boats, with the one-way drones that we reverse engineered from Iran that we used in this conflict. What was the strategy of our U.S. military under the previous administration that we had to have such a disastrous pullout of that conflict? Now, I want to hear this. This is from President Trump, Bite 6. And I want to contrast this with what a U.S. senator just put up this morning on X. So let's go ahead and play Bite 6 for everyone.
3: Now, look, I've been working with Iran for a number of months, and they should sign their deal. It's a good deal. It doesn't give them the right to have a nuclear weapon. In fact, it totally prohibits them from ever having a nuclear weapon. And it was just tap, tap, tap. I don't know what they're doing. So they then shot out a shot at our helicopter, very expensive helicopter, by the way, but much more importantly, the two men, fortunately, they're okay. But an amazing rescue. If you ever get a clip, you won't believe the rescue, how cool it was. The equipment we have. Look, we have the strongest military in the world.
2: One, I do also love that he is so impressed by our military, like, the same as us. Right. It's like, if you see it, it's the coolest thing you'll ever see.
1: Yeah.
2: It's classified at the moment. But we look at this, and it sounds in that President Trump is almost resigned to the fact that the negotiations that he gave plenty of time for and received a lot of criticism from both the right and the left for having negotiations to try to end this, it sounds like he thinks those are over. That, you know, we gave them a chance. They're not going to take it. They're stringing us along. Here's what Chris Murphy said, Democrat from Connecticut, this morning. Good morning. This is your daily reminder that the president has lost total control of the Iran war and thus has lost interest. He now only obsesses over his ballroom and schemes to profit off the presidency while gas and grocery prices soar. These messages, which I assume the senator didn't write this himself. This probably is his staffers or interns. But
1: which senator was it again?
2: Chris Murphy from Connecticut. Okay. But just the fact that it's so devoid of where anything was. He posts this today after overnight there were strikes on Iran because they shot down a helicopter. They only want to push a political narrative. It also shows you they actually don't take this war that seriously because they're just going to keep making political messages about it. If they really were concerned about it becoming World War III or a forever war, they wouldn't be so blasé with these statements that they'll put up that are saying, like, well, he only obsesses over his ballroom, which isn't even in the conversation today.

0: done publicly. It'd have to all be behind closed doors.
1: Exactly.
0: And you don't do that to members of our military while there's an ongoing conflict.
2: Yeah. All right. Hey, with that, I want you to call in. I want you to give us your thoughts on this. As we have seen now, you know, the talks, I feel like the last few weeks have all been about headed towards peace, headed towards a peace agreement. But things have changed rapidly in the last 24 hours, where now it feels like, though he's saying, you know, the deal is still available to them, it all but feels off the table at this point, as of right now. How do you feel about that as the American people? Look, we know a lot of people who support President Trump do not support this war in Iran. We know a lot of people feel that this is not where what you voted for. How do you feel right now? Give us, you know, a bit of an idea. I'd love you to call in. You can also tell us in the chat, but let me know. 1-800-684-3110. In the next segment, we're actually going to take quite a few calls about this. So if you want to be on the air, it's a good time to do it. You may not be on hold all that long. Greg, we'll take you first coming up in the next segment. Again, phone lines are open for you at 1-800-684-3110. And look, the work of the ACLJ continues, including our work overseas, by the way. When you hear about wars like this, you hear about, look, we've worked actively in countries like Iran. We obviously work actively in Israel. We are involved, really, unlike any other organization, in these war zones to make sure that your voice is being heard, that your rights are being protected worldwide, that what you believe in is being stood up for. 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It's really easy. 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Just go to aclj.org/champions. 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A lot of you give one time, and look, God bless you. 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
2: Welcome back to Secula. Look, President Trump's been making a lot of statements this morning, so I want to make sure you have the latest. We're going to kick things off with some sound from President Trump, and then we're going to take your phone call. A lot of you are calling in right now. Give us a second, because our phone screener is doing some double duty right now, making sure we get the sound from President Trump, and also that we get to your calls. So stay on hold if you're on hold. But let's start off with President Trump. This was just moments ago about the situation unfolding in Iran right now as we are hitting back pretty strongly as we speak.
8: So we'll see what happens. But we hit them hard yesterday, and we're going to hit them again hard today in case you miss it, in case you don't turn on your television set. And we'll see what happens with the deal. We're really close to a deal, but they keep tapping us along. They keep playing us for

0: suckers, because you know what? They dealt with some very stupid presidents.
1: So, of course, President Trump, only the way he can say it. But look, we are at a point where President Trump, you could say for weeks, has been calling for essentially a peace deal, getting frustrated with the Netanyahu administration in Israel for doing some fighting back during these ceasefire times. But then you look and you see what happens. Again, we all knew that trusting this regime was never going to be really in the cards. But now here we are. I want to take phone calls right off the bat. Let's go to Greg in Tennessee on line one. Greg, go ahead.
2: Good morning, fellas. Thank you for taking my call. My analogy of Trump and Iran is, and I think a lot of people would agree with me, and by the way, I am a 100% Trump Christian conservative, but I would say he's making me think of a parent that counts to three before they discipline their child. And to use his MMA analogy, it's like watching a prize fight. This fight with Iran, the first few rounds, there were some haymakers thrown. But now we're seeing jab, jab, jab, jab. And he sounds like Iran talking to itself. You know, there's jabs. Nothing but jabs. We need to get back to haymakers.
1: Go ahead.
2: Well, my second point, I just wanted to throw a sidebar in. I went out to eat for dinner last night, drove 15 miles, had a friend that drove 35 miles to meet me for dinner. The restaurant on a Tuesday night in a small city in Jackson was packed. It was so hard. If our economy is so bad, why are people on a Tuesday? Now, you know, Friday and Saturday night are typical go out to dinner nights. But Tuesday night, I could hardly get a seat. I waited for a half hour for my friends to get there, and it was packed. And like I said, if the country is in such bad shape, how are we maintaining this level of opulence?
3: Well, I think, Greg, there's a lot to unpack there. Thank you for calling in. I like the parent analogy, even though some people may, on both sides of it, not like that he has that style, that he will hit them hard and then say, hey, now let's negotiate. It's kind of the opposite of Teddy Roosevelt, you know, speak softly and carry a big stick. He hit them very hard first with the stick, and now he still talks tough the entire time. But you go back to the economy. Now, every headline you're looking at is trying to make you think that it is completely unlivable in this country. And there are people that are struggling. There have been people that have been struggling for a long time, since even 2020, when our economy hit what was the pandemic, global pandemic, that shut down the economy. It has been a long road to rebuild from that. And then you had the 4 years under the Biden administration where you were seeing inflation numbers at 9% year over year. That takes a long time to recover from when prices jump that high. And then even when they're like, oh, look, they came down. There was a headline today about inflation because it has ticked up some. There is a target inflation number around 2.5%. It is the last number was around 4%. That is higher than they want, obviously. They were like, the largest inflation in 3 years. What was the largest inflation in 3 years when it was 4%? That was it coming down from 9%. So, yes, while that has ticked up, and that will affect prices at grocery store, that will affect things like gas. When you think about where we were, where you talk about this, Greg, that people are going out on a Tuesday night, there were people making a decision whether or not they could even eat under the Biden administration because egg prices were $8, $9, $10 for a dozen. There is, go to the grocery store, you can buy eggs again.
1: I mean,
3: that is one thing that people aren't talking about. Also, this is not a situation that we have an economic crisis on our hands.
1: I also think, Greg, you're lucky, we're lucky, we live in a state like Tennessee.
3: Very true.
1: And you live in a very red state that has some controls over a lot of these different things. I think you go and you see what gas prices are other places. You see what some of the prices, the inflations are in other cities, some of the major cities. Now, of course, you can go to New York City and see, okay, well, it was $20,000 to go, you know, to sit in the nosebleeds of the Knicks game. You know, are people really hurting? I mean, that's obviously not the normal person who's going to those things. Right. There are a lot of issues that come out. But when you start at the beginning of this, you talk about the parent counting to three with Iran, and it seems like now they're tap, tap, tap. I'd say taking down one of our helicopters, you know, doesn't feel like a tap.
4: No.
3: Yes.
1: It doesn't feel like an annoyance. That feels like an act of war.
4: That is an act of war.
1: Yeah.
4: So we were in a ceasefire. So an act of war does not have to mean necessarily that we've made that declaration of war. But this is a certain kind of act that then allows under international law for you to hit back as a nation. When they target your military or your place, even workplaces, you can then retaliate under the UN's international law.
1: Look, I wanted to take calls on people who believe in different versions of what is right or wrong in terms of the war in Iran. So I want to go to Patricia in North Carolina, who's listening on the radio. Patricia, go ahead. You there, Patricia? All right, let's put her back on hold. We'll see if we can get to her a little bit later. In the meantime, then, let's go to Florence in New York. A little bit different. A little swerve here. Florence, go ahead.
5: I'm going to say good morning, good afternoon, whatever it is, but it's a good one.
1: All right, listen.
5: I'm driving. I'm in my car. I have no notes, so I'm just going to go at it.
1: I prefer it that way.
5: First of all, let's go to that gentleman who just called about Donald Trump being a parent or whatever. People have to understand something about what President Donald Trump is doing with Iran. When Iran started slaughtering and murdering 30,000 people in the streets because they wanted their freedom, they wanted a regime change, we did not draw first blood. This is basically like a humanitarian effort for Donald Trump to go in there and do what he was doing and is still doing. Like a president, like a good president, like a military president, he does not need to let anybody know what chess game he's about to play, what move he's about to move. Do I believe he's about to do something? Yes. Is he about to put them in checkmate? Yes. That's what I believe. That's what's in my heart. Next, I want to address Chris Murphy, that hack. He should be ashamed of himself and any person, whether you're a Democrat, Republican, or an independent. If you were in the military, you already know what's going on. And to speak against the commander-in-chief, whether you agree, disagree, or not, to me, this is a humanitarian effort going in to have a regime change, the same way he's doing with Cuba, same way he's doing with Venezuela. We don't have to have boots on the ground. There's a way to talk to people to get these things done.
4: You know, next, I think, Logan,
5: you have people
4: there's
5: like,
4: a big question, which you saw how supportive she is of the president. There was that one caveat, the boots on the ground.
1: Yeah.
4: And at some point, if this Iran escalates, President Trump said yesterday and the day before yesterday, it will be us going in to move that uranium out. He's like, we may be able to do it with the UN and their scientists, but we are going to go in and do it. So right there, there will be boots on the ground at some point under the current strategy.
1: Yeah, we were even talking about what that even looks like of getting uranium out, even the idea of what it is, what it looks like, how it's done. But I'd say, Florence, thank you for calling. You're welcome on this show anytime. No notes needed. You didn't need anything. You know, just call back, tell them you're one of our favorites. Put you up. Fantastic. I appreciate it. Hey, phone lines are open for you. So we're heading to the second half hour. If you lose us here, don't. 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
1: Welcome back to Seculo, second half hour of the show. Here we are, folks. Phone lines are lighting up. We've got a couple open, 1-800-684-3110. Will Haynes in studio, Jordan Seculo in studio. Rick Grinnell joining us in the next segment. Phone lines, again, are open for you at 1-800-684-3110. Talking about the what feels like the relaunch of the war in Iran after a drone took down one of our helicopters. Now, I do want to say, to make sure it's clear, because I don't feel like it actually was very clear, that no loss of life. We were able to rescue both the pilots that were involved in this helicopter crash. Again, it was hit by an Iranian drone. A bomb did not detonate. We were able to actually capture the bomb. And at the same time, we were able to send out what they call a drone boat, which is essentially a remote control boat that goes very, very fast, and picked up these soldiers and got them out of harm's way. This is, though, a big escalation in the war in Iran. And look, I know that for a lot of you, you feel one way or the other about the war in Iran. Well, even if you're a conservative, even if you're a President Trump supporter, you may have voted for President Trump because, look, he was the candidate that ran on no new wars, wasn't going to be starting wars. That wasn't what he was going to do. And look, now we're multiple months into a war. Of course, he said, well, this is nothing compared to Vietnam, nothing compared to the war on terror and all that. And look, that's true. But again, you may feel a little disappointed in President Trump making that decision. I want to hear from you one way or the other. 1-800-684-3110. 1-800-684-3110. I think for the mass majority of the people, actually, in the comments and the calls, they don't feel that way. So that could be a social media construct that pretends to not understand.
4: That's what I was talking about before, is like timelines don't matter in those social media context is not there. There's not footnotes to this, footnotes to that, or revisions. But I want to take Patricia's call on line four, you know, supporter of our country, but has some questions about, you know, all the wars that are going on. Patricia, welcome to the show. You're on the air.
10: Hi, thank you, and good afternoon. Thank you for having me. As I said before, I'm all for our country protecting our country's interests, and I'm all for protecting our military. I have three brothers that went through the military, and therefore, I'm concerned as much about the war in our country as I am about the war coming at our country through other means for other reasons. And what I mean by that is the cybersecurity that's being breached all the time. It's about the identity theft that's taking place, and it's rampant. And our local government doesn't seem to know what to do about it, and they don't assert themselves to do anything about it. And so, therefore, it's, as a senior, I feel constantly victimized every day because people are listening in on my phone calls. They're capturing my information. They're trying to use my information against me to try to take over my life.
3: I 100% hear what you're saying. And I think, one, that is kind of one of the other reasons why Iran is such a threat to the United States.
4: When you inundate people with the spam that we get, with the junk that we get, that it's tied to exactly what you care about, you then, if you're not thinking twice about it being spam, you start thinking, why am I getting this? Like, why am I getting this anti-Israel message in my inbox, and what's going on here? And again, we can explain through that how that process works likely and all of that. But I do think it speaks to a larger point of we want to help protect the world. Now, she was talking about four wars. I'm not sure what four wars in addition to this she was referring to, because front and stage, this is the most significant. She might also meant Russia-Ukraine, but we're really just providing assets there, not boots on the ground.
3: To that point as well about cybersecurity, most of the cybersecurity threats that happen against individuals come from overseas, places like Russia, places like Iran. They use cybersecurity threats against Americans or identity theft to steal, to get money to fund their terrorism. They have illicit networks that do this. So even when you talk about this to front of a different war, it's not necessarily that much different than combating them for their kinetic threats. Their cyber threats are just as dangerous as well.
1: That's right. Hey, phone lines are completely jammed right now. They may open up at 1-800-684-3110. The next segment, Rick Grinnell's going to be joining us. We're going to talk about that Maine Senate race. We're going to talk about Graham Plattner. You've heard all these words. Now he won. What does it look like? We're going to talk a little bit about that and a little bit of World Cup controversy. We'll be right back.
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3: Welcome back to Seculo. We're joined now by Rick Grinnell. Rick, we've been talking politics with you the last few times you've been on here. We'll have some Iran chatter as well, as things have kind of heated back up over them downing an Apache helicopter. But last night we saw the Democrats in Maine nominate to be the next U.S. senator if he can beat Susan Collins, the longtime Republican from Maine. An individual who has a very humble background, is a oyster farmer and veteran, but also has a Nazi tattoo, has horrible things you can't say on the radio, which we're not just online for you folks that are watching us. We also are on terrestrial radio and satellite radio. Things you can't say legally. This is a problematic person, and yet he was able to beat a popular governor for this seat as a nobody with all this baggage. What do you make of this, Rick?
19: Well, look, first of all, let's start from the fact that Maine is different, right? There's a lot of states that are very different than a traditional Republican state or a swing state. And I'm a Republican that thinks, you know, we need to be able to have people that can win in different states, even if it's a blue state, a light blue state, or a purple state. And so we shouldn't be so purist to say that, you know, you've got to have a complete 100% voting friend in order to have a friend. I don't think like that. I guess maybe because I live in California, a little more realistic. I think Susan Collins makes the Republican Party better. I think she is thoughtful, judicious. I've really gotten to know her, and I like her very much. And she is a great representative for Maine. A lot of people in Maine are free thinkers, independent. They want common sense. And I think that Susan Collins always is thoughtful. And not only is she effective for Maine, but I think she's really making the Republican Party better with her ideas.
3: Now you take who her opponent is at this point. And once again, this is something that I love the way you describe Maine. Maine is a great state. I visited there. I love it. But when you start to think about what's going on and the fact that the Democrats now have nominated someone to try and unseat her, someone who is a free thinker, this is someone that it is shocking that with all the baggage they have at this point, was able to run away with a nomination for the DNC to become a U.S. senator. What are your thoughts on that?
19: Well, I think part of the reason why is that the Maine Democrats have become, like the rest of America, way more left than normal. It's not your father's Democratic Party anymore. And so they went looking for someone who could, in their minds, bring home the male vote, which they have lost over the years, men have just abandoned the Democratic Party. And in doing so, I think they proved that they just went too far left. This guy is out of the mainstream. He's not someone that is going to go over well in Maine or any swing state. I think he would struggle in New York. I think he would struggle in California. I don't understand what his appeal is. I think early on they wanted a vet. They wanted a guy who was unequivocally male. And then we've had, since then, revelations that have really exposed him for being a total fraud. And I think that's the troublesome, recipe right now, is that he's not even consistently what they wanted in the beginning, but they were stuck with him. And I think he'll drag down a lot of Democrats.
4: Rick, I was going to ask you that next, because, again, we are seeing the kind of grassroots Democrats and liberals keep putting forward out of the mainstream for Democrats candidates that in the past, maybe even a decade ago, would have had no shot at all, would not have even made it through a runoff, probably wouldn't have had more than 1 or 2% if any allegations like this came to light before people started voting. But again, Rick, is this kind of like the people decided, you know what, it's not just about winning for us anymore. We want to only win with the most liberal candidate we can get through the primary process.
19: Well, I also think, those are great points, Jordan. I think one of the other issues they have is just the issue of their governor, right? She, Jan Mills, was trying to be somebody who wanted to take the Senate seat after her governorship, but she was so unsuccessful that the big personality in the Democratic Party, the governor, the sitting governor, was losing support because she just couldn't govern very well. And so they just really had to look for an alternative. But the traditional Democrats still want her because she's been around for a long time. And I think, to be honest, if they would have gone with the governor in Maine, the race would have been over fast, because Janet has such a terrible record of policy that the people of Maine would have rejected that fast. They already know her failures.
3: Rick, I did want to change topics here a little bit, because, you know, the nation is starting to get ready for the World Cup. Very excited.
1: This weekend.
3: That's right. And at my alma mater yesterday at Auburn University, they had the Argentinian team face off against Iceland, the last preparation match. Very cool to see imagery out of that. Never thought in a million years a small town in Lee County, Alabama, would have what looked, it's a almost 90,000 people fit in the stadium. Yeah. It looked 90% full for that. But you're starting to see, obviously, everything's politics. Rashida Tlaib put this out. From the very start, this World Cup has been consumed by controversy, and now the Trump administration is putting its racism on full display. Omar Artan of Somalia, Africa's top referee, was denied entry despite his diplomatic visa. Meanwhile, the entire Iranian team is being forced to commute from Mexico for every match. It's a disgrace.
1: Which is a host country.
3: That's right. Mexico being a host country as well.
4: I forgot one major part of this. When you're going to call someone like a racist or xenophobic, President Trump and his team agreed to a World Cup that would not just be held in the United States of America, but that would be held in the North America. So you got, Canada, the United States, and Mexico. And like that idiotic writing she wrote and saying, you know, they're having drive from Mexico. No, there are training grounds in Mexico.
1: There's games in Mexico.
4: They're spread out all over the country. These guys fly all the time.
1: Yeah.
4: And so, again, they just missed the truth.
1: But going back to the...
4: Could you imagine? Most of their audience isn't going to think like that. They're not going to read it that closely. And they're going to just think, yeah, Donald Trump, racist. Donald Trump, first president I know of, who's allowed a major sporting event to occur in two other additional countries.
1: Yeah, I mean, this is Rick. But at the same moment, it's not like just because the World Cup is here that all of a sudden our guard needs to be down in terms of vetting who's coming, especially when they're coming in from countries that, I don't know, we're in active military conflict with, like Iran.
19: Well, look, I don't like Rashida Tlaib's anti-Mexican stance. I mean, I think the Mexican people have contributed a lot to America. Mexican Americans are part of our fabric. Mexico is an ally that we respect, and to somehow diss Mexico that they're not capable of hosting, they are a host here, and Rashida Tlaib should not be so anti-Latin, anti-Hispanic, and anti-Mexican. This is clearly what her agenda is.
3: It's pretty xenophobic, if you ask me, Rick, that she would put something like this on X.
19: Yeah, she's proud of it. She's proud to be, what she doesn't understand is how hardworking the Mexican people are and how they deserve to be a part of FIFA.
14: Yeah, exactly. And the Iran game, the first game is in Los Angeles. So they'll be playing, they will be traveling into the United States.
4: Remember, a lot of those teams, they get here and half the team doesn't go home.
3: They want to stay, right?
4: I mean, it's, yeah.
19: Well, especially for Tehrangelis. I mean, we're going to be hosting the Iranians here, and we have the biggest Iranian-American community outside of Tehran. And I think this whole city is going to really try to say to these individuals, leave your country and get out now. And I think we will see some deportations.
14: Yeah, they've had to put in specific rules on what flag can be waved because, a lot of Iranians in Los Angeles waved the previous flag, the Shah's flag, and they're like, we can't allow that into the World Cup because obviously there is want to not escalate things when you're already, it's already soccer. So there's already a high escalation of tension. The World Cup, obviously, a big deal for people outside of this country more than it is here. Now we're finally seeing that change a little bit. Ticket prices at least certainly say that. Phone lines are over for you, Rick. Thanks for joining us today. We appreciate it. We don't have many lines open, but we will take a ton of calls in the next segment. And I want you to join us in this fight as well. Become an ACLJ champion today. I'm going to throw up that QR code. There you go. Scan that QR code. 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
14: Phone lines are pretty much full. There's one open. You can try, but a lot of people are on hold for a long time. I want to make sure we get to as many as we can. Talking a lot about Iran, the current war situation. Let's just kick it off. Let's go to Ann, Pennsylvania. Go ahead, Ann.
21: Hey, guys. It's always a pleasure and an honor to be on your amazing show. I want to quickly just make a couple of points, if that's okay?
14: Absolutely.
21: So for 47 years, we've had pure, unadulterated abuses on the Iranian people, and presidents and the press have been affirming this and demanding action time and time again. Now, what Trump is saying in a nutshell, when he insisted today, when he was questioned about Iran, either you abide by the peace treaty or not, or else. This is what he's saying, bottom line. Trump also emphasized today that the regime has been changed, but now, if you will, a different animal to deal with is there. Yeah, and to the doubters who love Trump.
4: Here's what we have to learn, and I think this is, you made some good points, but I want to jump in here so people kind of understand. It's, this was a ceasefire. It wasn't a full treaty. So a ceasefire is an early step before you come up with some kind of treaty. And all a ceasefire is basically, we don't shoot on you, you don't shoot on us and our assets. They violated that. Iran violated that. And then through Hezbollah first, Israel then responds. But I would say, again, that is why I think President Trump's moment, or whatever we call it, was exactly on point for how it would be translated in Farsi, which is, you've had the time, now it's over, and it's going to be worse than you ever can imagine.
3: Well, and before we get to another call, I do want to make a point, what Ann was saying, how long this has been going on, and how much the people have suffered under this this authoritarian regime. When you look at what's popular movements in our country on college campuses and things, whenever there's some authoritarian regime that is going after their people mercilessly, normally you have like college campuses rising up. Mm-hmm. I think back when I was in college, even like the genocide in Sudan, like, and that's a worthy cause of when people are being wiped out, that people speak out about it. What you have not seen as a popular movement is that for Iran, even though it's been going on for 47 years. And you see even this year, 30,000 of their own people at least killed by the regime for speaking out against it. Why isn't it happening? I think, and this is a theory from me, why that is because the roots of the Iranian revolution was Marxist. That's how they got the academics in Iran to turn on the Shah. It was from the Marxist movement that went there and was then co-opted by the theocratic death cult that is the Iranian
14: all
3: regime.
14: Right. I want to try to get some more calls. Send me a bell for a while. Let's go to Karen in California on YouTube. Go ahead, Karen.
0: Hi.
14: Hey, go ahead.
0: I just want to say thank you. Thank you. Thank you for having me. So I'm from California, and I am a 100% Trump supporter. I've been a Trump supporter since 2016, and there are actually a lot more of us in California than people realize.
14: Yeah, absolutely.
0: And don't get me started on the whole governor race.
14: That's fine. It's fine.
0: But yeah. That's the total flaw. But Trump knows what he's doing. I have 100% faith in what Trump is doing. He has given them an ultimatum over and over. He's trying to work with them, and they're not listening. They're not going to listen. They're not going to change. And it's going to get to the point, unfortunately, where we are going to have to take action against Iran.
14: Yeah, and I mean, I think, Karen, we're there. I mean, I don't want to cut you off, but I think we've crossed that point.
4: And someone who has spent significant time with President Trump, and we weren't always talking about impeachment or Mueller, and we talk about kind of the bigger things, war. That first time is about, you know, kind of getting out of Kuwait, those kind of getting out of Afghanistan, while also kind of promoting this peace that was just coming together under the first, under 45 of these Gulf states. We're now seeing that alliance pay off, which I think is really key as well. But I go to where President Trump is. He is a tough talker, but he is always trying to prevent full-scale war because he does care so deeply about the American people and the soldiers who volunteer to fight. So that we don't have to put more armed forces in harm's way.
14: Well, I think Lori on line 5 has a very interesting kind of counterbalance to that as well, but also kind of agreeing, but also about the people in Iran. Go ahead, Lori.
2: Hi, thanks for having me. I am a champion. I forgot to tell your screener, and thank you guys for all you do.
14: Thank you so much for being a champion. We appreciate it.
2: All right. Well, look, I'm watching other news that you're not seeing on our news. Students are protesting in Iran. You've got paid soldiers eating potatoes. The Immortal Guards are in there. You have some citizens that are armed and others that are making videos begging to be armed. I just think Trump is trying to take his time so that the system could collapse, and that takes time. And also, you've got a ton of infighting going on. We don't hear all of this, but it's falling apart, and he's just trying to give it some time to let that happen, is what I believe.
1: Lori, I mean, I would maybe hope that that's a theory. You know, it's a theory, and not a bad one. Yeah,
4: he's gotten down to the last level of rhetoric you can use to say how serious I am about doing this. He can't send out a message like that, and if Iran fires back sometime today, or if they already have, and not begin to carry out what he threatened
1: escalation
4: in the post. Because if he doesn't, then people are going to start saying that's bloviating. That's we can ignore these and just go about our day, continue to attack U.S. and Israeli resources near us.
3: Well, and I think we should go to Matthew calling from Idaho. But also to that point, Jordan, it's that if people aren't familiar with this strategy from the president as far as and his leaders in the military and Pete Hegseth, it's because that's not the way that the United States has fought these conflicts over the past decades during our lifetime. And you know what hasn't been working too great? The way it's been done in the past. So
1: blah, blah, blah,
3: yeah,
1: blah.
3: Blah, blah, blah. We can't keep doing it the same way we've always done it. Let's go to Matthew on line two.
1: You there, Matthew? We don't have Matthew. Quickly, we've got like a minute left.
5: Thank God for President Trump. Thank God the pilots are safe. I'm 100% behind our president. Iranians have little dog syndrome. They don't know when they've been beat. They don't tell the truth. The only thing they have integrity in is in dying. So maybe Trump will help them with that one.
1: All right. In the same way, let's go to Ray real quick. I think his call will be a good one to wrap up. I think probably similar. Ray, go ahead.
6: Yeah, I'm just going to say that if we don't take care of this now, when I say take care of it, I mean taking out Iran, Hamas, Hezbollah, and the Houthis, this has all been a waste of the last 2 months. There is no deal, never will be a deal, and the only deal that needs to be done is to take Iran out and just expose them for who they are, blow up their capital, blow up whatever we need to blow up, bridges, whatever it is.
3: Well, and Ray, to that point, I think this is why the president and the strategy and Pete Hegseth, it's so hard to pin down, because he's not making you happy, who wanted to go quicker. And then you have on the other side, Chris Murphy, who's saying the president's lost total control and has lost interest. I don't think that is true from Chris Murphy. And I think actually the strategy, it has only been 2 months. And this is a regime that's been entrenched for 47 years. I think we can afford a couple more months to see how this plays out with a little bit of a different tactic than we've seen before.
1: All right, that's going to do it for today's show. 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ACLJ.org. 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
7: Hey, everyone. Thanks for joining us today on New Life Live. I'm your host, Brian Perez, and we're going to be in the studio for 2 hours today. So call in if you're dealing with grief or anxiety or betrayal or just that sense of what is going on in my life. We would love to talk to you about it at 1-800-229-3000. And here to help you today, we've got licensed professional clinical counselor Becky Brown, who is also the president of New Life Ministries. And in the studio with me is clinical psychologist and author Dr. Alice Benton. She just released her second book. It's called 100 Days of Biblical Family Engagement, and it's a devotional that's written to make a brief Bible discussion of it accessible and relevant for today's busy screen distracted families. Are there screen distracted families out there?
10: I think,
7: Alice?
10: We all are.
7: Yes.
10: My top concerns as a mother, I have three children, are, will my children choose Jesus as adults? And will they struggle with addiction? And of course, screen addiction is probably the most vulnerable addiction to which our children are most vulnerable. So I've deeply researched, what can I do about those two top concerns as a mom? Well, I can clean up my act, which is lifetime work, lying, historically smoking, drinking. If I expect my children to live a sober life, am I doing my best to live a sober life? And I can model and teach them self-control. But self-control is tricky because it has to be internalized by other people. And so as I looked into what works to increase self-control in children, well, it's a fruit of the Holy Spirit. So how do we access fruits of the Holy Spirit? In part, we can do it through reading the Word of God. And I wanted to make that accessible and quick, because every time I had previously tried to read the Bible, I would get stuck in the list of begats, or I would get stuck in the temple measurements and think, what does this have to do with my life? And how can I make this interesting to my children? But research on families who have a touch with Scripture four times per week, and it can be a very brief touch, the divorce rate drops significantly, and it's at 50% for Christians and non-Christians alike. And that touch with Scripture lowers the likelihood of addictive behavior of all sorts. So I wrote this book for my children, and I found that it worked. Even though we squabble in our family, we have short attention spans, I bring the book to the meal table, and it's just one little verse, three questions, and a prayer each day. And it gets us into rich and deep discussion. It actually has redeemed the family meal table, because we go from our squabbling, tense, normal selves to discussing God's word. One of the most powerful ways this can happen is if a father is willing to participate or lead that discussion. Mm-hmm. Research shows that families that have a meal together just a couple times per week, a screen-free meal in which the father is engaging the children in conversation, that rate of addiction drops significantly. This book, you can order it off of Amazon. If you order it now, it will be available for Father's Day. What better gift than to put this into the hands of fathers to equip them to lead their family in spiritual discussions? But moms, even if we're the ones that lead, it is still incredibly powerful for our children.
7: That's great. Becky?
11: You know what? Alice asked me to endorse it, and I happily did that after reading it, because it is simple and it is direct, and it is a way for families to connect on the Word of God, which is a very rare thing right now. And so, you know, what a great tool to be part of the family time together, whether it's dinner, whether it's a separate time where we're sitting around and, you know, gathering around God's word. What a gift. Thank you, Alice. Mm-hmm.
7: Look for it on Amazon, 100 Days of Biblical Family Engagement.
11: Hello, everybody. It's Becky Brown. 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We had a group of donors. They believe in the ministry of New Life. They see how our world needs truth, compassion needs grace, and it needs some clinical expertise. 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So the match is now at $300,000. 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
7: There are several ways that you can send in your question here to New Life Live. 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Like today, we're going to be here for 2 hours with Becky Brown and clinical psychologist and author, Dr. Alice Benton. And you can also send us emails or voicemails, and the instructions on how to do that are on newlife.com/radio. You'll see the phone number that I give often here, 1-800-229-3000, plus a phone number where you can leave a voicemail and an email address where you can send us an email. So however you contact us, we sure do appreciate it. We love hearing from you guys, and we try to help as best as we can. And here is one of those questions that was submitted online. And this one is, hold on, I've got so much paperwork here in front of me. I'm trying to get a little more organized. So is there a chapter in your book, Alice, about being organized?
10: Day 52 is for you, Brian.
7: Day 52. Oh, man. I am going to bookmark that page. Go right to it. I'm not going to start on day one. I'll start on day 52. So here's a question that was submitted online from Alessandra. She asks, how do I navigate heavy emotions while struggling with infertility? Alessandra says, I called in a few times. My husband had an affair. Then I acted out sexually during our separation, confessed, did and am doing a lot of inner work, and I'm scheduled to see a New Life counselor next week. My husband and I have a deeper connection than we ever had and have experienced tremendous healing. We've been hoping to start a family, and I've been struggling with infertility for 2 years. I'm angry, bitter, and very sad. I find myself weeping to God a lot. How do I navigate such heavy emotions? The lie I've believed about myself is, there's something wrong with me. And I would love some guidance on how to work through that when that lie pops up in my fertility struggles. Becky, what would you say to Alessandra?
11: Well, my heart goes out to you, Alessandra, because I hear this from so many women who you're ready to make a family, and for some reason, the body's not responding. And there's a zillion reasons why that happens. And then it kind of leads into, well, what can I do? Like, is there a way for me to correct this? Is there some sort of thing that I need to address medically? But first of all, I also want to say, great job for you guys doing the work to heal and move closer together. That's a place of hope. So what do we do in this place? Well, we grieve. We connect with other women. We do all of the medical testing and research that we can to find out what is actually going on, because sometimes it is something that can be addressed medically, but other times not knowing adds to the frustration. There is an online community, Hannah's Prayer. I don't remember exactly what the website is, but I know that it has helped so many women, because this is not an unusual thing. For lots of different reasons, but you are not alone, Alessandra. And I think the bitterness and the frustration that's coming up needs to be addressed, because you don't want to go down into a spiral and move into a place where this is hopeless. We want to get you the help that you need. And I'm glad you're going to see a counselor, because that'll be a great way for you to move forward.
7: What was the name of that group again, Becky?
11: It's called Hannah's Prayer. And I tell so many women about this, because there is nothing like that community that says me too. Mm-hmm. You know, not trying to fix each other, but it's also just, you know, that concept of I'm not alone. I am seen. I can hear what other people have struggled with, or even ideas about, you know, who to go to as far as, you know, medical interventions. What does God say about medical interventions? Because I've even had that question before. Does God approve of IVF and the different things like that? So there's a lot of stuff that women will struggle with, but you're not alone. And I also want you to pay attention to the effect it has on you as a couple, because even though you have just started with this journey of dealing with infertility, you and your husband both need to be tracking together. Because he's going to have some of these same feelings that he's going to have to deal with as well.
7: Mm-hmm. Alice.
10: Alessandra, one of the questions that I want to ask God after I die is, why did you not give babies to the women that so badly wanted them and would have given them a great home, loving you, modeling that? And why did you give babies to people that don't even seem to care, that don't take care of their children? Why, Lord? And Alessandra, I've worked with women who have a similar journey to you, and they share that very pain with me. And so often when they see another parent pregnant again, or they hear stories of child abuse, neglect, and abandonment, they think, God, I'm here. I'm ready. Why not me? And so your ability to say, I'm angry, I'm bitter, and I'm sad is already such an important part of your healing. And if I were in a session with you, rather than helping you move past those feelings, I would ask you to learn how to feel and deal. And that means sit with those feelings with therapeutic guidance. I'd ask you to identify where you feel them in your body. Most people feel anger in their throat, in their chest. And then I would have you think back to other ways God and people around you have disappointed you, because there's always a connection to historical feelings when something is so strong and overwhelming in the present day. And those emotions, they are righteous emotions. And that's why I don't want you to move past them too quickly. And they lead us to a need, which I would want you to identify. Certainly, you just need God to answer your prayer and give you a child. But in the meantime, you need something else, which is probably comfort and understanding. And well-meaning people might try to get you to think positively too quickly. But this kind of ongoing pain needs someone to sit with you in the darkness and the disappointment of not being able to have a child. And so I want you to try to figure that need out with this new life therapist that you will be seeing soon. Figure out with that person what kind of comfort really gives you that sense of being understood and loved without people trying to fix you. Lastly, I'd ask you to look for a way in your community to love on children, because you already have the gift. You have the heart for them. You're willing to take on the sacrifice that is parenting. And so until God gives you your own child, would you look for ways to love children well around you? Because there are a lot of lonely kids out there whose parents don't know how to have the kind of heart that you do.
7: Alessandra, thank you so much for sending in your question through newlife.com/radio. 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And we're going to be here for 2 hours. Can't wait to speak with you. In fact, Cheryl, we're going to talk to you after we go to Karen in Tampa, Florida, who listens to the New Life Live podcast. Welcome, Karen, to New Life Live.
13: Thank you. 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
7: Of course.
13: This is my first time. I've been listening to New Life, my gosh, since like the early 2000s. So long, long time listener. So my situation is I'm almost 70 years old. My husband had a stroke 3 years ago, and we still have a mortgage on our home. He's collecting disability, but I need to work full time. The company I was with basically terminated my position last Wednesday. I've been with them 9 years. I didn't see it coming. They basically demoted one of the sales reps, had me train them up, and then basically tossed me to the side. I know it was budgetary in nature. I get that. But I feel totally
21: rejected. And all the effort, and I'm a baby boomer, I have a strong work ethic, and I cared about the company. And I just feel totally lost. And it's been a week now, and I'm just overwhelmed with grief and disappointment. I'm sorry.
11: It's okay, Karen. Yeah, it's hard. It is a grieving process on so many levels. Your husband's health, the job that you poured so much of your life into, and it sounds like you were let go without really any warning. What did they say to you, Karen? Go ahead.
21: Yeah, none. I mean, basically, back in March, late March, the company's not doing well. It's a direct mail marketing company. They had layoffs the end of March. In fact, the gal that was working with me that I oversaw, they let her go. And I thought at that point, well, are they going to keep the old lady or are they going to, you know, keep the younger one? Well, they let her go. And I went for like a month and a half of that because the job does require two people. In any event, they demoted one of the sales reps in early May, and they gave him to me, and they had me train him up, which I did to a degree. And he wasn't told.

0: committed, ethical. I love the people I work with. I love what I did. And I understand I shouldn't take it personally. And people say, God has a better situation. And I understand, like, 3 years ago, that's when my husband had the stroke. That was critical. And that was a situation where I didn't know if he was going to survive. And I look back at that time, and God got me through it. I mean, God brought so many angels and good people into my life, and I prayed. And he answered my prayers. My husband's alive.
1: Yep.
2: Right. And Karen, here's the thing. There is a time for weeping. There is a time for rejoicing. That's what, the writer in Ecclesiastes tells us. And right now, the time for you is to weep, is to feel the grief and the loss, and not alone. I would encourage you, if you don't already have, whether it's a really good friend that can just hear you, it's important for you to express all of the story. Because it's this balance that you're showing right now. It's like, I understand, but it hurts really bad. I get that God's going to help me, but right now it hurts. And that back and forth is just part of that grieving process where you have to express that. And I also would encourage you to talk with somebody who can help you make whatever the next decision is, because at your time of life, it won't be the same as starting from square one again. And you don't want to jump into something that is not going to be fulfilling, but also, you're a quality worker. You've said that yourself, and it's really disappointing. And there's so many people that that understand that loss, but it's very important for you to have the support during this time.
1: Alice.
3: Karen, have you felt any passing moments of strong dislike or even brief hate towards these people that betrayed you after the 9 years of great work you gave to them?
0: No, because I feel there was a change in management within the last 6 months. And the gal that was in charge, she's not a warm and fuzzy person, and I didn't feel that connection with her. I guess I should have strived to make it more of a connection, but I just came in and did my job every day, and I knew and I felt that what I was doing was to the best of my ability, meaning that if I had clients who were interested in doing direct mail campaigns, I would get them over to the sales rep if they were interested. I was never pushy. I was just work with the clients, and I worked with people all over the country, businesses, and I enjoyed it.
3: So Karen, your conscience is pretty clear about the kind of work quality you gave. And in fact, you don't harbor resentment or hate towards the people that did this to you, even though it sounds awfully unfair to me. Do you find that you're withdrawing from people? Are you keeping your story to yourself? Is it hard to find places to be able to talk about what you went through?
0: Yeah. It's too fresh. It's so bad.
3: It's a raw wound.
1: Yeah.
3: When we come back, I'll have some advice and encouragement to give you about that.
1: Yeah, and if Karen, stay on hold. We'll continue our conversation with you when we come back here on New Life Live. Pray for Karen and anybody who's in that kind of situation, unemployment and, having to look for new work and everything. And in Karen's case, trying to support her husband. And so please keep them in prayer. We know that you guys will, because you're the New Life listening audience and viewing audience. We appreciate you guys so much. 1-800-229-3000 is our number, and we'll be right back.
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4: All right, we're back with Karen in Tampa, Florida. And Alice, you were going to mention some advice that you had for her.
5: Karen, as you said, it's too fresh to talk with people about it. My son the other day, my 8-year-old, got a sliver. And it hurt so badly. He's not a crier. He's kind of past that stage. He was crying. And he wanted my help. But he said, but don't touch it. Don't touch it. It was too fresh. And he knew it would cause him more pain for me to touch it and extract it. And so he can sit with the sliver in him. But we know there's risk of infection. And then the problem will get even worse. You can wait to start sharing your grief with other people because it's too fresh. But you know, grief accumulates inside if we don't talk about it with people that we can trust. So the choice is yours. Something that can help move forward into that choice is to have a safe enough environment to do it in. For instance, my son feels safer with his dad taking out the sliver than his mom because his dad's better at it. So he'd prefer dad to do it. So you may not be able to talk with your husband or your girlfriends because it's too messy right now. But letting us connect you with a counselor who's trained to take the sliver out in the most effective, painless way possible, that could be your answer.
4: Yeah. Karen, thank you so much for calling in today to New Life Live. We recommend the Life Recovery Workbook for Grief from the newlife.com store. And then, Alice, you're going to be doing a webinar next month. I think we'll send her a registration for that webinar. Tell us about that.
5: Well, we'll be talking about all the different forms or many of the different forms of grief because it includes so much more than just the obvious loss of a loved one. To lose your husband's health through the stroke and then to lose your work after all those years, you've lost your stability. So of course there's grief in that, but it's not a grief that's talked about as often. And so we'll be walking you through, Karen, we hope you'll come to it. We'll be walking you through how to manage that kind of grief.
4: That's happening on Thursday evening, July 16th. 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
4: 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And another reason people grieve, particularly ladies, is when their marriage doesn't turn out the way they hoped it would because of betrayal. We've talked about for years about the Restore intensive that we have, and that happens a couple of times a year. But we've got something new coming up in August, and Becky, tell us about it. It's an online event, a virtual gathering. It's called Rescue, Your First Step Toward Healing, with our friend Laura Manjan McDonald. Tell us about it, Becky.
6: Well, we know that so many women are affected by betrayal, and yet they suffer in silence. And so we wanted to create a first step for women who have not yet begun the healing process, maybe are kind of curious about, you know, what does this have to do with me? After all, he's the one that did it. And why do I have to do anything? And we wanted to create it so that you would at least get, at the very least, get an opening to what you can do to heal yourself. Whether or not the marriage is healed or the relationship is healed, it's so important for women to take care of themselves. And I want to encourage you, it's a great next step for you. We talked to a woman the other day on the show. She had experienced betrayal, I think 3 years ago, had never sought help. And we don't want that for you. We want you to know that there is help and there's a way forward. And so you can go to newlife.com/rescue.
4: Why do women feel like they can't say anything? Like, I mean, not that I would say most women do, but like the woman that Becky's talking about that for 3 years said nothing to nobody.
5: I think it's a taboo topic, even though it is such a sadly common occurrence. And there's shame and embarrassment wrapped up in it. And I think most women wonder, what did I do wrong for my husband to be unfaithful? And so it can feel like revealing, I'm inadequate, and that's why my husband went out on me, even though we know that is not the case. But that's how many women feel. And so instead, they keep it to themselves.
4: Mm-hmm. So that virtual event is called Rescue, Your First Step Toward Healing. It's happening on Saturday, August 4th. It goes from 10 to 2 Central Time. It's led by Laura Manjan McDonald. It was created for women who have never taken the first step toward their own healing after betrayal. It'll help you find your footing again. And if you're hearing this and you feel that nudge that you need to sign up, yeah, pay attention to that nudge. You should sign up for this at newlife.com/rescue. That is how you can find out more information about this virtual gathering on August 4th. And the other webinar that I was talking about is happening tomorrow evening. It's led by JJ West. It's called, it's about your identity in Christ. And Alice, what you just said right now reminded me of that, because women who have been through betrayal and they start thinking, well, it's my fault. What did I do? Or if I would have done things differently, that's not your identity. Stop living in the past. We can help you with that with this Identity in Christ webinar. It is happening tomorrow evening. You can sign up for it still. It's $25 for 90 minutes of this webinar with JJ West, and Becky Brown will be there too, and it includes 30 minutes of Q&A. 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
4: Far be it from me to give you inaccurate information, but alas, it has happened. 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It's because they both start with the letter F, first and fourth. 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But anyway, get all the details. newlife.com/rescue. That is the correct website address. All right, let's go to the phones. 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
10: Hello.
4: Hi. How can we help you?
10: Well, I've been having issues with my daughter. She's 33 years old. She has a 10-year-old daughter, so that's my granddaughter. And, you know, she's, for the past 6 months, she's not allowed me to see my granddaughter because of apparently something I did, but I don't know what I did.
4: Mm.
10: And I've offered counseling, and she refuses. I've offered to sit down and talk to her. She refuses. I'm just at the end of my rope. I just don't know what to do. I just want my daughter and my granddaughter back in my life.
4: Alice?
5: Cheryl, this is a horrific situation, especially when you have no idea why it happened. And the good things you have attempted, which is what we advise to do, have been completely shut down. How long did you say it's been since you last were able to see your granddaughter?
10: It's probably been about 6 months.
5: Six months. Whew. And even though your daughter won't give you any information, can you tell us, was there any pattern of rupture or struggle with your daughter when she was growing up? Was it difficult to raise her?
10: Yeah, a little bit. I spoiled her. I mean, she was a spoiled kid, but I mean, I corrected her when she was wrong, and I, you know, but other than that, she wasn't too bad. When she got into her teens, that's when life changed.
5: How did life change?
10: She was molested by her biological father, and she has not gotten a proper counseling to take care of that. I got it for her mm-hmm. when she was young, but after she was an adult, she said she didn't need it anymore.
5: Mm-hmm. And is her bio dad at all in your life still?
10: No,
5: mm-hmm.
10: absolutely not.
5: Did your daughter, and what a nightmare for all of you, that this man who was supposed to provide and protect did the opposite? Was law enforcement involved, and legally what came of that situation?
10: He was directed to stay away from her till she was 18. And then when the paperwork came out, it was mailed to my daughter that the order of protection just she was either to keep it because she was 18 or make it go away. Well, she decided to make it go away and reconnect with her father.
5: Oh. And even up until today, does she have relationship with him?
10: No, she's disconnected again.
5: And
10: she even had him around my granddaughter.
5: Oh. I'm sure you had some big feelings about that and enormous disagreement with her decision to do that.
10: Yes.
5: So what I'm trying to do by asking these questions is draw out what were the rocky things in life between the two of you. And you and your daughter suffered one of the worst nightmares possible, sexual abuse by a biological father. It may be that even though you handled the situation well, she has obviously disagreed with you about having contact with her bio dad. And so there may be some unresolved hurt and disagreement about the pain that she went through, even though you handled it well. And what we often see, Cheryl, is that the innocent parent gets the punishment that the guilty parent deserves.
10: She's always punished me. Always, for everything. It doesn't matter if when her failure in life, she blames me. Hmm. It's always my fault.
5: I know this does not, it's not very comforting to hear right now, but it's a truth that should be spoken. It's usually the safer parent that is the one that is punished. And that's not fair, and it doesn't make it right. But
4: that
5: is often what happens. I think in part it's because your daughter knows that even though she lashes out at you, you will still be loyal, you'll still be there, you'll come back when she's ready to have you around again, because you've shown yourself to be consistent. And so the consistent mm-hmm. parent gets the lash back from an upset, wounded, angry child. And so what I would advise you to do, because you have little to no power over what she's doing with your granddaughter, continue to do your work asking the question, what has my daughter complained about with me, to me, about me throughout our lifetime? Where's any little speck of truth in it? Because too much of it belongs to her dad. But of course, we're all imperfect moms. We're imperfect parents. So some complaints she has have a little truth to them. And I want you to look for that truth and work on yourself so that when she opens back up to you again, you're ready and you know some answers to the question, why did my daughter do this to me?
10: Okay. I am seeking counseling, so this helps.
4: Becky, what would you add?
6: I'm kind of curious, Cheryl, what happened before 6 months ago? You said that 6 months ago she pulled away from this relationship. So what was the event?
10: I don't know.
6: How did you discover that she was pulling away from you? What happened?
10: Let me see. She was becoming more and more distant, you know. Normally she would come over and have dinner with us on Sundays, and she was refusing that. I would send her texts, we're having dinner, would you like to come over, bring the kid, bring my granddaughter, and bring your boyfriend, and we'll have dinner together. And she was just getting more and more, wouldn't reach out to me, wouldn't talk to me. And so I questioned her, and she sent me a long text stating when she was ready to talk to me, she would, but not until then, and not to reach out to anybody and question what she was doing and why she was doing it.
6: Mm. Well, that's the reason why I asked, because she put a line in the sand. Have you reached out to her after her saying that?
10: No, I'm afraid to. I'm afraid it's okay. Just going to make things worse.
6: No, yeah, I think that's fair, but I think 6 months is a good time to maybe check in. My suggestion would be a simple text of, you know, very small, hey, thinking about you, just checking in to make sure you're okay. And not like, how are you or anything like that, but just to show up somewhere. My concern is for, I don't know exactly what, you know, was the thing that split it all up, but I want you to be able to stay present. And I'm glad you're working with a counselor. It's really tough because we talk about estrangement a lot with adult children, their kids, and it's so painful. But what I recommend many, many times to the parent is, yes, you listen to what they're saying as far as like, don't contact me. But I also think at 6 months, whether it's an email or a text, just to say, thinking about you, hope you're okay, period. Not call me, not let me know, anything like that. Because what happens is the breach gets so far apart that the person who's decided to estrange thinks, I can't go back. For whatever reason. And so you're just mm-hmm. cracking the door open a little bit. Don't try to fix it though, Cheryl. Just you know, keep doing your work and pray. I know that sounds like a simple thing, but it's a way to get the conversation open again.
4: Alice.
10: Yeah.
5: Cheryl, I try my best to be a good mom, and I hear that you have too, and you've done it through incredibly difficult circumstances. So my good qualities are more easily accessible to my mind than my poor qualities, and I have blind spots about what makes it difficult to be around me. And so in order to get past those blind spots, I have to ask other people that experience me, what is it like to be in my life, and what do I do to make it difficult for you to be close to me? That's a terrifying question to ask, and I've gotten some tough answers to it. My anxiety, my perfectionism, how strict I am, how rigid I am, all those things are very annoying about me. But if I'm willing to find out how am I annoying people around me, then I have some power to be able to do something about it. So that's an area of exploration to prepare you for when your daughter's willing to reopen the relationship.
4: Right. She does that later. She doesn't do that. Like Becky said, send her a text just to say.
5: Don't ask your daughter that question, but ask some people in your life that you trust and who love you.
4: Okay. Got it. All right. Cheryl, thanks for calling us today here on New Life Live. It is time for us to take a break, and we're running out of time this hour, but good news. We're going to be here for another hour. So keep those calls coming. If you're on hold right now, we'll get to you. We've got Kim and John and Lynn and so many other people that want to talk to Alice and Becky today. The number to call is 1-800-229-3000. If you're watching us on Facebook or YouTube, we've got the number there on the bottom of your screen, 1-800-229-3000.
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4: 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I'm Brian Perez here with Dr. Alice Benton and Becky Brown. And Becky, we've got a $300,000 matching gift challenge going on right now. 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
4: 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Welcome to New Life Live, Lynn. Are you with us, Lynn? Hold on. I actually have to push that button. Click that button. There we go. Hi, Lynn.
14: Okay.
4: What's going on? Yeah. How can we help you?
14: Well, I lost my son to a serious heart defect 18 and a half years ago. And then I lost my husband to a hemorrhaging stroke almost 11 years ago. And through the years, off and on, I have struggled knowing whether or not my son has eternal life. Mm-hmm. I am somewhat better now with that, but still struggling. I also deal with my extended family, my siblings, mother. I have four siblings, and excuse me, my dryer just beeping. Okay, it stopped. I have four siblings that absolutely do not support me. Oh. They do not visit. They do not call. Nothing. Except one brother, after I complained about them not calling, he did call me one time when he was at close to my house at the corner of my field. I guess he thought of me and called me then. Mm. But I have struggled, and I don't want to be bitter, and I want to forgive them. You know, and I struggle still with understanding whether or not my son is in heaven, although he claimed to be a Christian. And my husband was a pastor, and I don't worry about him, but I still worry somewhat about my son. He would have been 45. He died when he was 27. So I, over the years, my mother would say things to me that, over the last 50 years, maybe 51 years, I think, or more, she would say these things to me that were not true about me. And then eventually I let it go, and eventually I would confront her. And then she would deny it, she just deny it. And then she accused me for confronting her. Hmm. And then she would go tell to my siblings about me. She even admitted it to him about me.
5: Your family of origin has been very toxic and unsafe for you. And you, of course, still want relationship with them. But for a variety of reasons, they have been a hurtful family to be a part of. So you're plagued by disconnection from your family of origin, the way your mom treated you, but also these questions about your son. And as he did claim Christianity, tell us a little about him. What about him, his behavior, his actions, made you question his salvation?
14: Well, I guess I didn't see in him what I saw in my husband completely, but he claimed to be a Christian when he was very young, 5 or 6. And then he knew he was terminal. His heart problem really bothered him, so he would get all enraged, you know, and I don't know. Over the years, and then at one point, when he was around 16, I think, he refused to go to church for a little while. But then he claimed to be a Christian, you know, and he did seem to change and everything. But he's still, you know, none of us are perfect. And he still struggled, of course, with his, I don't know what you call it, attitude or, you know. But he was dealing with a serious heart defect his mm-hmm. whole life.
5: And certainly knowing that his life was going to be short, it angered him. And he struggled to deal with his relationship with God because of the suffering that he went through in his life. And tell me, Lynn, do you worry that God doesn't forgive you?
14: I do some because, you know, I'm trying to forgive my family, and I worry that I don't have a right relationship with God because it's so hard for me to forgive my family. I can't get my mind wrapped around somebody, a family that would actually not only desert me, but treat me mean at times. Yes, treat me mean. Get my head wrapped around it. I've lost my son. I've lost my husband.
5: Lynn,
14: and none of them have had this experience.
6: So, Lynn, we only have a couple minutes, and I just want to say a couple of things. You've been in a season of grief for years, literally years. And what happens in our brains, our bodies, when we are stuck in a season of grief, we feel like we're drowning. And that's what it feels like, doesn't it? You don't understand it. You can't, you know, there's just all these worries. What I want for you is for you to find your life. I want you to step into who God created you to be in spite of what the family has done. I want you to grow in that healing, and you're not going to do that by yourself. I want you to be able to get into community, whether it is that you join us tomorrow night for our Identity in Christ webinar. That would be a great next step. Brian, we can gift her a registration.
4: For sure.
6: But it is a rebuilding and a healing so that when these questions of why and what happened and why can't it be better come up, it's not a matter of getting the answer to why as much as it is of what now, God? What do you want me to do with what I've experienced, and how do I find my hope again and find my life? I want that for you, Lynn.
4: Yeah. Oh, go ahead, Alice.
5: Lynn, our parents paint a picture for us of who God is. And so unhealthy, broken parents, unfortunately, paint a very broken picture of God. And I think that pain you experienced in your family of origin has formed your experience of God, that he is unforgiving, he's not trustworthy, he'll turn his back on you, he will not easily forgive you. And you worry about that for yourself and your son. And so part of that grief work that Becky is talking about, I want you to include processing what it was like growing up with those parents and even now trying to have relationship with them. Because by telling those stories and lamenting what you went through with your parents, that will help to heal your relationship with God.
4: Lynn, stay on hold. We'll send you a registration link for tomorrow's webinar. And anyone who wants to attend this Identity in Christ webinar, just text the word webinar to 28950, and we'll send you a registration link as well as a tip sheet on identity. And I think Lynn would also benefit from the Take Your Life Back online course that begins next month, don't you think, Becky?
6: Yes, absolutely. I think it's a great next step. We need community. We need a process so that we can keep moving forward. When we can identify where the pain is, that's step one, but then we've got to move forward to find the healing.
4: Yep. All right. We're going to be in the studio for another hour, so keep those calls coming. If you're on hold right now, like Kim and Joe and John, 1-800-229-3000 is the number to call us, and we can't wait to speak with you to help you with whatever it is you're going through. God bless.
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27: Somebody slams into my car from behind me, and I pull over. And when I get out of my car, this person that rear-ended me from behind, he just beams around me in his car and runs. But I began to ask the Lord why.

0: Hello and welcome to Discovering the Jewish Jesus. I'm your host, Dustin Roberts, and today Rabbi Schneider shares Paul's letter to the Ephesians, where from the depths of a Roman prison, he penned words that God would use to change the world. And these words, they reassure us in circumstances just like Rabbi found himself in when he was hit by that car that he just shared about. Paul's letter is brimming with hope, purpose, and it reminds us of a great truth we often overlook, and that's that our circumstances don't define us. Now here's Rabbi.
1: Paul was the apostle, the Jewish apostle, that planted the church in Ephesus. And when he wrote this letter to them, we read in Ephesians chapter 3, verse 1, as well as in Ephesians chapter number 4, verse 1, that Paul was a prisoner. And so in Ephesians 3, 1, we read this: "For this reason, I, Paul, the prisoner of Christ Jesus, for the sake of you Gentiles." What type of prisoner was he? He was a real prisoner in a real material prison. Chapter number 4, verse 1, he says this: "I therefore, the prisoner of the Lord, entreat you to walk in a manner worthy of the calling with which you've been called." So here's Paul writing this letter that we're studying now, one of the deepest, most profound letters in the entire Word of God that Paul wrote, and yet he's doing it from prison. The point that I'm making is that when he spoke about being in prison, he didn't blame it on men. He didn't say that, you know, I don't know how this happened. You know, these rebels, they put me in prison. He didn't do that. But rather what he said was that he was the prisoner of the Lord. Here he is in a prison, but rather than condemning his accusers and rather than pointing his finger and placing the blame on those that had put him in prison, he saw his imprisonment, beloved, as part of God's sovereign plan for his life. And so he said in Ephesians 3:1 and 4:1 that he was in prison, get this now, as the prisoner of the Lord. Now, the reason that I say this is because you and I need to begin to filter what's happening in our life, not as a result of what somebody else has done to us, not simply as the result of chance, but we need to look at what's happening in our life, beloved, and filter it through the sovereignty of God. Rather than thinking that we're just in this world as victims, rather than just thinking that we are in this world and everything around us is happening by chance, we need to do what Paul did and recognize that the circumstance he was in, although difficult, was part of God's sovereign plan for his life. He called himself, get this now, the prisoner of the Lord. I remember driving down the freeway, beloved, a big, huge chunk of ice from a semi fell on my car. I mean, it put a big dent on the front of the hood of my car. I said, "Lord, why did this happen?" But I didn't give it a whole lot of thought. It wasn't but 2 weeks later, on the way back from getting a pillow for a room in my home that I call my war room, where I've got three pictures of battleships, and I sit in there and I meditate and I pray and I seek the Lord, and I'm going to get a pillow for this room. Somebody slams into my car from behind me, and I pull over. And when I get out of my car, this person that rear-ended me from behind, he just beams around me in his car and runs. But I began to ask the Lord why. And when something like that happens, I always say, "What's going on, God? This must mean something." And as I began to inquire in the Lord, I felt like the Lord was trying to help me to understand even in a deeper way that I'm in a war. And I'm thinking, what's going on? And, you know, I used to feel like I was driving a nice car. Now I feel like I'm driving a tank around. It's got so many dents in it. And the Lord said, "That's right. You're driving a tank. You're in a war." And God was trying to make that point. And the reason, again, beloved, that I'm saying this and telling you the story and pointing out how Paul in prison considered himself a prisoner in the Lord is to try to help you to understand that rather than just blaming people for your circumstances or thinking that your circumstances are just a result of chance, recognize, beloved, that many of the circumstances that we're in are the direct result of the sovereign hand of God in our life. And when things begin to happen, rather than look at the world or blame the world, let's ask ourselves, "God, what are you saying to me in this? What lesson are you trying to teach me? What are you communicating to me?" And when we realize, beloved, that our life is not the result of chance and that we're not simply victims of whatever may happen, but rather that our life is dictated by the sovereignty of God, we'll have peace in our life. Because if you and I think that we're so vulnerable that whatever happens to us in life is simply the result of chance or of being a victim, or of luck, if that's the way we think it is, we'll never have any peace because there is no peace in that. It's chaos. When we believe that our life is in the Lord's hands and He is orchestrating our life and orchestrating our circumstances, we'll have peace, beloved, and we'll have trust. And with that comes rest, because without trust, there is no rest. And so I just wanted to point out that as Paul is bringing forth these deep revelations of Scripture in Ephesians, he's writing from prison, and he understood his imprisonment, beloved, to be the direct assignment of the Lord. He may have never had the abundance of revelation, beloved, that he's given the world through the book of Ephesians had he not been in prison. If he was traveling all over on his missionary journeys by foot and constantly dealing with this circumstance and that circumstance and the food and places to stay and opposition from people that would come with traveling by foot preaching the gospel, he may have never had time to sit down long enough as he did in prison and be in a position where he could receive from the Holy Spirit the revelation that he's giving us in the book of Ephesians, which is one of the deepest revelations, beloved, in the entire Word of God. So again, I just want to encourage you, don't blame, don't think it's by chance, but look to the Lord, beloved, to try to understand what's happening in your life and why. The Father says, I am God and there is no other. I form light and I create darkness. I cause well-being and I create calamity. I am God, the Lord said to Isaiah, that does all these things. There's one God and there is no other, beloved, and He is the master of the universe. We say in Hebrew, Baruch atah Adonai Eloheinu melech haolam. And what that means is, blessed art thou, O Lord our God. Listen now, King of the universe. He reigns, beloved, supreme. He wants us to be able to trust Him in this and recognize, beloved, that our circumstances in our life, hallelujah, are in His hands. As we look at Ephesians chapter 1, verse 17 and 18, He is praying, Paul is praying for us, that the Father would give us a spirit of wisdom and revelation to know three things. Number one, Paul prays that we would know God, not just about God, but that we would know Him. It's a difference between reading about fire in a book and sticking our hand over it and getting burned by it. Big difference. God wants us to know Him personally in a real way. Secondly, Paul prays that we would understand the hope of our calling. And thirdly, Paul prays that we would understand the riches of God's glory that's in us. So let's read now the Word of God, Ephesians 1, verse number 17, hallelujah, and 18. Paul prays that the God of the Lord Jesus Christ, of Yeshua Mashiach, the Father of glory. We're going to get to this in a second. Mark that word, though. The Father of glory. What type of Father do we have? A glorious Father. And if He's our glorious Father and we're His sons, then we must be His glorious children. Amen? We're looking at identity and destiny. You are a glorious child of God, and your Father is the Father of glory. That the God of our Lord Jesus Christ, the Father of glory, may give to you a spirit of wisdom and revelation, number one, in the knowledge of Him, that you would know God. Continuing in verse 18. I pray that the eyes of your heart may be enlightened, that you might know what is the hope of His calling. Now He's praying that you'll know your destiny and your future, because hope in Scripture is always connected to something in the future, and it's not just wishful thinking. No, it's the assurance, beloved, of a real reality that's a sure thing. And so He wants us to be strengthened in the assurance, beloved, that we're going to heaven and that we're called to glory. And so He prays, I pray that the eyes of your heart might be enlightened, that you might know what is the hope of His calling, number two, and number three, and what are the riches of the glory of His inheritance in the saints. And we're going to also pick up in verse number 19 after we get through these. The Scripture says, eye has not seen, and ear has not heard, and neither has it ever entered into the heart of man, the things that God has prepared for those that love Him. And these things God reveals to us, Paul said, by His Spirit. And this is what Paul is talking about here, that God, by His Spirit, would give us a comprehension, hallelujah, of these holy and these heavenly realities. Bless the name, hallelujah, of the Lord.
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1: Let's get back and realize that this prayer is going up. Verse number 17, beloved, listen now, to the Father of glory. As we're considering our identity and destiny, this is a very important word. Some of us might not have really meditated much on this word. We've read it in Scripture. We know that God's a glorious God. We've maybe even sung songs about His glory. But have we ever really thought our Father is the Father of glory? Why is He the Father of glory? Because there's no other Father like Him, beloved. There's no other Father like Him. He's the Father of glory. And the Hebrew word for glory is the Hebrew word kabod. And it means rich, heavy, weighty, great, deep, and valuable. And not only is your Father the Father of glory, but Paul says the Father's glory is in you. And so look what he says there in verse number 18. He prays that we would understand the riches of the glory of His inheritance in the saints. Where are the riches of His glory? In you. We're talking about identity and destiny, where you're going and who you are. And this is what Paul is praying that we would grasp right here, that we're born, beloved, of the Father of glory, that His glory is in us, and that there's a glorious call upon, hallelujah, our lives. He prays that the eyes of your heart might be enlightened. Have you ever considered this phrase, the eyes of your heart? Why does Paul pray? I pray that the eyes of your heart may be enlightened to understand these things in Ephesians 1:18. Again, sometimes we hear Scripture and we don't really take the time to meditate on it and ponder it enough to be able to absorb much of it. But if you think about eyes, what are eyes for? Eyes, our physical eyes, enable us to perceive and to see material objects and the material reality and nature of life. But here Paul is not praying that the Father would open up our natural eyes, but he's praying that the Father would open up our inward eyes, the eyes of our heart, that we'd be able to perceive and see spiritual realities and divine material objects, that He wants us to know, beloved, the things that He's revealing to us are real. They're sure. In fact, they're more real than the things that we see with our natural eyes, because the things that we see with our natural eyes are dying and fading away, right? Cars are rusting, flowers die, the grass withers and the flowers fade. But you know what? The spiritual realities endure forever. That's why Yeshua said, don't seek the things on the earth where moth and rust destroy, but seek, beloved, the things that are above where thieves can't break in and steal, and that it's incorruptible and it's yours. And so Paul is helping us now to understand this. And this is glorious. He keeps on using the word glory, that it's the Father of glory, and that the glory of the Father is in us. And He wants us to get a hold of this glory. Again, the Hebrew word kabod, that it's in us, that we're children of glory, sons of glory, who've been adopted in the Son of glory by the Father of glory. Did you know all through Scripture, this word glory is used? Again, I'm talking about your identity today. I want you to understand, beloved, that you have a glorious Father, and that you're His glorious child. Don't let anybody ever make you look down at the ground again. You've got a glorious future and a heavenly calling. It doesn't matter what your boss thinks about you. It doesn't matter what your family thinks about you. It doesn't matter what the people in the neighborhood say about you, beloved, because the Father of glory has chosen you in His Son as a child of glory. And you're going to a glorious place, and His glory, Paul says, is inside you. And I want you to understand, Paul prays, the riches of the glory of his inheritance in you. This whole theme of glory, beloved, we need to begin to receive it. We need to begin to enter into it. We need to be able to take the substance of it. We have a glorious future. We have a glorious God. We have a glorious calling, that the glory of God is in us. Hallelujah. Glory, glory, glory. Did you know in Scripture, Yeshua is called the Lord of glory in 1 Corinthians 2:8. And in 1 Peter 4:14, the Spirit of God is called the Spirit of glory. So we're part of a glorious family with a heavenly Father who Ephesians 1:17 calls the Father of glory. So don't ever be ashamed of who you are. And don't ever be ashamed, beloved, of preaching the gospel and being a witness, because your Father, beloved, is the heavenly Father, hallelujah, and the Lord of glory. Yeshua Mashiach is the firstborn and the only begotten, and we have been adopted, Ephesians 1:5, in him. Listen what Jesus prayed in John chapter 17, beloved, verse number 22 and 23. In John 17, 22 and 23, Jesus said this, the glory, he said, he's praying to the Father, the glory which you have given me, I have given to them, that they may be one just as we are one. I in them and you in me. Yeshua is saying, the glory that's mine, Father, I have given to them. And I'm going to prepare a place for them that where we are, hallelujah, they may also be. Paul speaks about this same reality in the book of 2 Thessalonians, chapter number 2:14, when he says that the Lord called us. It says this, it was for this purpose he called you through our gospel, that you might, listen now, gain the glory

0: hallelujah, to a glorious place that the scripture calls heaven. And not only this, did you know that right now, if you really know the Lord, according to Paul in 2 Corinthians 3:18, you're being changed from glory to glory? You see, Paul prays, I want you to understand there's a glory that's at work in you. Listen once again to Ephesians chapter 1, verse 18. Paul is praying that the eyes of your heart might be enlightened, that you might know what is the hope of his calling and what are the riches of the, get this now, glory of his inheritance in the saints. There's glory in you. And if there's glory in you, you know what? You are being changed, 2 Corinthians 3:18, from glory to glory into the image of the Father, into the image of the Son, even now. And so anybody that's born of God should continually be changing. You know, we oftentimes hear that when people get to be a certain age, they no longer can change. Beloved, that's the farthest thing from the truth for a child of God. It doesn't matter if you're 50, 60, 70, 80, 90, even 100 years old. If you're a child of God, you should be changing because you should be being transformed from glory to glory. That's one thing my wife says that she appreciates about me. I'm always changing, always trying to grow. Paul says, one thing is true about me. It's not that I'm perfect, but I keep on pressing on towards the upward call of God. He kept on growing. He was being changed, beloved. Anything that's not growing, beloved, and being changed is dying. And so I hope that you will yield to the Holy Spirit and allow the Spirit of God, cooperate with the Spirit of God to let him change you from glory to glory. And this means being willing, beloved, to confess our sin, to humble ourselves, to admit when we're wrong, whether it be to our children, to our employers, to our fiancés, to our spouses, to our neighbors, to admit where you're wrong. Take responsibility because the Bible says when we confess our sins, he's faithful and just to forgive us and cleanse us from all unrighteousness. And when there's that open channel, beloved, he can change us, hallelujah, from glory to glory. Romans chapter 8, verse 29 and 30, the Lord says this through Paul. Whom he foreknew. That means he foreloved you before the foundation of the world, just like Paul says here in Ephesians chapter 1. Whom he foreknew, he also did predestinate. And whom he predestined, he also called. And whom he called, he also glorified. So, Father God, we bless you today. And we thank you, Father God, so much for choosing us in Messiah Jesus before the foundation of the world. Father, what can we say? Father, thank you for loving us. Thank you for the future we have. Thank you for the hope that we have. Thank you, Father God, that your Son is in us and that we're in him. And we pray, Father, that you'll empower us by the Holy Spirit to comprehend these realities, Father God, to know you, to love you, and that Yeshua, your joy, might be in us.
1: Thank you for tuning in today. Beloved, I've been praying that Father God would continue to subject me and that I would cooperate with his subjection and come under the blade of his word. The word is living and active and sharper than a two-edged sword. And it's ministered to us in the power of the Holy Spirit through Messiah Jesus. In order for this process to take place, I have to be willing to come under his authority. And when we come under his authority, it affects our disciplining of our thoughts, our attitude, our words, everything in life, including how we use our finances. I want to encourage you, surrender your finances to God, to Hashem, because we can't enter into the fullness of his presence without being surrendered to him in every area of our lives. If the Lord is blessing you and feeding you through this ministry, and you feel him urging you to make a donation to him through it, beloved, just be obedient.
2: 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We're sharing the life-altering truth of God's word with people who are hungry to hear it. All all over the world. So from everyone here,

0: 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And now here's Rabbi with God's special blessing. You know, the Aaronic blessing, it reminds believers that God wants to place his name and his favor over his people. Through Jesus, we receive the fullness of that blessing. Rabbi?
1: What I love about the Aaronic blessing is that it did not originate with man. The words actually proceeded from the very essence of God himself. The blessing comes from the book of Numbers, chapter 6. So listen to these words and receive the blessing of the Lord into your life today. The Lord bless you and keep you. The Lord make his face shine on you and be gracious to you. The Lord lift you up with his countenance. And the Lord give you, beloved one, his peace. And now in Hebrew.

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17: What does John say? 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
17: A number of years ago, I was giving a Bible study way up in the mountains of Tennessee. I had to drive on a dirt road a few miles to get back to this little cabin. It was a log cabin, dirt floor, no running water, no toilet, no electricity, and studying with some mountain people. As I was studying the Bible there, a mountain man walked in smoking a big cigar. And as he smoked the big cigar and was puffing away, he said, "Praise God, I'm healed. Praise God, I'm healed." I was just a young pastor, and I looked at this man. I said, "Sir, what have you been healed from?" He said, "Lung cancer." I said, "Lung cancer, and you're still smoking a big cigar?" He said, "Young man, don't you know? If you have enough faith, no big cigar smoke can touch you, and you will be always in God's hand. Nothing can take you out of God's hand, and so you can smoke as many big cigars as you want. You'll never get lung cancer." Do you think the big cigar man was right or wrong? If you have faith, can you eat whatever you want, drink whatever you want, live however you want, and say, "But I just have enough faith, so it's not going to hurt me"? The Bible has a message for an end time generation. And that message is not only a message of spiritual health and mental health, it's also a message of physical health. We've been studying in this series God's last message for the world. It's called the message of the three angels. It's found in the book of Revelation. And in Revelation 14, verse 6, it says, "And I saw another angel flying in the middle of heaven, having the everlasting gospel to them that dwell upon the earth, to be preached to every nation, kindred, tongue, and people, saying with a loud voice, fear God," that is, respect God, take God seriously, obey God, "and give glory to Him, for the hour of His judgment is come, and worship Him who made heaven, earth, the sea, and the fountains of waters." We discussed in our last program that to fear God means to obey Him, and that God is leading a generation of men and women in these last days of Earth's history to be totally committed to His will and live godly lives of obedience. As Jesus said in John 14, verse 15, "If you love me, keep my commandments." But today, in this program, we want to look at what does it mean to give glory to God. Can I give glory to God if I'm abusing my body? Can I give glory to God if I'm taking toxic substances into my body? Am I giving glory to God smoking, drinking, vaping, etc.? Am I giving glory to God if I have a high fat, rich, sugary diet? What does it mean to give glory to God? What is God calling us to do in this final message to mankind that says, fear God and give glory to Him? What does it mean to give glory to God? How do we do that? Let's go to the book of Corinthians, 1 Corinthians chapter 6. Here in Scripture, we have clear instructions what it means to give glory to God. 1 Corinthians chapter 6, and here Scripture says, "Do you not know that your body is the temple of the Holy Spirit, who is in you, which you have from God, and you're not your own? For you're bought with a price, therefore glorify God in your body and in your spirit, which are God's." So the Scripture teaches that our bodies are the temple of the Holy Spirit. And as the temple of the Holy Spirit, God invites us to glorify Him. I remember I was helping a lady quit smoking once, and as I was helping her, everything we tried, she couldn't quit. And one day I came to her home and she said, "Pastor Mark, I've quit. I said, what was the key? She said, I began to visualize my body as the temple of the Holy Spirit. And I began to visualize God living within me through His Spirit. And then I said, every cigarette that I take and smoke, every time I inhale that tobacco smoke, I'm really choking the spirit. I want to treat it like that temple. How do we give glory to God in these temples of ours? 1 Corinthians chapter 10, verse 31 puts it this way. Therefore, whether you eat or drink, or whatever you do, do all to the glory of God. So, eating and drinking, we eat and drink to the glory of God. The things that we take into our body either are defiling our bodies or we're giving glory to God in our bodies. Our bodies are not a plaything. They're a temple. The temple of the Holy Spirit. How we treat our bodies indicates our appreciation for our Creator. Let's suppose someone gave you a magnificent piece of art. That piece of art was by Leonardo da Vinci or Michelangelo, say. It could be a sculpture by da Vinci or a picture by Michelangelo. And let's suppose you decided to take that sculpture and paint it all different colors, defiling the sculpture. It would be a disrespect to the artist. Or let's suppose you wanted to touch up on some of the great masters of paintings, or you just painted over them in modern art. This indeed would be disrespect. So we disrespect God if we defile the highest thing of all creation. There's nothing higher in the created world that God has done than created our bodies. These bodies are created in the image of God. You remember what it says in Genesis chapter 1. You go back to creation, and in Genesis chapter 1, the Bible talks about the fact that we are created in the very image of God. Genesis chapter 1, verse 27, the scripture says, "So God created man in his own image. In the image of God, he created him. Male and female, he created them." What does it mean that we create in the image of God? There's a physical resemblance, certainly. There is a mental resemblance. We can think, we can reason, we can choose. We are spiritual beings. All of this

0: physically, mentally, emotionally, spiritually, we're created in the image of God. Our goal is to preserve the image of God in humanity. And we do that by following basic health principles to preserve the physical image of God. We preserve the mental image of God by filling our minds with the very Word of God. And through His Word, our minds are changed. The Bible talks about the renewing of our mind. And so our goal is to preserve the very image of God, to prepare for the soon return of Jesus in our world. In 1 Thessalonians chapter 5, the Bible talks about the fact that God indeed has for us a plan in these last days of Earth's history, a plan in which we are to be preserved physically, mentally, spiritually. So what we eat, what we drink, what we take into our bodies makes a dramatic difference. 1 Thessalonians chapter 5, verse 23 and 24. And the Bible puts it this way. 1 Thessalonians chapter 5. Now may the God of peace himself sanctify you. What does it mean to sanctify you? To make you holy completely. How much completely? May your whole spirit, that is your mental attitude. You know, sometimes we say this person has a gentle spirit, they have a kind spirit, they have an angry spirit. May your whole spirit, your soul, that's your spiritual faculties, and your body be preserved blameless unto the coming of the Lord Jesus Christ. He who calls you is faithful, and he also will do it. The scripture says that God is faithful, and if we dedicate our bodies to him, he will enable us to glorify himself in these bodies of ours. I've seen people struggle with terrible addictions. Some have struggled with drug addiction. Some have been addicted to alcohol. Some have been addicted to tobacco. And I've seen God move powerfully in their lives. I remember on one occasion I was studying the Bible with a woman who had a terrible smoking addiction. And she really wanted to quit, but didn't seem to have the strength, didn't seem to have the willpower. So we studied the Bible. And I remember coming to Philippians chapter 4 with her in verse 13 that says, I can do all things through Christ who strengthens me. And I said, and I'll call her name Joy. I said, Joy, do you believe that? She said, well, I know that Jesus can do it, but I don't know if I can. I said, now, wait a minute. What does the text say? I can do all things through who? Christ who strengthens me. She said, but I'm so weak. I said, yeah, but Jesus is strong. She said, but I don't have much of a will. But no, but Jesus can strengthen your will. And she was just hesitating and struggling. So I said to her, well, Joy, take out your pen. I want you to write something. I can do all things. And then I want you to write, except quit smoking through Jesus Christ who strengthened me. And she looked at me and said, Pastor Mark, I'm not going to do that. I'm not going to write in my Bible, I can do all things except quit smoking through Jesus Christ. I said, Carol, do you believe it? I want you to put your finger on this text and say, by the grace of God, I claim the promises of God. I can do all things through Christ who strengthens me. And she said, Pastor Mark, I believe it. I can't do it, but Jesus can. I am weak, but he is strong. I'm frail, but he's mighty. And we claim the promises of God, and God gave that woman victory. Now, certainly, I helped her. I told her that when she got a craving, I wanted her to start drinking water that would help to flush the nicotine out of her system. I told her that I wanted her to start taking walks right after the meal, her meals, rather than sitting down in the chair that was saturated with tobacco and the curtains saturated with tobacco. Get out, take a walk. We helped her in many ways get on a better physical lifestyle program. She was rejoicing that now she had victory through Jesus Christ our Lord, and now she could glorify God through that victory.
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0: I remember another occasion I was helping a group of middle-aged adults over alcohol. And we claimed the promises of God, that God could deliver them from their addiction to alcohol. And there was a given night that they brought all their alcohol into their kitchen. They went and got their Budweiser beer cans out of the refrigerator. They went and got their Johnny Walker whiskey out and put it on the table. They went and took all of their alcohol. And we claimed the promises of God and began to sing, "Praise God, whom all blessings flow." We read to them the promises of God and read to them, for example, 1 John chapter 5. "This is the confidence we have in Him." And I said, "Where's the confidence? Is the confidence in ourselves?" "No, Pastor. This is the confidence that we have in Him. If we ask anything according to His will, He hears us." Is it your will? Is it God's will for you to give up this addictive alcohol that's destroying your brain cells? "Yes, Pastor." "Is it, do you have confidence that you can do it?" "No, Pastor." "Do you have confidence that He can do it?" "Yes, Pastor." "This is the confidence we have where? In Him, that if we ask anything according to His will," what does He do? "He hears us. Whatsoever we ask, we know that we have the petitions we desired of Him." We took that alcohol. We began to sing, "Praise God, whom all blessings flow." I took the can of beer, Budweiser, and opened it up and handed it to this young woman. And I said to her, "Go pour this down the sink." And took the Johnny Walker whiskey, unscrewed the top, popped the corks, poured it down the sink. We sang and the whole place stunk like alcohol, but they had victory in Jesus Christ our Lord. I remember a young man struggling with drugs, really going through a terrible, terrible struggle. He had been abusing drugs since he was just in his early teens. His brain was becoming fried. And I said, "Look, I know that God can renew and restore all those years." You know, sometimes when we abuse our bodies pay the toll of that. Our minds pay the toll of that. And it becomes extremely difficult to reestablish a good, healthy practice in our lives. And so as I was talking to this young man, he wanted to be free. He wanted to be liberated from the drugs that were destroying his body. And I read to him these words in Joel chapter 2. "So I will restore the years that the swarming locust," and for that I substitute, "the drugs have eaten, that alcohol has destroyed, that I'll restore the years. You'll eat in plenty and be satisfied and praise the name of your Lord who's done wondrously with you." I said, "Look, you can give God glory in your body. God is going to restore the years." And you know, that young man had victory. He was clean. He eventually went on to study for the ministry and became a powerful preacher for our Lord Jesus Christ. I don't know what you're struggling with. Maybe alcohol. You want to give it up, but it's tough. You become addicted to it. Maybe it's tobacco. Maybe it's vaping. Maybe it's marijuana. Maybe for you, it's some other drug addiction. Or maybe, just maybe, your appetite is out of control. You're not living in harmony with God's will. You're not glorifying God with the things you put in your mouth. And your stomach has become your God. Maybe for you, you're abusing your body through the things you eat. But here, the Apostle Paul speaks to you in Romans chapter 12. Romans chapter 12. We're going to look there at verse 1. God is speaking to you. God is moving in your life. The Apostle Paul writes to the church at Rome, "I beseech you," that is, "I urge you, I appeal to you, therefore, brothers, by the mercy of God," we can never have victory in any of these issues in our life except by the mercy of God, except through the grace of God, except through the power of God, "that you present your bodies." Now notice, it's a choice that you present your bodies. The word body is there is a Greek word, sumata. It's the sum of all we have physically, mentally, spiritually, that you present. God is not going to come down and take that tobacco out of your mouth. He's not going to tie your hands behind your back so you don't long for the drug anymore and reach for it. He's not going to keep you from walking into the store to buy another bottle of alcohol. Neither is he going to keep you from eating the third serving of sugar-laden desserts that are simply destroying your health. He's not going to deny you eating the diet that is fat-rich, high in cholesterol. He's not going to do that. You present your body by the mercies of God. The Holy Spirit convicts you of what you ought to do, but you must choose to do it. The Bible says in James 4, verse 7 and 8, submit yourselves to God and resist the devil, and he'll flee from you. We do the submitting, and as we do, God gives us the power. We present our bodies, and God gives us the strength. God gives us the power to be overcomers. I beseech you, Paul says, I'm urging you, brethren, by the mercies of God, through the grace of God, present your bodies a living sacrifice, holy, acceptable to God, which is your reasonable service. Don't be conformed to this world. In other words, don't let the world squeeze you into its mold. Because everybody else is drinking in the party doesn't mean you have to do that. Because everybody else has a fat-rich diet doesn't mean you can't make a change in your diet to be more healthful with fruits, nuts, grains, vegetables. Don't be conformed to the world, but be transformed by the renewing of your mind, that you may prove what is good and acceptable and perfect will of God. You see, God is not going to hold back anything that is good for us. God's not going to hold back anything that is best for us. The book of Revelation is a book that prepares us for the last days of Earth's history. I saw another angel flying in the middle of heaven, having the everlasting gospel to preach to those that dwell on the earth, to every nation, kindred, tongue, and people, saying with a loud voice, fear God and do what? Give glory to Him. And how do we give glory to God? Whatever you eat or drink, or whatever you do, give glory to God. We give glory to God in our lifestyle. We give glory to God in what we watch on television. We give glory to God in what we listen to in music. We give glory to God where we go. And we give glory to God with what we put into our bodies. What we put into our bodies is either breaking down that body, tearing down the health that God has given us, destroying the image of God, or it is enhancing that image. But somebody says, Pastor Mark, does God really care about our health? The Bible is abundantly plain. He does. God wants you to live the abundant life. Jesus said, the thief comes not but for to kill, to steal, and destroy. But Jesus says, I've come that they might have life and have it more abundantly. Christ wants you to live the abundant life. Satan wants you to have your health destroyed. In 3 John 2, it becomes very clear. This is little John. You have the Gospel of John. Then right before the book of Jude, right before Revelation, you have 3 John. And in 3 John 2, we read, Beloved, I pray that you may prosper in all things and be in health, just as your soul prospers. What does John say? This is the same John that wrote the book of Revelation. He says, Beloved, I pray that you may prosper in all things and be in health just as your soul prospers. God wants you, my friend, to have good health. God wants you to have abundant health. God wants you to be healthy and well. But yet the devil wants to destroy our health. But the decision is yours. The decision is mine. As the Holy Spirit impresses our hearts, as the Holy Spirit brings conviction to our mind, as the Holy Spirit prompts us, and we make decisions for Christ and eternity, and make a decision to glorify God in our body, to preserve the image of God in our lives and not tear down that image. as we make those decisions, God empowers us. God strengthens us. We cannot do it without Him, but He won't do it without us. A friend of mine tells the story of his father, who when he was becoming a Christian, had a terrible, terrible struggle with tobacco. And they lived out on a farm, and his dad was chewing tobacco, and he would chew and chew and chew. Then he said, "Oh, I can't do this anymore." And he'd spit the chew of tobacco into his hand, and he'd take that tobacco early in the morning and he'd throw it as far as he could out into the cornfield. My friend then, with a smile, said often at lunch, his dad would be walking up and down those corn rows. What do you think he was doing? He was looking for the tobacco that he threw out in the morning. If you were God, would you let him find it, or would you hide it? You see, God respects his freedom of will, and if that man goes out and looks long enough, he may find it. God's not going to hide it from him. The key in glorifying God in your body, the key in preserving the image of God in your life, is yielding to the promptings of the Holy Spirit and surrendering your mind and heart to the Spirit. Are you willing to do that?
1: 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And now, a final thought from Pastor Mark.
0: Are you willing to say, "Jesus, I surrender my life to you. I don't want to take into my body anything that's not in harmony with your will." What we take into our bodies not only affects our physical health, it affects our mental and spiritual health. If alcohol destroys the frontal lobe of the brain, that's where the Holy Spirit communicates. So when we abuse our bodies, we not only destroy physical health in those bodies, but we destroy the finer sensitivity of the brain where the Holy Spirit wants to communicate. God is speaking to you right now. In the last days of Earth's history, there's a message that echoes and re-echoes down the stream of time. It says, "Glorify God in your bodies." Are you willing to say, "Lord, I present my body to you as an offering, as a living sacrifice"? Would you like to do that right now as we pray? Father in heaven, thank you so much for the messages from the book of Revelation. We see that deep calls to deep and shallow calls to shallow. You're calling us to something deeper. You're calling us not simply to say, "Oh, Jesus, I love you," but to say, "Jesus, I love you enough to live in harmony with your will. I want to restore your image in my body. I want to glorify you in my body." Oh, Father, we pray that Jesus will be near us. We pray that Jesus will fill us with his love, his grace, his goodness. We pray that we can glorify Christ in our bodies and that we will be filled with the Holy Spirit to represent you before a waiting world and a watching universe. Prepare us for your soon coming. And just now, give us the strength as we present our bodies to you as a living sacrifice. In Jesus' name, amen.
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12: He will give provision far beyond my righteousness. 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
13: 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In this message about blessings, Dr. Chappell points to the truth of this passage, that in our weakness, God is the source of all our blessings. 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And while you're there, look for Pastor Brian's book, The Multi-Generational Church Crisis. This compelling book asks the question of the church, what could be accomplished in the name of Christ if we could better understand each other? Let's hear now from Dr. Brian Chappell as he shares the second half of the lesson, The Blessed One.
12: As we've been working our way through different psalms in God's own hymnal, the psalms that are in the center of the scriptures. And today we're looking at Psalm 1. For many, a favorite, one that says very special things about God's blessing in your Grace Bibles. That's page 448. Let me ask that you would turn there and let's stand together as I read God's Word and rejoice in His promises in the first psalm. Psalm 1 is this: blessed is the man who walks not in the counsel of the wicked, nor stands in the way of sinners, nor sits in the seat of scoffers. But his delight is in the law of the Lord, and on his law he meditates day and night. He is like a tree planted by streams of water that yields its fruit in its season, and its leaf does not wither. In all that he does, he prospers. The wicked are not so, but are like chaff that the wind drives away. Therefore, the wicked will not stand in the judgment, nor sinners in the congregation of the righteous. For the Lord knows the way of the righteous, but the way of the wicked will perish. Let's pray together. Heavenly Father, we read in this psalm of blessing and warning, wonderful promises accompanying the path that leads to and follows after you, but also the promise of judgment for a way that is turned away from you. And so we would take both into consideration and ultimately recognize by this psalm that the way to you is not made by us, but by you, who by the work of your Son makes provision for us. It is only the way away from you that we make. Warn us from it, turn us from it, teach us of you. This we ask in Jesus' name, amen. Please be seated. I've mentioned to you in the past that we, for the first time, Kathy and I, after our kids being married for over a decade, we're now understanding a child is on the way. And that couple for whom a child is on the way, they are suddenly feeling the press against their independence. So they're trying to make up on some of the things they think they might not be able to do soon. Like, this couple is trying to finish climbing as many 14ers in Colorado as they can. You know what I mean by a 14er? Mountains that are 14,000 feet and above. And so my son was recently describing to me one of the teeners that is on their list. It's called Capitol Peak, over 14,000 feet tall and known by the knife edge traverse, which means as you get up toward the top, there is one place where there is a land bridge that's only about 2 feet wide with 2,000-foot drops on both sides. And they are taking our grandchild there. So what do we say? Hang on! Stay safe! That's the safe path. Stay on it. Love it. Hold it. Hug it. If you really understand what the law of God is intended to be, God's safe path for his people, you recognize why the psalmist could say, the man of God delights in the law of God. That persons who understand it's a revelation of the character and care of God recognize this is something to delight in. Remember the 19th psalm, it's sweeter than honey from the honeycomb. Because we understand by this God is protecting, helping his people as he gives them the safe path in life. It's for that reason that the last part of verse 2 says, not only does the man of God delight in the law, but on God's law he meditates day and night. You have to really understand that it's sweet to meditate on it day and night. The great prince of preachers, Charles Haddon Spurgeon, said what that meant is we chew the cud of the Bible. We meditate on it day and night. Why would you? I couldn't help think of it, but earlier this week, again, by your wonderful generosity of sharing me with different ministries across the world, I was at the Global Leaders Conference this past week in Dallas, where there were leaders from around the world, from 25 nations, who were getting instructionals on how to take the gospel to different parts of the world. And at one point in that conference, there was a Hungarian pastor who got up and gave his testimony. And he talked about at a younger period of his life, just desperate for affection, just desperate to fit in, and how with the crowd that he was in, how, you know, the smoking and the drinking and the drugs and the pornography were just ways that he kept just trying to fit in, to find a way. And he said it only made him lonelier. And finally, in some level of desperation and loneliness, he got on the internet one night and was Googling for, or whatever it is in Hungary, looking up prostitute, and just came across a reference to the Bible, where it talked about the prophet Hosea, who God said, I want you to take a prostitute to be your wife. And when Hosea did, and she went back to her profession, God said to Hosea, claim her again. Because as you love your wife, the prostitute, so is my love for my people. Though they turn away from me, I will love them. And the Hungarian pastor said, at that moment, he literally got up and danced. My God loves me. He knows the worst about me. He knows my faithlessness, and he loves me. It's in his word, and he was delighting in the word of God. He was meditating on it day and night. He said he would go to his friends, and he said he couldn't stop himself. He would just raise his hands, and he would say, God loves me. Can you believe it? God loves me. Until he finally went to an older pastor and said the same thing, and the pastor said, but have you repented of your sin? It was like ice water in my face. And he said, I had to tell the man, no, I've not repented of my sin. And then the man said, but if you confess your sin, God is faithful and just to forgive your sin and to cleanse you from all unrighteousness. And he said, my joy then became even deeper, that I knew I could repent and that my God would love me still. It's the glory of the gospel. It's why we see such goodness being expressed here. If you understand God's word in ways, then you want to read more. You want to meditate on it. You just want it to enter your heart and life. At least that's the way it's supposed to happen. While I can speak of this in wondrous ways, I wonder if you haven't begun to feel a tension build. After all, if you recognize these are the qualities of a person who is blessed, he does not walk in the counsel of the wicked. He does not stand in the way of sinners. He doesn't sit in the sea of scorners, but he delights in the law of the Lord and meditates on it day and night. Everybody who thinks they meet the qualifications, raise your hand. Well, what good is it then? And if we are told the blessings are coming to people who meet these qualities, and then we begin to examine the qualities and we begin to realize they are qualifications that none of us meet, suddenly the blessings begin to break us.
14: 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It may seem hard for younger Christians to believe, but people over 50 were raised during an era when 90% of Americans identified as Christian. These older believers were once part of a majority group that understood the mission of the church was to take control of our culture, to halt its evils. At the same time, Christians under 50 have lived their entire lives perceiving themselves as a minority that needs to make credible their faith to a secular, pluralistic culture. These distinct experiences and perceptions have a profound impact on the priorities different generations have for church ministry. It's no wonder that younger and older believers don't always see eye to eye. In his new book, The Multigenerational Church Crisis, Dr. Brian Chapel asks the question, what could be accomplished in the name of Christ if we could better understand each other? 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You can request your copy of The Multigenerational Church Crisis when you donate online at unlimitedgrace.com or by calling 844-41-GRACE. That's 844-414-7223. And now, More from Brian Chappell on today's Unlimited Grace.
12: Well, I can speak of this in wondrous ways. I wonder if you haven't begun to feel a tension build. After all, if you recognize these are the qualities of a person who is blessed, he does not walk in the counsel of the wicked. He does not stand in the way of sinners. He doesn't sit in the sea of scorners, but he delights in the law of the Lord and meditates on it day and night. Everybody who thinks they meet the qualifications, raise your hand. Well, what good is it then? And if we are told the blessings are coming to people who meet these qualities, and then we begin to examine the qualities and we begin to realize they are qualifications that none of us meet, suddenly the blessings begin to break us. I don't match up. I don't meet those qualifications. What then? Well, verse 3 is then. Verse 3 speaks of a righteous person saying, he is like a tree planted by streams of water that yields its fruit in season. Now, you have to make a decision about verse 3. Here's the decision you have to make. Is this a reward? You act so righteously and then you get the reward of being like a tree planted by rivers of water? Is this reward or is this rootedness? Is this what came first? Is this the gift that preceded everything else? That the person who is truly righteous sinks his roots down into another supply. You have to recognize that I think what's happening here is not that God is telling us, here's what you do to qualify, but rather here is his supply. After all, think of the image itself. The righteous person is like a tree planted by streams of water. I didn't know when I was planning this message that our friends from Kenya would be here. But I can remember a particular safari that I took in Kenya some years ago, and going out into a very arid region where you could see the elephants and the lions and that sort of thing. But even as impressive as that are the baobab trees. And if I just show you a picture, you'd immediately recognize it. Just rising out of the arid grassland are these huge trees. I mean, they're known because they kind of have the texture of their bark like elephant skin. But if you were to look at the size of some of them, just the diameter of the trunk would be 4 or 5 or 6 elephants wide. These are huge things sitting out in a desert-like area. Now, if you see such a large flourishing tree in a desert area, what do you automatically know? It's getting supplied by streams of water you cannot see. It is being supplied by something else of its that's not its own making. And I think that's exactly what's happening here. And you see it further as you understand how verse 3 unfolds. This righteous person is like a tree planted by streams of water. That means the provision is coming from something else that yields its fruit in its season. There's not just provision, there is providence. At the right time, God makes that life fruitful. It's Romans 8:28 that all things are being worked together for good. It's not everything is good in the moment. It's not everything seems good all the time, but rather in its time, the fruit comes that God intends for that life. This is God's providence as well as his provision. And its leaf does not wither. There's permanence. And that's not something I can supply by my hand and you can't by your hand. And yet we are being told that the fruit, the provision is so powerful that it has a permanent effect. It's perhaps the last quality that we struggle with the most. And in all that he does, he prospers. There's not just the promise of provision and providence and permanence, but ultimately prosperity. Is that true? Do people that are godly always have prosperity? the tree image will help us again. You know, if a peach tree prospers, it doesn't prosper by having pears. It prospers by having peaches. If the godly person prospers, they prosper in godliness. They don't necessarily prosper in wealth and easy living. After all,

the afflictions and the worries of a fallen world and still be at peace with God, and to know that He provides what is most needful for our spiritual welfare and the spiritual welfare of those that we love, to know that He is providing the providential working of all things for the spiritual things that last into eternity, that are permanent, and that those things will prosper, not by our hand, but by the streams of living water that are the grace of God. And put against it all is what the wicked have in their lives. Verse 4, the wicked are not so, but are like chaff that the wind drives away. What do you know about chaff? It doesn't have life. It doesn't have provision. It doesn't have a providential outcome. It's dead. It's just chaff. It doesn't have permanence. It just blows away. And it doesn't have prosperity because there's no seed of life in it for anything else to grow out of it. And therefore, there is the summary that is warning. Therefore, the wicked will not stand in the judgment. Here is the dire warning. Why would you commit yourself to the counsel of the world when you know it is going to lead ultimately to eternal judgment? And instead, why would you not recognize that sinners will not be in the congregation of the righteous? That what God is planning and proposing for His people for an eternity with Him is not being provided for those who will not sink their roots into the living water. It's the warning even for this day, as we look at this, the Lord's table, and recognize that what God is reminding us again and again throughout the whole of Scriptures is the way that we make it in this world ultimately with hearts of peace, with the satisfaction that is deeper than money and big houses, is by knowing that our lives are fulfilling the purposes of the eternal kingdom. And to believe that when we sink our roots deep into the One who provides more than we could ever provide for ourselves, that He is promising provision and the providential working out of all things and permanence beyond what we could provide, and ultimately the prosperity of godliness that multiplies beyond what we could ever imagine. I had to think of that when some years ago I took my sons to see the movie Saving Private Ryan, kind of a graphic war movie that our family would not normally participate in, but I wanted my sons to see what their grandfather had gone through because he would never talk about it. In the Battle of the Bulge, in a group of 200 men, he was one of 8 that survived. Awful, awful, and he would not talk about it. And I wanted my sons to see, here's what your grandpa did for your freedom and for mine. Here's what he went through. But some of you may remember the end of that movie where men gave their lives to save Private Ryan. And the movie follows him all the way through to his old age. And he goes to the gravesite of those who gave their lives for him. And as he experiences the blessing of their sacrifice in his behalf, it breaks him. He falls down on his knees and he says to his wife through tears, "Tell me I'm a good man. Tell me I deserved what they gave for me." And in the moment, I'm just cringing gospelly. I'm like, no, no. I do not want to stand before God, nor anyone stand before God and say, "I deserve what Christ did for me." No, it was out of His goodness. I plant my roots deep into His mercy, not into my righteousness. And what He is promising is that if I will depend upon Him, if my roots go deep down into the streams of living water that are His supply, He will give provision far beyond my righteousness. He will provide providence far beyond my working, permanence of my heart and soul, far beyond my deserving, and ultimately the prosperity of the righteousness I could not provide. I think of another graveside scene. Some of you will know it. It's where Ravi Zacharias, the great Christian apologist of our era, who takes the defense of Christianity into atheistic settings and universities and places where there is challenge against the gospel like no other person, and somehow has the ability to answer, and he talks what set him off on that ministry. As he, decades ago, stood by a garbage heap in Vietnam and recognized he was standing on the gravesite of 6 missionaries who had given their lives for the gospel in that place.

0: And as he thought to himself, what did they give their lives for? There is no evidence that it meant anything. And he said, it was for me. They gave their lives for me, that I would recognize if you give yourself to the purposes of the gospel, God can multiply who you are far beyond your efforts. Those missionaries who died in that place surely never believed, could have known that their lives would have a far-reaching effect. But as it touched Ravi Zacharias, there was prosperity to their lives, multiplying far beyond them as their godliness touched a generation, and through him, tens of thousands have believed the truth of the gospel and they've never seen it. But God was doing it. Why was he doing it? Because those missionaries were like trees planted by rivers of living water. And God was providing far more than they knew. And he was in that provision, working providentially beyond what they could understand, and permanently for eternity beyond what they could provide, and ultimately prospering their lives beyond their wildest dreams. Such is the nature of our God.
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8: Shalom, my holy brothers and sisters. This is Rabbi Schneider. You know, when Yeshua came, the vast majority of the Jewish leaders missed him. 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They didn't think that there was room for God to have a son. And because they were locked into their own perspective, they missed the Son of Man who was the Son of God when he came. What's the application? We need to be careful that we're not missing things that the Lord wants to reveal to us because we're so locked into our own theological boxes that we don't have room to let in anything new that God wants to show us. Let's be humble. Let's be open. Let's stay expectant, and let's be authentic before God and ourselves.
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13: I read a couple of days ago, 170,000 people die per day. That's about 7,000 per hour, 119 per minute, and 1.98 people per second. When I mention death, I know what it does. It makes everyone uncomfortable. We don't like to talk about death. If you want to get out of a conversation, just say, hey, let's talk about death. Isn't it funny how we use all of these other terms but death? He clocked out, we say. They passed away. He met his maker. He kicked the bucket. Lost his life. Ceased to be. We'll call it all of these other terms and phrases, but what it is, death. And in an audience this size, some of you are not going to be here next year. I'm not trying to scare anyone. I'm just talking about in reality. 20 years from now, a lot of us will not be here. 30 years, 40 years, we're not going to be on this side of the dirt. And that's a sobering thing to think about, isn't it? Death is inevitable. It's the ultimate intruder. We can put it off and say it's not going to happen to us or people around us, but I think we would all have a story about death. And death is all over the place. It surrounds us and confounds us. What I want you to understand is death is inevitable, to be Captain Obvious. George Bernard Shaw said, one out of one die. He also said, the stats on death are quite impressive. Think about it. One out of one die. We're not going to beat the odds. We're not going to dodge it. It's inevitable. And Ecclesiastes chapter 3, verse 2 says, there's a time to be born and a time to die. Death it's important, number two, as you're following, is not a punishment for believers. Sometimes people think, oh, I'm going to die as a punishment. No, it's a result of living in a fallen world, a broken world. Number three, death is the culmination of our sanctification. We've been in this series on theology. Sanctification is that process after salvation of being set apart. It's growing and maturing in our relationship with Christ. We move through infancy, through adolescence, then we're into maturity, adulthood. So the bookends of sanctification would be our salvation and the glorification, yet the sanctification ends right before glorification, and glorification would be those of us here who've trusted Christ, who will live forever in heaven. So that's the stopping point, if you will, of sanctification here on this earth. Therefore, our obedience to God, I'm still in number three, is more important than preserving our own lives. And read about so many matriarchs and patriarchs in Scripture. Read about so many of the martyrs. They understood this and lived this out. So then it comes to this question, how do we face our own death? We're going to die. How do we face it? There was a conversation one day that I heard about. This guy in his 60s was talking to kind of a young, up-and-coming businessman. And he began to ask him questions. He said, well, tell me about your plans. So the businessman said, well, you know, I want to start this business, and I want to make this amount of money. And the older guy goes, well, what next? He said, well, maybe I can then afford to get married. And the older guy goes, you never can really afford to get married, but what next? He goes, have kids. What next? Get this house. What next? Retirement. What next? Investments. He said, what next? He said, well, I guess I'll die. And then he said, well, what next? And this young, successful guy goes, I haven't planned for that. And the wise man said, young man, you're not ready to live until you're ready to die. And I've got to ask you straight up, man to man, man to woman, are you ready to die? Now, obviously, I want to live. You want to live. I don't want to die now. You don't want to die now or tomorrow or next week or next month or next year. But are you ready to die? We think about death. We're like, I've got a will, man. I have an estate, and I've got trusts for my kids. Good. That's lovely. And we think about death in a general term, but do we think about death in a deep way? I'm talking about 6 feet deep. I'm talking about a personal way. I'm talking about your death, not your spouse's death, not your child's death, your death. Philippians chapter 1, verse 21 and 23, for to me, to live is Christ, and to die is gain. This is Paul talking. If I'm to go on living in the body, this will mean fruitful labor for me. Yet, what shall I choose? I don't know. I'm torn between the two. I desire to depart to be with Christ, which is better by far. And then we go to the death of believers and non-believers. You see that? How do we treat that? Well, those of us who are in Christ, we will be, and I'll talk about this in a second, resurrected the moment we die, the moment you close your eyes on this planet, you'll open them up into eternity in a nanosecond. The Bible says that. The Bible says that we will live forever. Now, if you just contemplate forever, it'll blow your mind. It blows my mind because we can't even comprehend it. It's another dimension. So when believers pass away, there's sadness, obviously. There is hurt. There's pain like we can't imagine. Jesus wept when his friend Lazarus died. We have other people in Scripture weeping in death. We have great sorrow in our lives because of that. And death is mysterious, and mourning in one way never really stops, yet heaven has become sweeter to us. Heaven has become more and more realistic because the Bible says when we worship, just like we were worshiping and singing, we're joining with the angels and all of the saints, all of your loved ones and mine who've graduated from this life into heaven. And that's an awesome thing. So as a believer, we're going to be saddened when someone passes away, but also there's going to be this joy because we know where they are, and we're going to join them very, very soon.
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13: How do we react to the death of non-believers? When we're dealing with non-believers, those people who have rejected Jesus, we have to understand that eternity is real, that there are different places, different destinations that we reside in forever, heaven or hell. In the Bible, there's no purgatory. Catholicism talks about purgatory. There's one problem with it. It's not in the Bible. There's no green room. There's no holding cell. There's no long lines. It's either heaven or hell. And I'll talk about those subjects in just a moment. Yet, when a loved one that is not a believer dies, we should not, as Christians, say, well, they're in a better place, because there's a great chance they're not. It's a time for Christians to say, life is short. It's a time for Christians to say, I have a greater urgency now to tell my neighbor, my friend, my classmate, the guy I play golf with regularly, about the Lord Jesus Christ. Also, too, we don't know what the person, the unbeliever, went through right before they died. Did they remember a song from Sunday school back in the day? And did they trust Christ? We don't know. So we don't know. We have to understand, though, that God is fair. We have to understand that God will simply give us a greater measure of what we wanted on planet Earth. God's going to say, if you did the Derrick Henry thing, he's known for a stiff arm, right, Derrick Henry? Correct? If you did the Derrick Henry thing and stiff-armed me, at every juncture, at every interchange, God's going to say, you know what? I'm going to give you a greater measure of what you desired. You'll have the forever stiff arm. You'll be in a place called hell for the rest of your existence. On the other hand, those of us who have trusted Christ, those of us who have been saved by grace through faith, we're going to have a greater measure of that. We'll spend eternity in heaven. Death is certain. That's what I'm trying to tell you. It's certain. Yet, we're uncertain about what happens after we die. I want to talk to you about the agenda, what is going to take place the moment you die. Let's say, for example, you are involved in a business meeting, and it's the most important business meeting of your life. You know that this business meeting can change the geological plates of your finances and your opportunities forever. You prepare for this meeting. You see the agenda, and the agenda is what's going to happen in the meeting. You're prepared for every question and everything the person asks you and challenges you with, because remember, it's going to change the course of your life financially. I think all of us, if we knew we were going to have a meeting tomorrow like that, would be prepared, wouldn't we? I think we would do our homework. I think we would dress nice. I think we would brush our teeth and use cologne. I think we would do a lot of research, and we would Google this and Google that, and we would smile, and man, this meeting is going to change the course of my life. I want to talk to you about a meeting that you can't put off, that I can't put off, and this meeting is going to be with the God of the universe. You're going to sit down at his table. The moment you die, the Bible says, the moment you die, you'll be resurrected. You die and you're resurrected. That's the first thing I want you to understand. The first aspect, the first item on the agenda is the resurrection. The resurrection. You close your eyes here, you open your eyes there. So our souls, the essence of who we are, will go directly into the presence of the Lord, and we have this meeting, a resurrection meeting. The Bible says in Acts chapter 24, verse 15, there will be a resurrection of both the righteous and the wicked. Now, it doesn't take someone brilliant to understand that a resurrection is going to take place. Our creation, the creation shows us about resurrection, the cycles of life and death. You think about a seed. A seed's kind of dead, right? And you plant it in the ground. It's watered, sunlight, etc. It grows into a beautiful plant, producing fruit. And then the whole thing starts over. So we have this cycle of life and death and life and death. Think about a caterpillar cruising around. Caterpillars are ugly. U-G-L-Y, you ain't got no alibi, ugly. They make this cocoon-like structure. It's like a tomb. And then they burst forth. That's a butterfly. So the cycles are all around us. Think about physics. Albert Einstein said, matter may change states, but it will not be created or destroyed. A hint of the afterlife. Think about philosophy. Philosopher Immanuel Kant said, since justice is not applied fully, it must be applied in the afterlife by the judge who settles all accounts. Study anthropology. As anthropologists look at different people groups, almost all of them have an advanced knowledge and system of the afterlife. On top of that, there are over 10 million near-death experiences. So it's front and center. It's obvious there's life after the grave. So we die. You've got the resurrection. Now you've got judgment. Hebrews chapter 9, verse 27. Just as a man is destined to die once, and after that to face judgment. We will face judgment. God will look at you, and he'll go through this agenda, and he'll say, okay, one question I have for you. Here it is. What did you do with Jesus? That's the question. What did you do with Jesus? And we have a choice, because the third part of the agenda after the resurrection and judgment is separation. Separation in one of two places, and following the separation, we have heaven and hell. What is hell like? I'm sure you've wondered. It's being able to do anything and everything you've always wanted to do alone. It's called the outer darkness, Matthew 25. It's a place where the worm never dies, Mark chapter 9. The fire is never ceased. Hell. We determine our own destiny. On the other hand, heaven is going to be a place so amazing, so awesome, so incredible, words can't describe it. We'll have connection and community and purpose like we can't even understand. So you see what's going to happen? Resurrection, judgment, separation, and then you have the second coming and reunite, and then we're reunited with our bodies. Now, this is important. Obviously, all of it's important. It's theology. We die, we're resurrected, our spirits, right? The essence of who we are in the presence of the Lord. We're either spending heaven or hell in eternity. When Jesus comes back, don't miss this now, for the second coming, he brings with him the spirits and the souls of those who've died. Our bodies and souls will be reunited. If you understand that, just nod your head. Our bodies will look like the resurrected body of Jesus. They'll be perfect. And then, five, the final judgment. The final judgment. When our souls are reunited with our bodies and we spend eternity in either heaven or hell forever and ever and ever. And that is a heck of a long time, forever. But let's go back to what I just talked about earlier. Let's go back to the resurrection. Let's go back to the judgment. Let's go back to the question. You're looking across the table at the Lord. He's saying, and he's going to ask you this one question, what did you do with Jesus? What did you do? We have two responses. The first response is, you know, Lord, I relied on my goodness, on my performance to get into heaven. I was better than most people. I was better than axe murderers and serial killers. I was a lot better than my neighbor. I was a lot better than my husband. I'm telling you, Lord, I performed the best way I knew how. I grew up Baptist. I grew up Catholic. I was baptized, pasteurized, homogenized. God, I tried so hard. I performed. And God's going to say, it's not about that. Because if you are relying on your performance, you're not going to make it. That's not the gospel. You're not going to make it. Because God's standards are perfect. No matter how well you perform or I perform, the Bible says all of our works, all of our performances fall miserably short. So if you're relying on that, you're in severe trouble. You're in eternal trouble right now. Right now. So are you relying on your performance or on the performance of Jesus? Again, God's going to say, what did you do with Jesus? Because Jesus performed for you and me. He did the work. He lived a perfect life, died a sacrificial death, rose again, and offers you and me eternal life. So the question is, what are you going to do with that question? Are you going to rely on your performance, which will get you nowhere, or the performance of Jesus Christ? Death. As a believer, it's our graduation into heaven.
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26: Good afternoon. It's Wednesday afternoon, just after 3 o'clock. 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
28: Welcome to the broadcast outreach of Living God Ministries with Aaron Budgen. Aaron discovered Jesus is his Messiah while preparing to be a rabbi. He now teaches for several organizations and is the teaching pastor for Living God Ministries. Strongly distinguishing between the Old and New Covenants, Aaron presents the scriptures from a Judaic and historical frame of reference. Join Aaron now as he reveals the reality foreshadowed and the new life we can now experience because of what the Lord Jesus accomplished for us.
29: Thank you for tuning in to today's program. This is Aaron Budgen, and I recently released a book titled Building Life. This is for young people who are starting out into adulthood, and it is also for those who have found themselves in a circumstance where they are starting their lives over. I have put a lot of effort into writing this book. It is a short read of about 2.5 hours. It is only available directly from me, so if you would like a copy, go to the Living God Ministries website, and you will see a link there that says, Inform Me of Aaron's Books. Fill out the form, and I will get back with you as soon as I can. I'm presenting a verse-by-verse study through 1 Corinthians, and in the previous message, I was in 1 Corinthians chapter 10, in verse 23, where Paul said, All things are lawful for me, but not all things are helpful. All things are lawful for me, but not all things edify. And I was explaining that we have been set free from the law. We've been set free from a life of repentance and obedience, as was described in the Old Covenant, because of what He has done for us. And that is what makes it possible for us to walk in a new way of life, a life of dependency and trust rather than a life of repentance and obedience. And that in the end, really, the objective is that we may know our God and have a personal, interactive, genuine, and real relationship with Him. That this is what He's interested in. He's not interested, really, in us getting our flesh under control. He is interested in having a personal, interactive relationship with us within and through our spirit. And so if all things are effectively lawful for us, in the sense that there's no law that will be held against us in any way, we could go out and indulge our flesh and sin like the devil if that's something that a person decides to do, but we don't do that because He changes our heart, because we do not want to do those kinds of things. That's what happens in this relationship that we have with our God, is that He changes us. He transforms us so that we say no to sin. We say no to evil because we want to say no. The reason why people sin is because they want to sin. And so we need to change a person's heart so that they want to do something otherwise. And the only person who could ever do that is the living God Himself, through the personal relationship that He would like to have with us. Now, the direction that we are to move in then is to have a fulfilled heart because we rest and trust in the love and acceptance of God. We live in the understanding that He shares with us, and we embrace the new purposes that we will have in our lives because of this new relationship that we have with Him, that we are to pursue that. We are to enjoy that. And in this sense, we are seeking our own. We are seeking our own. We are fulfilling the deepest desires that we have. We are living in our own self-interest, in the sense that we are not doing things that are not helpful. We are not doing things that are not edifying or profitable. We are engaging the world differently. But there is more to life than just that. We are to live our lives in a way that we can draw others to their God so that they also may have a personal relationship with Him. This is something that is in addition to our being at peace personally. It is so that others may be at peace themselves. And so I believe this is why he goes on and he speaks about this in verse 24. Let no one seek his own, but each one the other's well-being. That does not mean that we are not to seek our own. We are not to seek our own interests. We are not to be satisfying the deepest needs of our hearts. That's not what he says. He says this after verse 23. Which does deal with the issues related to our own personal selfishness. What things are helpful for us? What things are going to be edifying for us? He does imply in verse 23 that he can include others, but this is not to exclude ourselves. When he says, let no one seek his own, that doesn't mean that you cannot seek your own. It is just to do so in a way that you do not violate other people. What about the Corinthians here? If they wanted to live in a specific way that would violate the others in the community, why don't they just leave town? You know, they could just do that. They can leave town and maybe live in another area that either has a very low population or they don't have really any significant access to other people. They can do whatever they want and they will offend no one, because there won't be anybody around. But they are in this community. And so being in this community, there is more to take into consideration, that there are others around you, and you would like them to know the God who you know. And if you don't feel that way right now, don't worry. Give it some time. As you grow and mature in the faith, you will. You will want others to know the God who you know. So even if you don't feel that way right now, don't worry. Give it some time. Just deal with your own personal relationship for now. Seek after those things that are just for you when it comes to the issues related to knowing your God. And then as you grow and mature, you will want to seek after other people's interests because you will want them to know the God who you have come to know. So again, in verse 24, let no one seek his own, but each one the other's well-being. He is introducing the topic of after you have sought your own, then add this to your way of life. And so from there, he goes on and he speaks about food that has been offered to idols. Again, this is repetition from what he already said about the subject. And he does not address this issue by saying, now listen, the command of God is this, and so obey this. He does not address the issue in that way. He is responding to a question that they asked him. a simple question of what do we do about food that has been offered to idols? How do we deal with that? And he responds with what he thinks. He does not respond with, "Thus saith the Lord, in this situation you do this, and in that situation you do that. And of course, if you fail, well, you will have sinned, you will have violated God, and God is going to come after you." That's not what he says. He just simply gives a practical response to the question at hand. Eat whatever is sold in the meat market, asking no questions for conscience' sake. What does he say? He says, you know, just eat whatever. That's what he says. Eat whatever. Beginning of verse 25. Eat whatever is sold in the meat market, asking no questions. Don't even question this issue. Don't ask about this issue. This is not even an issue between you and God at all. So what if somebody gave thanks to some God of some kind who is not the true and living God? They gave thanks to some spirit, some demon, some idol or whatever for the food before they sold it to you. It doesn't matter. Those gods are not real. Those idols are not real. Those spirits, if there are any, for real, they are not God, not even close. And so it just doesn't matter. Those things have no relevance whatsoever. So don't even bother asking questions about it. All things are the Lord's. In verse 26, "For the earth is the Lord's and all its fullness." That is what is real. What is real is that the meat is God's. The animal is God's, no matter how people want to pretend that it's something else, that there is some other God that they're giving thanks to. No matter how people want to deal with that, that just isn't the way things really are anyway. And so don't get into this issue, you know? Don't bring it up. Unless, of course, somebody wants to bring it up. And that's what he says later. He says, well, you know, if somebody wants to bring it up, well, then there's perhaps something that could be addressed. Continuing into verse 27, "If any of those who do not believe invites you to dinner and you desire to go, eat whatever is set before you, asking no question for conscience' sake." Just don't even ask, you know? They've asked you to come over for dinner. Go, you know, eat a meal with these people. It doesn't matter what it is, even if it is in violation of the dietary laws, you know? If it's in violation of the dietary laws, and if you really, really want to be obedient to God according to the law, you know, if this is something you really want to do, then all you need to be sure to do is that you do not go back home until after the sun goes down. As long as you eat before the sun sets and you return home after the day, you know, you will be unclean until evening. So as long as you do that, you are perfectly righteous in God's eyes. You have not violated the dietary laws at all. And if you really want to be religious, well, then take a bath or a shower in addition to that. Those are the dietary laws. I mean, if you really want to be compliant with those, that's what you do. But you don't even have to tell these people about that, whether you're going to do that or not. You can just keep that to yourself. You can have that as a private experience between you and God, even though I'm pretty sure God is not going to be so impressed by that. But if it makes you feel better, you're free to do that. You know, you really are. So if anyone invites you to dinner, just go ahead and eat whatever they've got. Don't worry about it. It's not a concern unless they want to make it an issue. You know, if they want to make it an issue, well, then there's something else to address. Chances are they know that you believe in a different God than they believe in. They are an unbeliever, you are a believer, and they have invited you over for dinner. You know, they probably want to engage in some conversation of some kind. Whether it is related to God or not, they probably at least know this about you. So if you go, then go. But then in verse 28, "But if anyone says to you, 'This was offered to idols,' well, then what do? If somebody invites you over for dinner, chances are they know you well enough to know that you are a Christian. If they bring this up, it's probably because they have decided that they want to be provocative. that they want to maybe test you in some way and say, okay, well, let's see what your convictions really are, you know? Hey, this meat was offered to idols. Are you going to eat it? You know, you might very well violate your God, or you might be testifying that your God is not real, but mine is. In other words, the person who invited you over most likely is being provocative and they are wanting to challenge your faith. I would expect that this would be the scenario. The scenario of verse 28 is because they are wanting to test you and see just how committed are you really to this God that you believe in. In that kind of a circumstance, it would, of course, be well advised to just simply not eat it. If anyone says to you, this was offered to idols, do not eat it for the sake of the one who told you, and for conscience' sake, for the earth is the Lord's and all its fullness. Again, a repetition from verse 26. The earth is the Lord's and all its fullness. So the conscience sake is not for you, it's for them. You know, as for you, you know that the earth is the Lord's, all its fullness, that the meat is really of him, and he is the one who is to be thanked. You know that. But what do they know? What do they believe? Well, they believe that some other God is to be thanked for this. And so if somebody wants to bring it up in that way, then just simply do not eat it. Now, does this mean that they have invited you over for dinner and there's no way you can eat dinner? Of course that's not the case. Chances are this could provoke some conversation. If they want to bring this up, then you can discuss it with them. You don't have to just refuse to eat anything now because they are provoking you and they are testing you. And if you eat of it, then you might be rejecting the existence of your beliefs and you might be indirectly accepting theirs. No, it doesn't have to stop there. You can have a conversation with them. If they say something like, this has been offered to idols, you can reply with, well, you know, that sounds very interesting. I personally don't think that those idols are real gods. I just don't. I don't feel that way. If you feel that way, you are, of course, free to do so. You don't need my condemnation. I'm not going to condemn you over that. You know, if there's a real God, then you can talk with him about it. Maybe he will have a concern about your rejection of him. And, of course, that's between you and God. That's not between you and I. But as for me, I don't want to eat this food in a way that would acknowledge your God. Would it be acceptable if I give thanks to my God for the food that you have provided? Would you be offended by that? Would that be acceptable to you if I give thanks to my God, who I believe is the one who provided this for us? And I will, of course, do so with acknowledging that you have your own beliefs and your own feelings concerning these things. If that could be a reasonable, peaceful follow-up response to something like this, then you could probably go ahead and eat some food. Wouldn't you think that that would be acceptable? Paul does not say that here, of course. He just says, just don't eat it if they say it was offered to idols. But you know, we could add a little bit more to this. Well, then what if this? He is not giving an absolute commandment to say, okay, as soon as this is mentioned, you know, one time, well, then everything is defiled. Everything is unclean. Thou shalt not eat anything in this house at all. He doesn't say that. He just says, consider the other person and do not support their beliefs. Give them the freedom to support their own beliefs. If they want to do that, give them the freedom to eat the food that they provided, the food that they are thankful for, thankful towards a different God. But if they want to eat it, go ahead and let them eat it. Don't protest that. It just means you don't have to do that. If you're concerned that it is going to be a disruption when it comes to your testimony to them about the true and living God, if it's going to be a disruption to that, then don't do it. But if you can find a way to eat that food with an understanding that you don't acknowledge the existence, the true existence of this other God, or you at least reject the idea that they are the true and living God, that you believe in another, as long as there is a mutual understanding that you are not violating your own beliefs, then they can see you as a person of conviction, and they can perhaps receive from

evil spoken of, for the food over which I give thanks. There is an opportunity for you, as I just explained. If the other person is perfectly fine with you giving thanks to your God for the food, well, then there's no reason to speak evil of you if you do that. Again, verse 30. But if I partake with thanks, why am I evil spoken of for the food over which I give thanks? Well, you're not going to be. There's no reason to speak of you in an evil way as long as this will be acceptable to all those who have knowledge of the experience. Verse 31, therefore, whether you eat or drink or whatever you do, do all to the glory of God. Another way of saying, do all in a way that people can increase in their knowledge of who He is. The glory of God refers to the knowing of God, the knowledge of God, the understanding of God. Do all of these things, or whatever you do, anything that you may do, do these things with an understanding that you have an opportunity to reveal the truth of who He is, to increase people's understanding of who He is, to increase the knowledge of God, that is the glory of God, that He may be known. Again, verse 31, therefore, whether you eat or drink or whatever you do, do all to the glory of God. Give no offense either to the Jews or to the Greeks or to the church of God, just as I also please all men in all things, not seeking my own profit, but the profit of many. Why? Why go through all of this? That they may be saved. Whatever you do and however you do it, keep in mind that you want others to be saved. Do not create obstacles that may get in the way of people being saved, that get in the way of people knowing the real God, that get in the way of people trusting your convictions, that you really do have convictions yourself. Do not be a bully in other people's lives. And this is not just about unbelievers. He refers to the Jews, he refers to the Greeks, but he also refers to the church of God. Do not go into an assembly of believers and provoke them. Don't just do that with your freedom and with your liberty. This is not going to be helpful. This is not going to be profitable. It's not going to be edifying. It's not going to help anybody, except perhaps you in a fleshly way by making yourself feel good about yourself because you have asserted the truth of God in a way that these people have been confronted with it, and you are just totally awesome for doing that. But no, you're not. You're just bullying these people with the truth. That is a common thing for people to do. If I was to go into an assembly of believers who still believe that we are to ask God for forgiveness, if I went into an assembly like that and they assembled all of us together, you know, we got all organized, me included, in some room of some kind or around a table, and the decision was, okay, right now we are all going to ask God to forgive us of all of our sins so that we can be up to date with Him, so that we can be back in fellowship with Him, I'm certainly not going to participate in that. If they want to do that, they can do that. But just as Paul is saying, do not eat the food that was offered to idols when the person presents that to you in such a provocative way, so also I wouldn't ask God to forgive me in a setting like that. If they want to do that, they can do that. If they want me to give thanks, I will give thanks for the forgiveness that I already have. And if they would find that to be acceptable, then we could all enjoy that together. Another example is perhaps a Passover meal. I know lots of people who enjoy having the Passover Seder as a part of their life. And if I was invited to participate in a Passover Seder, I probably would go. But if the people there would assert that we have to do this or God will consider it to be sin and a violation of the law, then I won't participate, because that would be a violation of conscience. Their conscience, that I would go there and do that, they would see me as a person who doesn't really have the convictions
that I say

I have. So these are some simple examples that I can refer to that can fit into this category here of the end of chapter 10. I will continue into chapter 11 in the next message.

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13: The title of today's message is Passing on the Baton. Turn to Matthew 28, and we'll probably jump in at verse 16. Some of the stuff that you read in the Bible, you go, well, that's just what happened. It's what didn't happen that amazes me. You say, well, this is all we know is what happened. And how do you know what didn't happen? Jesus comes to earth, born of a virgin, lives a sinless life, arrested, beaten, dies on a cross, buried, raised from the dead. And one of the things you think might have been possible is that Sunday morning, they go to the empty tomb and he's just gone. He said he'd be raised from the dead and he's gone and that's it. And he doesn't appear to anyone. He doesn't say anything else. He's just gone and you either believe it or you don't. And that's it. But God is merciful even after the resurrection because he knows us. He knows how we think. And I've pointed out before, it's clearly everybody sees this, that nobody expected, nobody went to the tomb. Nobody believed Jesus was going to be gone. They all went to embalm him, put spices, something, and they're all shocked. You've stolen the body. They weren't expecting a resurrection. So why did Jesus not just be raised from the dead and he's out? Because he is merciful, he is gracious, he understands us, he knows what we're going to need, he knows what history is going to need even, and that even a departure is a process. Even Jesus demonstrated how you leave the planet after you're raised from the dead, and he keeps us in mind. Now, some horrible things sometimes happen to people out of nowhere. Cataclysmic, catastrophic things just befall a family or an individual. From my experience, God is either merciful in the process of getting to that, even in the moment it happens, and then the processing of that afterwards. He sends people, he sends his spirit, works in and through us to help us absorb what it is that's going on in our lives. One commentator, I'll just read what he said. He said, Jesus made numerous appearances to his followers. He comforted the mourners outside his tomb on Sunday morning. So the women, the men that show up, women especially, on the road to Emmaus. You remember the story where the two guys are leaving Jerusalem, literally on the road to a city called Emmaus. Jesus joins them as they're talking, and they didn't know it was him, and he expounds from the scriptures everything out of the Old Testament, basically. Later, he ate in their presence and invited them to touch him. So he's demonstrating to them, look, I know you didn't believe, but here I am, appears, disappears. And you say, well, what is that about? Look, I don't get caught up in the appearing and disappearing, all that stuff. You're dealing with a God who created the universe, raised his son from the dead. These are not complicated things. I mean, you'll believe it when some magician on TV does something you can't explain, but you won't believe the Bible. Right? Some freaky deal. A guy puts a nail through his arm, comes out the other side, and you go, oh, that's so cool. What is it? Demonic? He's a magician. So we think, well, I saw that happen. These people saw something happen. And God gave him mercy and time to process all of this. So he eats in front of them. Jesus was seen by more than 500. We'll read this at one time. And he goes on to say, some may argue that a few people could have agreed to a deception, but how can one explain the collaboration of 500 people? Then someone else comes along and says, but you're assuming that what the Bible says is even true. What if the guys that wrote it just made up all these facts so you would believe it? At some point, you just have to believe. When are you going to stop analyzing the Bible, just scrutinizing it so intensely when you don't do that to any other writings that come out of history? You just say, well, that's it. That's what it says. That's what happened. At some point, you can believe history if it's documented. And Jesus did enough things here to make it obvious that he was alive from the dead and he cared about the disciples even in the process of leaving. Now go to this Matthew 28, verse 16. Then the 11 disciples went away into Galilee to the mountain which Jesus had appointed for them. So he gave them a specific place. And when they saw him, they worshiped him, but some doubted. So this is even at the end when he's about to ascend into heaven. So some are worshiping, but there's still some like, I just can't get my head around it. I have trouble believing. And these are people that went where he told them to go. So he sends them, so they worshiped him, some doubted. And Jesus came and spoke to them saying, all authority has been given to me in heaven and on earth. Go, therefore, and make disciples of all the nations, baptizing them in the name of the Father, the Son, and the Holy Spirit, teaching them to observe all things that I have commanded you, and lo, I am with you always, even to the end of the age. Amen. So some people say, oh, I know this by heart, and some of you go, I've never heard this. Whatever you say when you're leaving, the last words are a big deal. And this is the last thing that he says to them. He is passing on the baton. He has trained them for 3 years. He prepared for 30, trained them for 3, did what he came to do, died, buried, raised from the dead. And now he spends 40 days, we'll see in a minute, the scripture says, passing this baton on, giving them some instruction and making sure they get it and understand what it is after he's gone. And we'll read also when the Holy Spirit shows up that they have the power, they have the authority given to them by him and the power to do what he's asked them to do. Go to Luke chapter 24, another place that this is kind of laid out. Luke 24, 45, and it says this, and he opened their understanding that they might comprehend the scriptures. Then he said to them, thus it is written, and thus it was necessary for the Christ to suffer and to rise from the dead the third day, and that repentance and remission of sins should be preached in his name to all nations, beginning at Jerusalem. And you are witnesses of these things. Behold, I send the promise of my Father upon you, but tarry in the city of Jerusalem until you're endued with the power from on high. So he's telling them what they're going to have to do, and he's telling them what to wait for. You don't move without God moving. And timing is everything, and they're literally, this is down to the day. And Jesus left about the 40th day after he was raised from the dead, left that 40th day, then 10 days go by, and the Holy Spirit shows up. But they waited. You don't go out there in your own power, because you'll get nothing done. You'll get your butt kicked in your own power. You wait. And when he says move, then you move. All right, go to Acts chapter 1. And the great thing about reading this out of Acts is that the writer here goes back and covers some things that happened and then kind of moves it forward a little bit. Acts chapter 1, verse 1, and the writer here makes reference to something that he had written before. He says, the former account I made, O Theophilus, so this is written to an individual, Theophilus, of all that Jesus began both to do and to teach. So what he did and what he taught. Until the day in which he was taken up. So you say, well, then Jesus did his 3 years of ministry with these disciples. He died, buried, raised, and dead. He wasn't done. He kept teaching. He kept passing on the baton. He kept delivering what he wanted them to do and to be. So he says, until that day in which he was taken up, after he, through the Holy Spirit, had given commandments to the apostles whom he had chosen, to whom he also presented himself alive after his suffering, many infallible proofs, being seen by them during 40 days and speaking of the things pertaining to the kingdom of God. So unquestionable stuff. Keep reading there in Acts chapter 1. And being assembled together with them, he commanded them not to depart from Jerusalem, but to wait for the promise of the Father, which, he said, you have heard from me, for John truly baptized with water, but you shall be baptized with the Holy Spirit not many days from now. Therefore, when they had come together, they asked him, saying, Lord, will you at this time restore the kingdom of Israel? And he said to them, it is not for you to know the times or seasons which the Lord has put in his own authority, but you shall receive power when the Holy Spirit has come upon you, and you shall be witnesses to me in Jerusalem, and in all Judea and Samaria and to the end of the earth. And this is somewhat no-brainer. But if you say, well, I'm not sure that this power has hit me yet. If you are a witness, you have power. You say, well, what if I'm not witnessing? What if I'm not doing anything with that? Does that mean I don't have power? You have power. You're not using the power. You're not accessing it. You're not letting God live in you and through you the way he intended. Keep going to verse 9. Now, when he had spoken these things, while they watched, he was taken up, and a cloud received him out of their sight. And when they looked steadfastly toward heaven as he went up, behold, two men stood by them in white apparel, who also said, men of Galilee, why do you stand gazing up into heaven? Like, what are you doing staring up into the sky? This same Jesus who was taken up from you into heaven will so come in like manner as you saw him go into heaven. So how is Jesus going to come back? The same way he left. Then they returned to Jerusalem from the mount called Olivet, which is near Jerusalem, a Sabbath day's journey. And when they had entered, they went up into an upper room where they were staying. Peter, James, John, and Andrew, Philip, and Thomas, Bartholomew, and Matthew, James, the son of Alphaeus, and Simon the Zealot, and Judas, the son of James. These all continued with one accord in prayer and supplication with the women and Mary, the mother of Jesus, and with his brothers. And in those days, Peter stood up in the midst of the disciples. Altogether, the number of names was about 120. So there's a bunch of people in this room. And said, men and brethren, the scripture had to be fulfilled, which the Holy Spirit spoke before by the mouth of David concerning Judas, who became a guide to those who arrested Jesus. For he was numbered with us and obtained a part in this ministry. Now this man purchased a field with the wages of iniquity, and falling headlong, he burst open in the middle, and all his entrails gushed out. So great story there. And it became known to all those dwelling in Jerusalem that the field is called in their own language Akaidama, that is field of blood. For it is written in the book of Psalms, let his dwelling place be desolate, and let no one live in it, and let another take his office. Therefore, of these men who have accompanied us all the time that the Lord Jesus went in and out among us, beginning from the baptism of John to the first day he was taken up from us, one of these must become a witness with us of his resurrection. So they have to pick someone who was there from the baptism of John till he was ascended into heaven to be witness of the resurrection. And they proposed two, Joseph called Barsabbas, who surnamed Justus, and Matthias. And they prayed and said, you, O Lord, who know the hearts of all, show which of these two have been chosen to take part in this ministry and apostleship from which Judas by transgression fell, that he might go to his own place. And they cast their lots, and the lot fell on Matthias, and he was numbered with the 11 apostles. So they replaced Judas by drawing straws, basically. So things continue to be put in order, even the replacement of Judas. Now go to Acts chapter 2, verse 1. So you've got Jesus buried, raised from the dead, crucified, buried, raised from the dead. He appears, disappears, stays with them all these days. And it says, when the day of Pentecost had fully come, they were all with one accord in one place. And suddenly there came a sound from heaven as of a rushing mighty wind, and it filled the whole house where they were sitting. And it doesn't say the wind blew, by the way. It said there was a sound like a mighty rushing wind. So whatever that sound you can imagine. Then there appeared to them divided tongues as of fire, and one sat upon each of them. And this is very important. Read your Bible. Don't just listen to crazy stuff people say. What happened? When the Holy Spirit shows up, look what happens. And they were all filled with the Holy Spirit and began to speak with other tongues, or languages is the word, as the Spirit gave them utterance. And there were dwelling in Jerusalem Jews, devout men from every nation under heaven. And when this sound occurred, the multitude came together and were confused. Why were they confused? Because everyone heard them speak in his own language. And literally, the word is dialect. Like wherever they were from in a country, maybe there's one language spoken, but their little part of the country spoke a specific dialect. They heard them speak in their own dialect. Like, this is not possible. Then they were all amazed and marveled, saying to one another, look, are not all these who speak Galileans? In other words, they're kind of blue-collar redneck. How would they possibly know my language? And how is it that we hear each in our own language in which we were born? It's a miracle. The Holy Spirit shows up and uses this miracle of languages here to speak and signify what had happened. So the Holy Spirit does show up. In a way, Jesus kind of weans them off of himself for 40 days, leaves them for 10 days praying and waiting, and then bam, he hits them with what? The power and the presence of the Holy Spirit, which is equivalent to him. Go to 1 Corinthians 15. We did Acts chapter 2. Go to 1 Corinthians 15. You say, well, you're not even really preaching. You're just giving us information. I am trying to get you to see how God processes things so that you understand he may be being more patient with you than you realize. The reason he came is because we needed mercy. And the reason he did things the way he did them, even the process demonstrates who he is. He does not just go off and leave us. 1 Corinthians 15, this is Paul here. And he says, verse 1, moreover, brethren, I declare to you the gospel which I preached to you, which also you received and in which you stand, by which also you are saved, if you hold fast that word which I preached to you, unless you believed in vain. For I delivered to you, first of all, that which I also received, that Christ died for our sins according to the scriptures, and that he was buried and that he rose again the third day according to the scriptures, and that he was seen by Cephas, talking about Peter here, the rock, then by the 12. After that, he was seen by over 500 brethren at once. One time, in a setting, Jesus shows up, 500 people, and they seem, still some of them don't believe, we saw it a minute ago, but that's a lot of people to have together and see Jesus and everybody corroborate the story and lie together. We saw him. And after that, he was seen by over 500 brethren at once, of whom the greater part remained to the present, but some had fallen asleep, euphemism there for dying. And after that, he was seen by James, then by all the apostles. Then last of all, he was seen by me also as one born out of due time. So who's the last person to see Jesus? Paul. For I am the least of the apostles who am not worthy to be called an apostle because I persecuted the church of God, but he is an apostle. And the criteria here is that you had to have seen him. He saw him, had a massive impact on his life. So Jesus shows up, disappears, then finally ascends into heaven. And I just believe he's coming back. And I think it'd be crazy cool to be alive when it happened, if you're ready. Now, this is how he passed the baton onto this group of people. The 12, the 120, the 500, one at a time, gives them instructions, tells them what to do. Go to Hebrews chapter 12. Let me read you one little passage out of here. Hebrews chapter 12, verse 1. Before we read this, let me kind of recap something. Disciples making disciples. You go back and read in Matthew 28, all these passages. He said, as you're going, or the imperative is not go, it is as you're going, make disciples. The imperative is make disciples. You say, well, you keep saying this over and over and over again, because that is the baton that he passed. Make disciples. So what are we supposed to be doing? Making disciples. How do we make disciples? First of all, you go find out, how did Jesus make disciples? What did he call a disciple? What did a disciple look like? Did it take time? What was the process? So listen close. If you are not making disciples, someone that you know you've poured all of this into and they are up and running and eventually they get to the place where they can do the same thing with someone else, it's not working. You're on the planet. I'm not saying you're not a Christian, but instead of passing on the baton, you are passing on the baton. You say, I'm out. No, thank you. And then you wonder why you don't feel like you're doing what God made you to do. You got to get in the race. Now read this out of Hebrews chapter 12. Verse 1, therefore we also, since we are surrounded by so great a cloud of witnesses, let us lay aside every weight. What is your weight? You say, oh, I have this sin. It may not be some simple little sin. The weight may be pressure to succeed. Don't just go jumping and growing and trying to succeed and make more money. It may eat your whole life up. Figure out what God made you to do and left you here to do, and do that. You say, well, I may not make as much money if I spend time doing what you're saying to do. Who cares? What are you going to buy anyway? Find out what he made you to do. He saved you for a reason. You say, well, I think he saved me to go to heaven. Then why are you still here? Why did he leave you here? Well, I don't know. Now, I know you say, well, you keep going to this simple thing over and over. Go back. What's the last instructions? Anyone passing on something to someone else, the last thing they say to you is usually really important. Go look at what he said and ask yourself the question. If this baton is being passed generation, generation, generation, and someone is literally trying to hand the baton to me in the race, and I'm not there, what is going to happen? You say, well, I guess I'll miss out on what God wanted me. It's not just about you. You can't just say, well, I screwed up and it's just me. When you don't take a baton, you don't pass a baton. I found a definition for this baton deal, and part of it was this: responsibility for something. If you pass the baton to someone, you give them responsibility for it. And if someone takes the baton or picks up the baton, they take responsibility for it. So what are we trying to do as a church? What am I trying to do? What are we trying to do as elders in this church? Put things in place and literally pass this baton, as it were, onto you, so that when we drop dead, our kids have seen enough of this and we've passed it to them, where after we're all of us in here are gone, it's still going. That's what he left in place. And you're either part of that or you're not. Now read that passage out of Hebrews I mentioned. Hebrews chapter 12. So he says, since we are surrounded by so great a cloud of witnesses, let us lay aside every weight, the sin which so easily ensnares us, and let us run with endurance the race that is set before us, looking unto Jesus, the author and finisher of our faith, who for the joy that was set before him endured the cross, despising the shame, and has sat down at the right hand of the throne of God. As it turns out, this running the race that is set before you, it's a relay race. And you have to be a part of taking it, taking responsibility for it, running your race with it, and then handing it off to someone else. You say, well, I think I know what you mean. I give money to the church. And I pray for sick people. I think that's awesome. Where are your spiritual kids? Where are your spiritual grandkids? Where are your spiritual great-grandkids? You say, well, how's that going to happen? It's right here. It's what he did. It's what he's telling us to do. You say, well, I don't want to do that. I'm going to pass on the baton. Then here's what's going to happen. You're just going to pass on, and you're going to wonder why you stand before Jesus, and you go, well, I didn't understand. I am trying to hit this hard repeatedly because I don't want you to stand there and try to plead ignorance. It's right here. You say, well, okay, I got it. I'm in. How do I do it? We got people here. I can make them stand up and say, I'll take you, who might even fight over you. You have to be willing. Let me see if I can find this story in here. I read a story, and I'm just going to read this straight out of an article out of Sports Grid. This is back in the Olympics in 2012. In a feat of supernatural courage that could make even a virtual Greg Jennings jealous, U.S. 4x4 relay leadoff man Manteo Mitchell put the team on his back Thursday afternoon by finishing his split on the relay even though he broke his leg halfway through his run. Anybody heard this story? Considering what you or I might be able to do on a broken leg, which is limited to maybe breathing and sleeping, though the latter still might be difficult, what Mitchell did on his busted left fibula could go down as one of the greatest Olympic performances of all time. It wasn't just that he ran 200 meters on a broken leg. He heard and felt his leg break, which I can only imagine is one of the more terrifying things that can happen to a human. Then he finished his split in an otherworldly 45 seconds. He said he felt like he could go 40 seconds low back when both of his legs worked. Finally, his effort propelled the U.S. team to the event final Friday morning. This is an incredible alternative to Mitchell collapsing like when a normal person breaks their leg, leaving his teammates dead in the water. But by some act of God, Mitchell found it in himself to run roughly the length of 2 football fields on a broken leg. What's your excuse? You say, well, I can't do that. Of course you can't. And that's part of what I'm talking about. Say, God, I can't, but you can. You have authorized me. You have empowered me. You live in me. So here's what we're going to do. I'm going to wake up every day and say, I can't. And then I'm going to say, but you can. So let's do this thing. And you run your race.
14: 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It's our prayer that these talks from Richard aren't something you only hear and enjoy, but that they inspire you to share with others. And that helps our mission to take the planet. 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
13: Another story, if you go back to, I think, the Beijing Olympics, both 4x400 teams, the women's and the men's, disqualified, dropped batons in the final leg of the race. Bad handoff drop. At least the women, the girl that didn't get it, that it dropped, went back, picked it up, and finished the race anyway. Disqualified, but said, I finished the race. He said, well, I dropped the baton. Pick it up. Maybe I'm just getting older, but the older you get, the closer you get to standing before a living Jesus. And all of my crapola excuses are going to go out the window. Well, I didn't have time because, and I didn't want to get involved, and I got hurt by somebody. You know what? I get you got real reasons. You need to sit down with somebody, get yourself discipled or get some counseling, and get on with your life. Enough excuses already. Your attorney is Jesus. You can't get an attorney. He is your attorney, and so you have to face him too, the judgment seat of Christ. So you say, well, you're pushing really hard because you only get one life. And then you're going to have a chance to stand before him and say, I ran. My leg was even broken. I ran. You empowered me and you made a difference through my life. I've already got enough to answer for. I don't want more. You say, well, I'm really busy. I'm going to pass on the baton. It's very expensive, not just because of the impact it has on your life. It's the lack of impact you have on someone else's. You say, well, I just don't know what I would do. Then learn. You take a new job, you figure out how to do the job, or you lose the job. And the instruction manual is right here.
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24: With SRN News, I'm Keith Peters in Washington. Tensions are rising between the U.S. and Iran.
25: President Trump says Iran is taking too long to negotiate a deal, and now they will have to pay the price.
26: We're going to be attacking them very hard.
25: At the White House, the president wouldn't say if he planned to follow through on threats he made earlier in the war to attack bridges and utility plants in Iran. His message to Iran, stop delaying and sign a deal. In the Senate, Vermont Democrat Peter Welch says there isn't a plan.
27: We're nowhere. The president has failed on this. The Strait of Hormuz is closed. It's putting incredible pressure on our economy. There's not even negotiations going on.
25: Welch says the president is trying to save face. Ed Donahue, Washington.
24: A down day on Wall Street with the Dow dropping 953 points, the S&P lower by 119. This is SRN News.
1: Grace to you with John MacArthur, about an hour away. When love moves in, fear moves out. 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
29: 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A fact we should commit to memory.
28: Greater is he that is in you than he that is in the world. The one that's in you is Christ. 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

0: it sounds too good to be true, it probably is, right? We've seen the headlines, people getting duped by smooth talkers, shady deals, and empty promises. But some of the most dangerous scams aren't financial, they're spiritual. Today on A New Beginning, Pastor Greg Laurie helps us spot the fakes and hold fast to the truth. From Ivy League mission statements to wolves in sheep's clothing, it's a revealing look at deception in the last days and the hope we have in Christ.
1: Have you ever gotten one of those scam phone calls? Oh, there's so many of them now. And they'll come from, you name it, Apple, Amazon, the IRS. And they're telling you, you better pay up or you're in trouble. 33 million scam robocalls are made daily. And they do work because I read that 68 million Americans lost over $29 billion to these scam phone calls. But there's scam religious things as well, scam counterfeits out there for the real gospel. Just as there is the genuine, there is also the counterfeit. They claim to be one thing, but they really are another. Jesus called them wolves in sheep's clothing. In fact, one of the signs of the end times, which I believe we're in, is some will depart from the faith, giving heed to seducing spirits and the doctrines that demons teach. And that is why we're told right here in 1 John 4, don't believe every spirit, test them, because many false prophets have gone out into the world. Now, what is John referring to when he says spirits? How do we test a spirit? Well, basically, he's talking about angelic beings. There's a supernatural realm. Just as we live in a physical world, there is a spiritual world. And in this spiritual world, there, of course, is God and Satan, but also angels and fallen angels, also known as demons. And they're actively at work. The good news is, we have more angels on our side than the devil has on his side. And angels are constantly doing the work of God, sort of working behind the scenes. They just show up, do what they're there to do, and go. They're sort of like SEAL Team 6, you know? You don't even know they were there, but they're doing the work of God. The Bible says the angel of the Lord encamps around those that fear him. And it also tells us that they're ministering spirits sent to minister to those who are the heirs of salvation. That would be us. Sometimes angels guide us. Occasionally they speak to us. They often protect us. And they're actively at work in our life. But then there are fallen angels, also known as demons, doing the work of the devil. I mentioned last time that the purpose of demons seems to be twofold. They seek to hinder the purposes of God and extend the power of Satan. Now, they come in different ways. We always think of something demonic as dark and sinister and evil, and it can be that, of course, but it can also come through the guise of something that seems virtuous and good, even religious. Don't forget that Satan, also known as Lucifer, was once an angel of light. I mean, what is more virtuous than going and getting a wonderful education at one of our Ivy League universities? But my question is, what is going on in these universities today, like Harvard and Yale? Did you know that the mission statement of Harvard University, when it was founded back in 1646, went as follows: let every student be plainly instructed and earnestly pressed to consider well the main end of his life and studies is to know God and Jesus Christ, which is eternal life. Mission statement of Harvard. So how are they doing in that? And then, of course, there's Yale, very similar. Their mission statement is, quote, every student shall consider the main end of this study, to wit, to know God in Jesus Christ and answerably to lead a godly, sober life. Wow. What happened in our universities? They become centers of confusion, promoting woke ideology, anti-American sentiment, worst of all, anti-Christian sentiment, and they're a hotbed of anti-Semitism. I mean, how can you explain the fact that after October 7th, when the people of Israel were attacked by Hamas, a terrorist organization funded by Iran, and 1,200 Israelis lost their lives, men, women, children. Some of them were tortured and unspeakable things were done to them. So you would think there would be a global day of mourning afterwards, but instead we see demonstrations against Israel and for the terrorist organization with banners that say things like "Free Palestine" and "From the river to the sea, Palestine will be free." Do people even know what the river is and the sea is that they talk about? Let's just do a brief history lesson on what's actually going on in that part of the world. Technically, if you want to look at the biggest picture, all of that land should be under the Jewish people because God gave it to them. But they only occupy a very small section of it, about the size of New Jersey. And they're in Gaza over near the ocean, where the Palestinian people live. The Israelis left that area back in 2005. They withdrew their military, they withdrew settlers, they even uprooted graves and moved everything back to Israel. And they gave the reins, they gave the keys, if you will, to the Palestinians, saying, "This is your territory. We'll continue to supply you with electricity and water and humanitarian aid, but this is yours now." So the Palestinian people elected Hamas, a terrorist organization, to represent them. And Hamas created a launch pad for terrorism. You go, "Greg, this is political." This is accurate. And if you look this information up, you'll find out what I'm telling you is true. They built elaborate tunnels with the millions of dollars that were given to them for humanitarian aid, and they used them as ways to get into Israel and attack the people. But it all culminated on October 7th with that horrific attack with the loss of so many lives. So when we say, "From the river to the sea, Palestine will be free," what's in between the Mediterranean Sea and the Jordan River? That tiny little country called Israel. What they mean when they say, "From the river to the sea, Palestine will be free," is we don't want Israel. We don't want these Jews here anymore. Iran, the sponsor of Hamas, who represents the Palestinian people, have repeatedly said they want to build a nuclear weapon with the intent of wiping Israel off the face of the map. They've said it over and over again. They call America the great Satan, and they call Israel the little Satan. So this is the situation. Well, what about a two-state solution? I think most Israelis would like a two-state solution. But the problem is, if the representatives of the Palestinian people say Israel does not have the right to exist, how do you enter into a negotiation? Let's say you and I decide to be friends and let's go out for dinner, and you say, "Great, but I just want to let you know you do not have the right to exist and I would rather you are dead." Okay. This is not going to be a great relationship, is it? So you see the challenges that are there. And I believe there's a spiritual dynamic behind all of this. I believe this is a spiritual battle that we're seeing right now. And that's why we should not believe every spirit. We need to be discerning and we need to be informed and educated.
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1: 1 John chapter 4. Dear friends, do not believe everyone who claims to speak by the Spirit. You must test them to see if the Spirit they have comes from God, for there are many false prophets in the world. This is how we know if they have the Spirit of God. If a person claiming to be a prophet acknowledges that Jesus Christ came in a real body, that person has the Spirit of God. If somehow they claim to be a prophet but does not acknowledge the truth about Jesus, that person is not from God. Such a person has a spirit of the Antichrist, which you heard is coming into the world and indeed is already here. Point number one, if you're taking notes, we are in a spiritual war. John speaks of the Antichrist and Antichrists, plural. The Antichrist, a coming world leader, will emerge on the scene. And when he comes, he'll bring temporary peace. He'll help the Jews rebuild their temple. And then he will desecrate that rebuilt temple with what is called the abomination of desolation, spoken of in Matthew 24 by Jesus. And this is where the Antichrist will erect an image of himself and command people to worship him. So in effect, he'll show his true colors. So this is that coming world leader, the Antichrist. But then there's Antichrist that John refers to. And remember, the prefix anti doesn't just mean against, though it includes that, but it also means instead of. So John is saying in the last days, you're going to see a lot of instead of Christ or fake Christs or someone pretending to be Christ or representing him. And so this is something we need to be aware of. So John is refuting a teaching of that time that was called Gnosticism. It's from the Greek word kenosis, which means to know. So Gnostics believed that salvation came through this hidden spiritual knowledge. They did not believe that Jesus Christ was the Son of God walking this earth. They believed you had to get this hidden spiritual knowledge and then you would know. That's kenosis. You would know. So it's a funny thing. John takes their word from them and uses it to show how we can know God. And he uses the word kenosis 30 times in his epistle. You can know this for sure. You don't need the secret password. You don't need the hidden knowledge. But then he lays down this litmus test, if you will, as to how to know whether or not something is really true. Here it is, 1 John 4:2. If a person claiming to be a prophet acknowledges that Jesus Christ came in a real body, that person has the Spirit of God. Listen to this. To be a Christian, you must believe that Jesus was born of a virgin, supernaturally conceived in her womb. The virgin birth is an essential. And then you must believe that he was fully God and fully man, walking among us. And then you must believe that he died on the cross and bodily rose again from the dead 3 days later and that he's coming back again. These are non-negotiables that every Christian should believe. You say, well, everyone believes that. In fact, every religion teaches that. No, actually, they don't. If you are to take even a quick look at the major religions of the world, you would see they have very different views on the person of Jesus. As an example, Hinduism teaches Jesus may be admired as a wise teacher or a holy man, possibly as a god among many other gods, but it does not show him to be the one true God or the exclusive Savior. Okay, well, Jesus said, I am the way, the truth, and the life, and no man comes to the Father but by me. And he said, I and the Father are one. So that's clearly a different view than what the Bible teaches about Christ. Buddhism teaches Jesus is not divine. He's sort of an enlightened teacher, maybe a moral example, but they have no real belief in a personal God in most Buddhist schools. Now, Mormonism, which will often present itself as a form of Christianity, has a whole different view. They teach Jesus is the Son of God. He was created by God the Father, but he's not equal with the Father. Jesus said, I and the Father are one, claiming equality. But they say he's not equal with the Father. And they teach that Jesus and Satan are spirit brothers, and they deny the Trinity. The Jehovah's Witnesses teach that Jesus is not God, but rather he's the archangel Michael in human form. They deny the Trinity, and they deny the bodily resurrection of Christ. Now, here's another thing. Mormons and Jehovah's Witnesses teach that they're the only way to God. And so when a Mormon says, well, I'm a Christian too, if they're honest, they would say, but we have our prophet, Joseph Smith, and we have our extra books that you don't have that are equal to the scripture, and you have to come this way if you want a relationship with God. So the reason I tell you all this is I'm looking at the litmus test of 1 John. And all of these are contrary to what John says. These are sort of like modern versions of Gnosticism. And what is John emphasizing? He's saying, listen, I want you to know God. In fact, in 1 John 5:13, he says, we wrote these things to you that believe in the name of the Son of God, so you may gnosko, so you may know you have eternal life. You can know this for sure. He repeats it again, 1 John 2:3, by this we know that we know him. And then in 1 John 3:14, we know we have passed from death to life. So he's focusing on this and emphasizing it. It's no secret. Anyone has access to it. You don't need a secret password. You probably heard this story before, but there's a man named Stefan Thomas, a German-born programmer who lives in San Francisco. He was given over 7,000 bitcoins back in 2011 as payment for making a video that explains how cryptocurrency works. And at that time, Bitcoin was worth very little, but all of a sudden, it was worth a lot more. In fact, it was worth hundreds of millions of dollars. But this individual took that Bitcoin and he put it in a digital wallet. I'm not even sure what that is exactly. But to get the money to access the Bitcoin, you had to have the password, which he wrote down on a piece of paper and then lost it. I'm not laughing at his misfortune, but really, you have that much money in an account and you lost the password? And I wonder what password he tried. Password. That's a good password. Or the name of your pet. Oh, none of these. He couldn't remember his password. He tried 8 times to get in. He has 2 times left. And if he doesn't come up with a proper password, he will never have access to all that money. And that's sort of how it can seem in this relationship with God. You don't have the password.

because, and I love this verse, greater is he that is in you than he that is in the world. Memorize that verse. Greater is he that is in you than he that is in the world. Let's say it together. Greater is he that is in you than he that is in the world. The one that's in you is Christ. The one that is in the world is Satan, or anyone or anything else that you think is a threat. Christ is greater than all of that. He's greater than Satan, greater than sin, greater than your problem. Here are three biblical examples of God's people overcoming their adversary. Moses at the Red Sea. Wow. He's at the brink of this massive body of water he can't get across. Behind him in hot pursuit is the Egyptian army. He's literally between a rock and a hard place. And he calls out to God. And God says, I will fight from you. You only need to be still. And the Red Sea parted. You know the story. And so all of Israel passed through the dry bed of the Red Sea, and the waters were piled up on each side. You ever been to one of those really nice aquariums, like the Monterey Aquarium? They have these giant tanks with all these exotic creatures. Imagine walking through the Red Sea going, whoa, whoa, whoa, that's cool. Get my camera, hurry. And meanwhile, Moses is going, keep walking, let's go, let's go, let's go. They get to the other side, the last Israeli gets over, and the waters close on the pursuing Egyptian army. Think of David facing Goliath. What an adversary. 9 feet, 6 inches of solid muscle. Yet David trusted in the Lord and said, you have defied the armies of Israel. And he attacked him. And Goliath was defeated. Think of the disciples on the Sea of Galilee. A violent storm hits and they're pitching about in that little boat. And Jesus stands up and rebukes the sea and says, peace, be still. Jesus was bigger than that storm. God is bigger and God is greater than everyone and everything else.

0: Such great reassurance today here on A New Beginning. Pastor Greg Laurie has been pointing out where we stand in the spiritual battle that surrounds us. And there's more to come as this message continues. You know, it's great comfort to know that we're on the winning side. But it's a good time to check yourself and consider whether you really belong to the Lord. Is He really your Savior and your Lord? Pastor Greg, if someone wants to come to the Lord and have that kind of relationship, what would you say to them?
1: I would say that God is just a prayer away. You know, it doesn't take years to become a Christian. It doesn't take months. Frankly, it doesn't even take hours. It can happen so quickly. It just starts with you saying to God, I know I'm a sinner. I know that you love me. I know that you sent Jesus to die on the cross for my sin and pay for those sins and then to rise again from the dead, and I want him to come into my life. So here's my question to you. Have you done that yet? Because Jesus, who did die on that cross and rose again from the dead 3 days later, is alive and standing at the door of your life right now, and he's knocking. And he's saying, if you'll hear my voice and open the door, I will come in. Would you like your sin forgiven? Would you like to know that when you die, you will go to heaven? Do you want Christ to come into your life right now? If so, why don't you just stop whatever it is you're doing and pray this prayer with me? You could pray it out loud. You can pray it in the quietness of your own heart. But pray this prayer to God. Say, Lord Jesus, I know that I am a sinner, but I know that you are the Savior who died on the cross for my sin and rose again from the dead. I'm sorry for my sin, and I turn from it now, and I choose to follow you from this moment forward. I ask all of this in Jesus' name. Amen. Listen, if you just prayed that prayer, the Bible promises that God has heard your prayer and has answered that prayer. The Bible says that if we will confess our sin, He's faithful and just to forgive us our sin and cleanse us from all unrighteousness. So, God bless you. You've made the right decision, the decision to follow Jesus Christ.
0: Yeah, that's right. And as you begin to live this new life, we want to send you something to help you get started off right. 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
2: This is Seth Leibson for Townhall.com. Ronald Reagan used to ask, if no one among us is capable of governing himself, then who among us has the capacity to govern someone else? But to have self-government, we must depend on many things, foremost among them, trust. Over the past decade, credibility in major institutions has plummeted. Given the delays and changing results in the recent California elections, another exhibit. Growing distrust in our elections. Alleging fraud and seeing Spencer Pratt sink to third place after the now second place finisher had previously conceded her loss is said to be paranoid. But here comes the New York Times with a headline. There is, quote, a lack of evidence of any widespread fraud, close quote. The word widespread carries a lot of water in suggesting at least some fraud, no? Voting day needs to be voting day, not month. ID must be required. Ballot harvesting stopped. Mail ballots postmarked. Nothing could undermine our experiment in self-government more than distrust in the legitimacy of our elections. I'm Seth Leibson.
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11: What does repent mean? Well, to do a 180, to go the opposite direction. It's actually used in military context of an about face. It also has to do not just with your physical direction, but changing of your mind. You once thought one way, and now you think another way.
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11: Let me give you the Greek dictionary definition. 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
12: In Acts chapter 3, a lame beggar was suddenly healed, drawing amazement from the crowd at the temple. But the miracle made for a golden opportunity for Peter to point people to the risen Savior. In today's Word, Pastor Brett Metter highlights how Peter boldly preached, even to the religious leaders, of the need for repentance to the one who has power to restore broken lives.
11: Well, in verse 10 and 11, it says, "And they were filled with wonder and amazement at that which had happened unto him. And as the lame man which was healed held Peter and John, all the people ran together unto them in the porch that is called Solomon's, greatly wondering." Verse 12, "And when Peter saw it," the wondering of the people, "he answered unto the people, You men of Israel, why marvel ye at this? Or why look ye so earnestly on us, as though by our own power or holiness we had made this man to walk? The God of Abraham and of Isaac and of Jacob, the God of our fathers, hath glorified his son Jesus, whom you delivered up and denied him in the presence of Pilate when he was determined to let him go. But you denied the Holy One and the just, and desired a murderer to be granted unto you, and killed the Prince of Life, whom God hath raised from the dead, whereof we are witnesses." Now, did you see the titles Peter used for Jesus? He called Jesus the Prince of Life. He's also called God's Son. He's also called, notice in verse 14, the Holy One. And he's also called the Just. God's Son, the Holy One, the Just. Jesus was no ordinary man that was handed over to the Romans to be crucified. And Peter's wanting to make sure they understand that here. And who is Peter talking to here? Well, we're going to find out. It's the Pharisees and the Sadducees and the Sanhedrin. He's calling them out on this. He explains, this is the one you crucified, the Prince of Life, the originator of life, the Just, which means he was sinless, the Holy One, which is only given to God, which Jesus is God, and he's God's Son. Like all of these titles Peter gives, each title he gives is one more indictment against these religious guys. That's kind of the idea here. Well, in verse 16, "And his name, through faith, in his name hath made this man strong, whom you see and know. Yea, the faith which is by him hath given him this perfect soundness in the presence of you all." It's a bit of a mouthful in the King James. I like the ESV in verse 16. It says, "By faith in his name has made this man strong, whom you see and know, and the faith that is through Jesus has given the man this perfect health in the presence of you all." Verse 17, It says, and now, brethren, I wot that through ignorance you did it, as did also your rulers. Now, what he's saying is, you killed Christ in verse 15. He told him that. You know, he laid it out heavy. He said, you're the ones, even though Pontius Pilate wanted to let him go, you still killed Jesus. Like, Peter brings all that up and indicts them radically. He's not pulling any punches here. But here in verse 17, you see a little bit of a kind-hearted, like you start to see a little bit of relief when he says, and now, brethren, I wot that through ignorance you did it, as did also your rulers. So you're saying, but is that letting them off the hook? Not exactly, but let's read on, verse 18. It says, but those things which God before had showed by the mouth of all his prophets that Christ should suffer, he hath so fulfilled. Verse 19, repent ye therefore and be converted. This is what he's saying. You know, you rejected the Messiah. You ignored Pontius Pilate, who wanted to let him go, and you killed Jesus on the cross. What do you do if you're to blame for killing Christ? Now, got to say this. Who was responsible for killing the Christ, the Messiah? The Jews. Yep, the Jews. Now, the Jews get really upset when Gentiles say that. But we Gentiles also have to say the Romans. They also killed him, quite practically. But we also need to understand, you know, I used to say, okay, it was the Jews, and then say, yeah, it was the Romans, and yeah, all of humanity, right? We're all guilty of it. But I'm starting to say, no, if somebody asks me who's guilty of killing Jesus, I'm feeling more like accurate to say me, personally. I'm the one. When I sin, my sin is the very thing that put Jesus on the cross where he was willing to die for me. I think we need to understand how personal this very thing is. So what a blessing the Jews give us. See, rather than blaming the Jews for killing him, I give the Jews credit for giving us Christ. Christ is of the Jews. Jesus was a Jew, the savior of the world. So forget blaming the Jews. I think the Jews are a blessing, and we'll get to that in a second. So what do you do if you're these guys standing there in front of Peter? You're saying, well, we killed Jesus, the Messiah. And what does Peter say? Repent. And then he says, verse 19, repent therefore and be converted that your sins may be blotted out when the times of refreshing shall come from the presence of the Lord. Times of refreshing, you might mark that little phrase. And we've done studies on the year of Jubilee. That's, you know, seven sevens, 49 years. And then on the 50th week, they would have the year of Jubilee, where there would be all kinds of wonderful things. If you had all your Visa cards in debt, up to your neck in debt, year of Jubilee, they forgave all your debt. Once every 50 years. If you were a slave, you had to be let go. There's a bunch of things about the year of Jubilee, but the reason I bring that up is because this times of refreshing, we read through that, we blow through that in the English text, and we don't see anything. The Jews would have referenced, oh, like the year of Jubilee. Which, by the way, if you read the Old Testament and study the year of Jubilee, it was all a beautiful picture of the time where Christ would make all the wrongs right. It's actually the second coming of Christ is a picture of that. So I wanted to give you a little, for you students of the word, if you want to study that deeper, it's kind of a fun correlation there. But what are these guys supposed to do? Repent ye therefore. What does repent mean? Well, the clumsy, simpler terms, I think I like them, to do a 180, to go the opposite direction. It's actually used in military context of an about face, to go the opposite direction. It also has to do not just with your physical direction, but changing of your mind. To repent means to change your mind. You once thought one way, and now you think another way. Heard a testimony of this gal. She was deep into witchcraft. And man, she was like leading and, you know, tattooed up with all the witchcraft stuff and just really into it. And man, it's just so cool to hear her testimony. She just accepted Christ just fairly recently. And man, she's done a serious about face. And she's just a messenger for Christ right now. And she's reaching into, you know, people and lives that I could probably never talk to. But she's got experience and she's just letting her light shine. Like, you gotta love when you see this about face and this change of thinking. If you look up the word repent in the Greek dictionary, let me give you the Greek dictionary definition, to change one's life based on complete change of attitude and thought concerning sin and righteousness. Now, some would say, well, Brett, that means that you better change your life and stop sinning or else you won't be saved. No, we all need to repent. We need to change our mind, change our direction, change our life. Based on a complete change of attitude and our thought concerning sin and righteousness. One of the things about thinking of sin and righteousness is to realize our sin is bad and it's worthy of death. That's one of the things you got to get to. If you're going to be a Christian, you got to kind of understand, oh man, I'm headed for death. And my sin is death worthy. But when you repent, what does that do? It brings you to the place where now you're in a position where you know your need for salvation. Did repentance save you? There's an interesting question. But what does it say in Romans? It says repent, but then it also says confess with your mouth and believe in your heart the Lord Jesus that God raised him from the dead and you will be saved. I think that we're saved by grace through faith. Nothing you can do to add to that. Now, there are some that go out there and teach, and you have to be discerning about this because there's the kind of a rule of thumb. If a pastor is preaching repentance to the point of, man, you're not even really saved because you haven't really repented enough because you still sin. And you'll use lines like this. He's either Lord of all or he's not Lord at all. Have you ever heard a sermon like that? Gulp. My question on that one, he's either Lord of all. So let me just get this straight. If you're going to preach that, pastor, is he Lord of every area of your life? Like every single nook and cranny of your life, is he truly Lord of those areas? Like, do you ever do anything sinful? Now, there's some pastors I've talked to about this, and they say, yes, I have it all covered, and I am now perfectly dialed in. I'm like, you just blew it, man, because you just sounded a little bit prideful there when you were saying that. Dude, you haven't fully repented yet. See, the point is that he's either Lord of all or he's not Lord at all. That could put a guilt trip on people, real fine and dandy. But my question is, who then can really be saved? Who could be saved? Well, Paul the Apostle for sure wouldn't have been saved. Why? Because remember, even in his older years, years after he was converted and saved, what did he say about himself? He says, I find in my flesh there's no good thing. That was present tense. He said that as a Christian in his flesh. He also said, I, Paul, am the chiefest of sinners. When he was a young man, he said, we're all sinners. Then when he's a middle-aged guy, he said, I'm a sinner. And then when he's old, writing Timothy, he said, I, Paul, am the chiefest of sinners. Was Paul getting worse with years? No, I think Paul was more and more aware of what a wretched man that he was. Remember Romans 7, verses 19 through 20, that whole, for the good that I would do, I do not. But the evil which I would not do, that I do. Now, if I do what I would not, it is no more that I do it, but sin that dwells within me. Paul was talking about his own internal struggle with sin, which I think that's important to understand, because if somebody's trying to tell you, well, unless you've fully repented and you've cleaned up everything in your life, then you're not really saved. Well, good luck. No one can be saved then, except for Jesus, of course. So all that to say, lordship theology is a wrong teaching, where that's what it's called, lordship theology, where he's either Lord of all or not Lord at all. The Bible reminds us in Romans 3, 10 and 11, it says, as it is written, there is none righteous, no, not one. There is none that understand. There is none that seeketh after God. That's what the Bible says. So what does it mean to repent? It means you change direction and you change your mind and you want to make your life better and follow after the Lord's way. But you're saved by grace through faith. And when you're saved by grace through faith, there will be that desire to repent and go more in the direction of God. If you're trying to practice sin and get better and better at it, you might want to be really concerned. Are you saying, Brett, you lost your salvation? I don't really believe you can lose your salvation. But if somebody's not really ever repented and they're still trying to cover up their sin actively and purposefully, willfully, just keep doing it, there's enough scripture that makes me uneasy enough. I'm not going to pin down the doctrine perfectly on this one and say, well, if you continually do this and this and this, you're not going to heaven. But there's scriptures that are enough to where I don't want to go and say, I want to just try to get better at sin. Well, Brett, who does that? Who does that? Lots of people. Lots of people. The guy that struggles with pornography, and as long as it's a struggle and he realizes it's a horrible sin and it's perverted and he's trying his best to be accountable and trying not to do the things that he knows are wrong, then I'd say, man, that's evidence of salvation, that he's wanting to repent and not do those things. But if he's got secret accounts and codes and hiding everything from everybody and trying to get better and better so that he doesn't get caught, well, that's not a very real repentant heart, is it? That's taking up sin willfully. And I'd just say, man, I don't know if I'd want to be in your tennies to stand before God. Like, that's just not a great place to be. We should say, man, I know we're all sinners and we all mess up, but we need to run. That's why, you know, people always say, why do you guys always make homosexuality the pet sin to talk about, you know, you preachers? There is a reason. It's one of the few sins in the world that the world is saying, celebrate it, embrace it, wave flags that have been stolen from the rainbow story of Noah, and be prideful about it even. Let's march and stand with. Like, can you imagine any other sin that we'd be trying to do that? I think another sin we're celebrating is abortion now. Man, abortion is one of those sins that people celebrate now. I can't even imagine how it got there. It's such a sad, sad thing. And you and I have a chance to have a say in our nation. It's the way our country works. And you and I have a chance to nudge things in a direction one way or the other. And if I can nudge something like human trafficking and sex working slaves, if I can nudge that with some kind of a vote, I'm going to do that. You know, the whole gender and homosexual agenda, one party's really super pro that, and the other party is saying, we don't really agree with that life. And it's just, you just have to make your mind, am I going to vote more in a biblical way? You know, I'm not voting as much for a person as much as I'm voting for policy. That's what I'm doing. Brett, you should keep politics out of the church. That's been the problem for a long time, that pastors don't talk about stuff that actually kind of matters. And this does matter. So when it comes to, you know, the things that I'm concerned about, gender dysphoria, as it used to be called, you know, now you get frowned out for calling it that. Isn't it something that, you know, the people that really care about kids and, you know, transitioning and transgenderism, people that actually care about them, I don't see them anywhere, except for maybe the Christian church. It's actually the Christian church that cares that kids are ruining their lives and hurting themselves and getting doctors and medicine to and tax dollars to support that. You know, so all this, you know, talk about, you know, practicing sin, I don't want to be behind that. And that's why the homosexual one gets to be such a big point. It's because they're celebrating transgenderism. They're celebrating LGBTQ. They're celebrating murdering babies in the mother's womb. That's what's happening. And he who continually practices sin will not inherit the kingdom of heaven. That's what the Bible says. I'm just quoting the Bible. You can look it up. Be that as it may, that's why I think we should be light and salt and not, don't hang your salt and light job up because you're afraid to vote. I think that's important. I'm going to try to be as salty as I can, but also as light as I can. Well, so anyway, no sin should be just excused. Well, it's just who I am. You know, it's just the way I am. No, you don't want to continually practice sin. So this idea of repentance is not, it's to say, I'm not going to practice getting better at sin or celebrating sin. I'm going to repent. That's what the world needs today. And preachers need to still preach, repent, for the kingdom of heaven is at hand. I think that's important. And notice what it says, repent therefore and be converted that your sins may be blotted out. Do anybody want your sins blotted out? I sure do, and I'm glad for that. That's one of my favorite parts of being a Christian, all my sins blotted out. Well, verse 20 goes on. It says, and he shall send Jesus Christ, which before was preached unto you, whom the heaven must receive until the times of restitution of all things. Again, talking back to the year of Jubilee for you that are thinking this, which God has spoken by the mouth of all his holy prophets since the world began. The word until there is kind of fun. It's not your normal kind of word that you'd say. We'll get into that in just a second. But it says in verse 22, it says, for Moses truly said unto the fathers, a prophet shall the Lord your God raise up unto you of your brethren, like unto me, him shall ye hear in all things whatsoever he shall say unto you. And it shall come to pass that every soul which will not hear that prophet shall be destroyed from among the people. Question, what prophet is Peter talking about here? Well, if you know your Bible, does anybody know where we read about this prophet? The book of Deuteronomy. Like, Peter's just killing it, man. He's like a theologian suddenly. What happened to this guy? He's quoting, let me just show you here about the prophet that Moses talked about. It's verse 15. The Lord thy God will raise up unto thee a prophet from the midst of thee, of thy brethren, like unto me, unto him shall you hearken. And if you go on in verse 18 of that same chapter, it says, I will raise them up a prophet from among their brethren, like unto thee, and will put my words in his mouth, and he shall speak unto them all that I shall command him. And it shall come to pass that whosoever will not hearken unto my words, which he shall speak in my name, I will require it of him. In other words, you're doomed. You're going to be held accountable for your own sins if you don't listen to the prophet that I'm going to send. Was Jesus a prophet? Yes. Now, if somebody just says all Jesus was a prophet, like the Muslims try to say Jesus was a prophet, but did you know that Jesus was three things, prophet, priest, and king? And there's only one person in all the world that could be all three of those things, and that's Jesus Christ. But here's where Moses was, as a prophet, speaking about the prophet that was coming. And Peter, man, he's just tying in Old Testament scriptures. In fact, keep reading, verse 24, yea, and all the prophets from Samuel and those that follow after, as many as have spoken, have likewise foretold of these days. What days? When Jesus would come and when Jesus would die on the cross and be crucified. Peter's saying, this was all spoken in your Bible, Jews. The old Hebrew Bible, the Old Testament, is all the way from Deuteronomy to 1 Samuel. You know, you got to give Peter credit here. Peter's quoting from Genesis to Deuteronomy to 1 Samuel. All these religious leaders were supposed to be scholarly brainiacs of the Bible. And here's a little fisherman from Galilee stumping these guys theologically. Don't you love that? That's what happens when the Holy Ghost comes upon a guy. Well, verse 25, it says, and ye are the children of the prophets and of the covenant which God made with our fathers, saying unto Abraham, and in thy seed shall all the kindreds of the earth be blessed. Unto you first, God, having raised up his son Jesus, sent him to bless you in turning away every one of you from his iniquities. Peter's saying to the Jews, don't you understand? The whole world's going to be blessed by Jesus. He came first to you all, the Jews, the Sanhedrin, the Pharisees, the Sadducees. But they're going to reject him. And still reject him by large. Peter's reminding them about the prophecies of Jesus' first coming, also implying about his second coming. All of this is in Peter's sermon. The word until, I love it, in Romans 11, 25, for I would not, brethren, that you should be ignorant of this mystery, lest you should be wise in your own conceits, that blindness in part has happened to Israel until, notice that word, that's the same until we were talking about from our verse 21 here, the fullness of the Gentiles come in. The reason I point out the word until, and we'll finish with this, the Greek word for until, there's two words for until in the Greek text. We only have one word for until. Now, the reason I want to show you this is the first word that is important here that we see in both Acts 3:21 and Romans 11:25 is the Greek word akri. It refers especially to the space of time or place of intervening. So you can say until there's something that's going to happen specifically. The other word is mekri. You've got ekri and mekri. And mekri refers to specifically to the time up to a certain point of an ending or terminus or termination. It's not until an end, it's until there's a change. So they're blind now, but there's a change coming for the Jews and God's not done with the Jews. This until is kind of hopeful for the Jews that God's gonna, there's gonna be something until, that's the church age, until the fullness of the Gentiles come in, then all of Israel will be saved. Very important. Would you mark this one phrase where it says, and in thy seed shall all the kindreds of the earth be blessed. Genesis 22, 18 is where God gave that promise to Abraham. And question, are the Jews a blessing to all the nations of the world? Well, you already kind of got the answer. I told you, yes, because they gave us Jesus. So that's just the number one reason. But what's even more amazing, if you really look at what the Jewish people have given the world scientifically, artistically, educationally, inventions. Like the Jews are one of the smaller people groups of the world, but they've contributed by far exponentially more than any other people group in history to the world and to science and medicine and art and literature. And like, it's amazing what the Jews have done. They've been a blessing to us in so many ways, but there's no greater blessing than the fact that Jesus is a Jew and the Messiah came through the Jewish people. And we should be thankful for that. Christianity doesn't sort of cancel Judaism. Christianity is a fulfillment of Judaism. That's what's so beautiful about our faith as Christians. And that's what we need to tell our Jewish friends. That's really what Peter's telling them here, that Jesus is the fulfillment of the messianic prophecies of Judaism, which is so cool. Well, in chapter 4, the heat's gonna get turned up. Peter, James, and John are gonna be in big trouble for what Peter's saying here and what's going on. And they're gonna start turning up the heat and we're gonna see how he handles it.
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11: Lord, we are thankful for this passage of scripture, and I do thank you that there's a boldness that we see here with Peter. Your word says the wicked flee when no one's pursuing them, but the righteous are as bold as a lion. Give us boldness, Lord. I pray that we'd be people of your word and that faith would be built within us. I pray that we wouldn't practice sin, but Lord, that we would practice walking with you and hungering and thirsting after righteousness. Help us to get better at that. Bless these, your people. I pray that they just be rewarded with just having this part of your scripture embedded in their hearts and minds, Lord, and that they bring forth good fruit. In Jesus' name, amen.
13: Amen. Pastor Brett Metter closing our time here on Today's Word. 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Today's Word with Pastor Brett Metter is an outreach of Athey Creek Church in West Lynn, Oregon.
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23: With SRN News, I'm Keith Peters in Washington. President Trump signed a $70 billion immigration enforcement package aimed at keeping Americans safe. Correspondent Laura Winters reports.
24: After months of debate and delays, President Trump signing the package, which will fund ICE agents and Border Patrol through the rest of his second term in office.
25: For more than 100 days, congressional Democrats tried to block all funding for the Department of Homeland Security in a reprehensible attempt to throw open the borders of the United States of America.
24: The president says the money will give the heroes of ICE and Border Patrol the support and resources they need to defend our borders, protect our homeland, and to keep America safe. Laura Winters reporting.
23: A rough day on Wall Street with the Dow down by 953 points, the NASDAQ plunged 509, the S&P lower by 119. This is SRN News.
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26: There is no other sin that a man or a woman commits that has built into it the deep-rooted damage that the sin of sexual immorality has. It has destroyed more people than drugs or booze ever together could have destroyed.
27: Welcome to Grace to You with John MacArthur. I'm your host, Phil Johnson. What is marriage? Who can be married? Is marriage even necessary? Questions like those have been debated in classrooms, in the political arena, and even in churches. Thankfully, you can know exactly why marriage exists and for whom it was created. The God who designed marriage has made that clear, as John MacArthur will show you in the series he continues today called Restoring Marriage. Now, in this study, John presents a vision of marriage that is, in many ways, countercultural. That said, you may be wondering, what is the goal of Grace to You, studies like this, to transform society? Or is there another reason for these broadcasts? Here's how John answered that question.
28: The goal has never been to transform society. That is a ridiculous pipe dream. How are you going to change society when society is made up dominantly of people who belong to Satan, who are part of the kingdom of darkness? Jesus said, even of the religious elite in Judaism, you are of your father, the devil. The Apostle John wrote, the whole world lies in the lap of the evil one. You can't use some social strategy to change that. There's no human way, there's no method that we can use, no strategy we can use, no psychological formula or pattern of education to transform society, because society is made up of sinners who resent God, who live without God, who are therefore impotent in the face of their sin and the sin around them. There's only one goal for the church, and that is to see the gospel change people one person at a time. The kingdom of God does not advance nationally. It advances one soul at a time. We're here to be used by God to proclaim his truth, which changes people, transforms people, one soul at a time. That's why Grace to You exists.
3: That's right, friend. And we are able to continue this life-changing work because of friends like you, listeners, who support us through your prayers and through your gifts. So on behalf of the entire Grace to You staff, thank you for standing with us. And now stay tuned as John MacArthur continues his study titled Restoring Marriage. Here he is with today's lesson.
26: 1 Corinthians chapter 6, beginning at verse 12. I've entitled this section Christian Liberty and Sex because that really is what it talks about, and you'll see that as we begin. And in this passage, he presents the Christian's perspective on morality. Unless you really know the Lord Jesus Christ, unless you're a Christian, unless you understand what it is to live for God, this kind of a morality is going to seem a little bit in left field. But this is what the Bible teaches. You see, the Corinthians had rationalized their sexual activity just like people today do. There are plenty of people who, in the name of religion, say, everything's taken care of. We're free in religion. Christianity's made us free, so we live it up. There are plenty of other people, don't you hear this all the time, say, what's the big deal about sex? It's only biology, right? I mean, we're only animals. You don't get upset when dogs do it. Why do you get upset when we do it? You hear this all the time. Man, it's just a biological thing. It's there you go. You do it. You don't get all uptight about it. It's amoral. Now, the Corinthians had done the same thing. And, of course, they had a problem, too, because they lived in the city of Corinth. And Corinth was synonymous with sex. In fact, the verb to Corinthianize meant to have sex with a prostitute. That's how attached Corinth was to that kind of life. So they were saying, hey, our environment is overwhelming. And, man, we figured out theologically it's all right. And philosophically, it's just a biological act. And no big deal. So we're doing it. So here are the Corinthians, carrying another one of the cruddy things of their former life into the church. And this is the problem with every single difficulty the Corinthian church had. In the first four chapters, what problem did Paul deal with? Division in the church. You know why they were divided in the church? They were divided over human leaders and human philosophy. Both of those were carryovers from their former life. In chapter 5, the evil in the church was the evil of failing to discipline sin, a carryover from their former lives when they were tolerant of sin. In chapter 6 was the sin of suing one another. And you remember the Corinthian society loved to have lawsuits, and they just carried that over into their Christian life. And here they were immoral before they were Christians. They just carried that over into their Christian experience. So all of the evils there were just dragged in from their former life. And Paul's going to hit another one of them. Here it is. He's going to hit the sin of immorality, and he's going to take apart their rationalization. Sexual sin harms, controls, and perverts the body. That's Paul's threefold argument. Point number one, it harms, verse 12. All things are lawful unto me, but all things are not expedient. Stop right there. Now he says, all things are possible within the area of grace, but all things are not expedient. That word comes from a Greek word, sumphero, which means to profit, P-R-O-F-I-T. God will forgive, but man, the price is high. Immorality is one of those things that God forgives. If you as a Christian do that, some of you undoubtedly have committed adultery or fornication as Christians. If you have done that, God has forgiven totally and completely by the blood of Jesus Christ and in his grace. But there's a price to pay. There's a high price because there's harm built into that sin. I want to show you that by taking to Proverbs chapter 5. There is no other sin that a man or a woman commits that has built into it the deep-rooted damage that the sin of sexual immorality has. It has destroyed more people than drugs or booze ever together could have destroyed. And I want to show you Proverbs chapter 5. This is really interesting, and it's very, very practical. Look at verse 18. Now, God isn't against sex. Oh, no, he invented it. He is for it. Verse 18, let thy fountain be blessed. And that's talking literally about a man's ability to procreate. And rejoice with the wife of thy youth. Live it up. That's God's designed that. Sex is a fabulous thing, a beautiful thing. Let her be as the loving hind and pleasant roe, speaking of deer-like animals. Let her breast satisfy thee at all times, and be thou ravished always with her love. I mean, this is great, you know. Live it up. Enjoy, see. And why wilt thou, my son, be ravished with a strange woman and embrace the bosom of a foreigner? Well, the ways of man are before the eyes of the Lord, and he ponders all his going. Why would you go off and commit adultery when you know that the Lord is what? Watching. He's watching. Well, look at chapter 6. Interesting section, verse 24. Now, this is practical. Listen to this. Verse 23, you better start. For the commandment is a lamp, and the law is a light, and reproofs of instruction are the way of life. Now, he says God's law is going to give you the right path and the right light, and you're going to see the truth. Here it comes. to keep thee from the evil woman, from the flattery of the tongue of a foreign woman. And foreign simply means other than your own. Now watch. Lust not after her beauty in thine heart, neither let her take thee with her eyelids. Oh, you got to watch those eyes. Always the sex symbol, you know, with the half-opened eyes. Oh, that sneaky thing. Let her take thee with her eyelids. See, nothing new, folks. You know, Maybelline hasn't changed anything. Now, you see, what happens when this occurs in verse 26? For by means of an unchaste woman, a man is brought to a piece of bread. Something as elevated and high and lofty as a man, designed in the image of God, is brought down as if he were nothing but a piece of bread. And the adulteress will hunt for the precious life. Can a man take fire in his bosom and his clothes not be burned? You think you're going to commit sex sin and get away? You're wrong. You can't take fire in your bosom without burning your clothes. That's pretty clear. Can one go on hot coals and his feet not be burned? Verse 28. Verse 29, so he that goeth into his neighbor's wife, whosoever touches her shall not be innocent. Verse 32, whoso commits adultery with a woman lacks understanding. You know, it is stupid to commit adultery. Why? Because he that doeth it destroyeth his own what? Soul. God may forgive it, but that doesn't make it right, and that doesn't make it smart. Second thing. Sin of adultery not only harms, it controls. Look at 6:12 again. All things are lawful for me, middle of the verse, but I will not be brought under the power of any. The Greek verb to be brought under the power means to come under the domination of or the power of something. And it really means to enslave. I will not be enslaved. And there is no more enslaving thing than sexual evil. This thing wants to subject. And it does. Here are the Corinthian Christians in the name of liberty losing their freedom and becoming slaves. In the name of Christian freedom, they had become slaves to their own desires. Paul says in 1 Thessalonians chapter 4, this is the will of God concerning you, that you be sanctified. Even your sanctification, that you stay away from sexual sin. The next verse says that every one of you know how to possess his vessel in sanctification and honor. And the word vessel means body. Every one of you know how to possess his body. That you know how to possess your body. If you're going to stay away from sex sin, 1 Thessalonians 4:3 says, then verse 4 says you have to control your body. You have to get control of your flesh. In Romans 8:13, Paul put it this way. He said, kill the flesh, mortify the flesh, master the flesh, gain control. And you know, you can get in a situation where you're not in control at all. Whoa, you've lost control. You get to the place where you're victimized by your drive. Keep it in control, Paul says. Possess your vessel. Control your body. But you don't become a slave. Paul says, yes, all things are lawful. But you do that and it'll enslave you. You'll become a slave. And I have never seen anything so enslaving in the lives of individuals as that particular area of sin. A third thing, and this is the major part of the passage, and believe it or not, we'll run through it quickly. Sin not only harms and enslaves, sex sin, but it perverts. Verse 13. Quickly, we'll look at it. And he gives three distinct purposes and designs for our bodies that are perverted by sexual sin. Foods for the body, verse 13, and the body for foods. That was their little statement. He says, wait a minute, but God shall destroy both it and them. You can't say, well, look, the body's for food and food's for the body and sex is for the body and the body's for sex. Just, that's all there is to it. It's just biology. Can't say that. Because God is going to destroy food and God is going to destroy stomachs. That's the real word here, stomach. God is going to wipe that out. But the body is not for sexual sin. It's for the Lord. And the Lord is for the body. And I'll prove it to you because God has both raised up the Lord and will also what? Raise up us by his power. You know why your body is different? Because your body someday is going to be what? Raised up. Your body isn't just a temporal commodity. You know, there's coming a time in this world when we're going to be raised. The rapture, we're just going to go from the grave. The bodies are going to be brought out of the grave. You say, what if there's nothing left? That's no problem for God. He just makes them all come together again. We're going to be in heaven in bodies, literal bodies. And so he's saying, look, food, that is eating, the necessity for eating, the digestive processes of the stomach, that'll all cease. God will wipe that all out. But the body, you, the total man incorporated in that flesh, that is going to be glorified and transformed into heaven. So don't think that the biology of eating is equal to what you do with your body. In terms of its union, there's a big difference. Now he gives three distinct purposes. First of all, he says, your body is for the Lord. Verse 13, it is for the Lord. Eating is a natural function, but sex is far more than a natural function, people. Sex, listen to this, is a spiritual union. It transcends the biological. C.S. Lewis says in Screwtape Letters, every time a man and a woman enter into a sexual relationship, a spiritual bond is established between them which must be eternally enjoyed or eternally endured. God says, I'm going to destroy stomachs and I'm going to destroy food. But bodies, no. The Bible never says God's going to destroy eternally the body. That body is going to be glorified. The body of a Christian is going to spend its eternity with Jesus Christ in a glorified state. Our bodies are not just biological commodities. They have biological aspects and biological functions, but they are far beyond that. Between food and the stomach, there is a horizontal line. Between my body, my person, and the Lord, there is a vertical relationship. And it must not be defiled because God wants me presented to Jesus Christ a chaste virgin, right? Spiritually. Your stomach was made for food, but your body wasn't made for sex. It was made for God. And within God's will, sex is included in marriage. Outside of that, you violate it. And the proof of it is in verse 14. God's going to raise your body out of the grave. Don't defile that thing which was designed to spend eternity with Him. You can't say sex is for the body and the body for sex. The body is for the Lord. Second thing. He says, not only is your body for the Lord, but it is one with Christ. Look at verses 15 to 18. Know ye not that your bodies are the members of Christ? Mele, the normal word for the member of a physical body. Shall I then take the members of Christ and make them the members of a prostitute? Megeneta. God forbid, may it never happen. He says, look, you are one with Christ. You are the members of Christ. When you were saved, you were joined to Christ. Every one of us is a member of His body. Isn't that right? Ephesians 1, 22 and 23, 1 Corinthians chapter 12, Romans chapter 12, verse 5. We are all made one with Christ in His body. And if we are committing acts of sin, we are joining Christ to that prostitute. God forbid. Sex sin is sickening. It is unthinkable that I would use Jesus Christ in a sex relationship. Could you imagine if Christ was on earth going to Him and saying, Lord, I am going over here to commit adultery. Would you please come and partake with me? You say, Carthy, that's blasphemous. You better believe it, but it's no more blasphemous than a Christian committing adultery because he's dragging Christ into it, right? You're a member of Christ. Sex is a union of two becoming one. Thus, in a Christian's immorality, there is the most gross profaning of making Christ one with that sin. Sex is not just biological. No, it is spiritual. It is two becoming one. That's the way God designed it. It unites two people. That's why the Old Testament says when there are two single people, if a man lies with a woman, then he marries her. Why? Because they've consummated a spiritual union. And that's why the Bible says that when adultery is committed, that's grounds for divorce. Why? Because they have consummated a union outside the marriage. Two becoming one is not just biological, it's the integrating of two people in the deepest parts of their being. And that's why C.S. Lewis says what you have is an eternal spiritual bond, either to be eternally enjoyed or eternally endured. The Corinthians or any Christian who commits an act of sexual sin drags Jesus Christ into it. Well, look what he says in verse 16. What? Know you not that he who is joined to a prostitute is one body? Yes, that's right. For two shall be one flesh. When you unite with a prostitute, you become one flesh with that prostitute in the deepest sense of communion of your beings. The sex act is not just biological. It is the uniting of two persons in the deepest, most intimate sense. And when you do that with a prostitute, you've drawn a union with that prostitute. When you do it with somebody outside of your marriage, you've drawn a union with that person. And if you're joined to Jesus Christ, you dragged him right into it. Verse 17, he that is joined to the Lord is what? One spirit. You're one with him. How could you ever drag him into that? To be one with him. The result, he says in verse 18, flee sexual sin.

0: 2:22, it says, flee youthful lust. Get out of there. Don't sit there and take it in. Get out. If you're looking at something that isn't good, get out of there. If you're reading something that isn't good, junk it. If you're in a situation that's going the direction of compromising, sorry, boom, go. You say, well, they won't understand. Well, who cares? Whether they understand, just get out of there. Some simple solutions, aren't there? Everything isn't complicated. Verse 18 further. Every sin that a man does is outside the body, but he that commits fornication or sex sin sins against his own body. Now, that's very difficult to understand what Paul meant because he doesn't really elucidate on it. But what I think he means is this, that while sexual immorality is not necessarily the worst sin, it is the most unique in its consequences. It has a way of internally destroying a man and a woman that no other sin has. Why? Because of all sins, it is the one sin that is the spiritual union of two persons. All sin blackens, all sin devastates, but this sin destroys a person at the roots of his being. It harms him, it devastates him, it enslaves him, and it just diametrically opposes everything God intended for the body of a Christian. It's for the Lord, and it's one with Christ. Third, your body is the temple of the Holy Spirit. Verse 19. What? Know ye not, that's the sixth time he's used that formula in this chapter, common knowledge. Isn't it common knowledge to you that your body is the shrine or the sanctuary of the Holy Spirit who is in you, whom you have of God? You didn't induce the Holy Spirit. You didn't earn the Holy Spirit. You didn't seek the Holy Spirit. He was given as a gift. And you aren't even your own. You're his temple. You say, how come I'm his? Because verse 20 says, he bought you with a price. And what was the price? 1 Peter 1:18 and 19, for you were not redeemed with gold and silver, precious stones, none of those things, but you're redeemed with the precious blood of Jesus Christ as of a lamb without spot, without blemish. What was the price he paid? His blood. Listen, he bought you. You're the shrine of the Holy Spirit. You're the temple of the living God, he says in 2 Corinthians 6:16. You're the temple of the living God. God dwells in you. How can you drag the Holy Spirit into this? You are the temple of God. The living God dwells in you. You are the sacred shrine. Don't you know that? How could you desecrate? How could you mutilate? How could you defile the temple of the Spirit of God? That's who you are, sacred shrine of the Holy Spirit. Listen, are you defiling the temple of the Holy Spirit? Are you dragging your union with Christ? Are you dragging Jesus Christ into a sinful situation? Are you making him one with a prostitute? You say, well, what's a prostitute? Anybody who prostitutes the right meaning and use of sex. Are you using your body for biological expression? Forget it. Your body is for the Lord. You see, it's just incongruous. And what is the result of all of this? Verse 20, he says this. Therefore, glorify God in your what? Body. The rest of the verse doesn't appear in the best manuscripts. Glorify God in your body. That's it. What should you do with your body? Glorify God with it. Praise God with it. Make it a shrine where somebody can worship. How could you defile yourself? God will forgive you. That's right. He'll forgive you. He always does. But it will harm you. You'll pay a tremendous price. And it'll control you. And it'll pervert the design God has for you. And so I say to you what Paul said to the Ephesians, sex sin, let it not once be named among you.
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7: 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It's a very cool word. 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Say the world's blowing up around me and all this stuff's caving in on me and everything's gone wrong. God says be still and yada. 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
8: 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You know, we've all felt it. Disappointment, it's a normal part of life. But if we handle it well, it can actually make us spiritually stronger and wiser. You see, disappointment comes when reality doesn't match what we've hoped for. Maybe we're expecting too much from people or wanting life to go a certain way. We could avoid disappointment by avoiding risks or relationships, but that's certainly not the life that God intends for us. So today, Pastor Jack teaches that disappointment can reveal what is really in our hearts. A thankful heart prepares for disappointment, and uniting our will to God's will strengthens our faith and trust in Him. Now, with his message called Discipline of Disappointment, here's pastor and Bible teacher Jack Hibbs.
7: The disciplines of disappointment is preparing for the disappointments of life. We need to prepare for them. We need to prepare for them. And you need to be able to think mature thoughts about that. It requires us to grow up in spiritual matters when we talk about disappointment. How do we handle them? How do we deal with disappointments? Well, it requires you and I to grow up spiritually regarding spiritual matters. Listen, this is going to sound harsh, but man, do I believe this. There is literally no biblical excuse for you and I to whine or complain about, why did God have me lose my job? Notice how God always gets blamed for everything. First of all, people lose their jobs. Did you know that? It happens. You want to take it a little deeper? You can be in this room tonight, in the sanctuary, the most right-on, godly Christian on the planet, and your child dies. It would be completely, biblically incorrect for you to stop and say, how could this happen? We say things like that, and we get disappointed horrifically because we view it wrong. We somehow think that maybe because we're Christians, we're exempt from certain pain, from certain disappointment. Not so. The truth of the matter is you and I need to know our Bibles. Everything, listen, everything that happens in your life and my life is pre-programmed to be answered in this book. Every one of us, every human being that has ever lived, the answer to life's disappointments is in the Word of God, guaranteed. This book is the answer to your soul's quest. Well, I don't know why God. Answer is in the book. Honestly, look, none of us are exempt from this. When I'm tempted to say, I don't know why the Lord just doesn't bring fire down and have him consume that guy. The answer is in the book. God says, when I calm down, I'm slow to anger, I'm patient, back off, Jack. Vengeance is mine, I shall repay, saith the Lord. You see? But we tithe, we serve, we've brought our kids up in the Lord, and our daughter's gone to college and has turned into a socialist, communist, liberal, whack nut, maniac, goofball, anti-Christ, anti-American, and I'm paying for it all person. Listen, this world's dangerous. This world has fallen. And you're disappointed, I understand that. But what does God say? God would answer you tonight and say, pray, fast, for this kind does not come out without much fasting and prayer. Send your kid off to college, they get possessed or something, I don't know. But we need to grow up and mature up. God's word says this in 2 Timothy 2:15. This is for everybody. Study, that's the Bible, to show yourself approved unto God, a workman that needs not be ashamed, rightly dividing the word of truth, but shun or put off profane and vain babblings, for they will increase unto more ungodliness. Is that not the age we live in? We need to know the Bible. What's the answer? Study the Bible. My nephew's in college, and he's got a full ride baseball. He's a great kid. And I'm having a ball with him in college because he's texting me. I don't know if he's doing his homework at all. He's a very smart guy. Maybe he's getting along just fine, but I'm telling you, it's cool. He's texting me all the time. I'm talking to this guy right now about the Bible, and he's asking me about this, about Scripture. What's the answer? And it was cute. I was in a board meeting these last 2 days, and you know, we all have our phones. It looks like nobody's paying attention to each other in the meeting because everyone's going like this. And it's horrible. But I'm giving him these verses and... Well, now the guy says this. What verse? What should I do now? This verse. And 1,000 miles away. Boom. The answer's in the Bible. And you study to show yourself approved unto God. The Bible says in Ephesians 4:15, speak the truth in love, that you may grow up in all things unto him who is the head, even Christ, from which whom the whole body, that's the church, joined and knit together by every joint, supplies according to the effect of working by which every part does its share. That's the body of Christ. Some of us are mouths, some of us are brains, some of us are elbows, some of us are knees. But we're the body of Christ. And causes to grow the body, edifying itself in love. This, he says, I say, therefore, and testify in the Lord, that you should no longer walk as the rest of the Gentiles or unbelievers walk, in the futility of their mind. Listen to this. Sounds like today's news. Watch. Having their understanding darkened, being alienated from the life of God because of the ignorance that is in them, because of the blindness of their heart. That's not you. That's not you at all. Also this, preparing for disappointments of life causes us to see God's unwavering faithfulness. Man, this is true. If you've ever gone through a trial and a difficulty, if you be still and yada, the word is be still and know that I am God. The word know in Hebrew is yada. It's a very cool word. It means be still. Say the world's blowing up around me and all this stuff's caving in on me and everything's gone wrong. God says be still and yada. The word means discover who I am in the moment. You know, when you go, God says, now calm down. Know who I am right now at that moment. Yes. His unwavering faithfulness. The Bible is full of accounts and events that prove that unless man is led and guided by God, things don't go very well. Why? Because God alone is the one who is unwaveringly faithful to us. Proverbs 16:25 says, there's a way that seems right to a man, but the end of that way is death. Man. The Bible says in Hebrews 4:16, let us therefore come boldly to the throne of grace. His unwavering faithfulness, church, is awesome. Secondly, it develops within us a happy and thankful spirit. Did you know that? If you prepare for disappointments. So what do you mean by that? I'll just say this very quickly. The Bible tells us over and over again to be thankful. Being thankful. Lisa and I, we've never been more thankful than right now in our lives. Why? I'm going to venture to say you've never been more thankful than right now. Why? When you eat, aren't you thankful? When you wake up in the morning, you guys, most of us, if not all of us, have beds. And if you don't have a bed, you're probably, I don't know what's going on. Think, you got shoes or flip-flops, you got something on your feet. It's amazing. I'm so thankful. Like never before. And when you're thankful, it causes you to have a happy heart, and it prepares you for disappointments. Now, please don't leave this sanctuary tonight and say, well, you know, yeah, look, my car is this flat tire. Well, I should have known. You don't walk around like Eeyore. Well, there you have it. Another huge problem. You know, like Debbie Downer or whatever that thing is everything is probably going to die of cancer now. You know, there's people like that. They need this message. But that's not being prepared for disappointment. To be thankful for whatever God allows you to have is a glorious thing. And then third, we'll end with this third point. Listen, the disciplines of disappointment. How do we overcome the disappointments? That's what I want to know. How do we overcome them? Three ways. Number one, uniting our will to God's will. I'm disappointed. Okay, are you disappointed tonight? Not your will be done, but His will be done. Unite your will to God's will. Father, I'm disappointed. Give me the right vision. Give me the right understanding. Cause my will to be in line with your will. That's important.
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7: By uniting our will to God's will, I have discovered in preparing for this study, thinking deep thoughts, that I almost 100% of the time precast, set myself up for disappointment when I don't look to God's will. I'm going to do this. Have you ever had that thought? I'm going to do it. You know what I'm going to do? I'm going to do this. Talk to God about it. What for? See, I think this is going to make me happy or us happy, and we're going to go do it. And then crash. I need to unite my will to God's will. Also, number two, by prioritizing the words and people in our lives. You say, what does that mean? How do we overcome disappointments? Listen, this is just going to be right down to street level. There are some people in your life, perhaps, you ought not to be hanging around with. Just cut it off. Because listen, you will become like the people you hang out with. You say, well, Pastor, I'm a wonderful, strong Christian. I hang around with a bunch of losers, a bunch of non-believers, and I'm going to lead them all to Christ. You can witness to them. You can fly in there and drop your bombs like a Christian, so to speak, and fly out of there, which I think is wise, but you hang out with them? The Bible says that their conduct will corrupt you. Now, the gospel's not fragile, but when you hang around people who say, come on, come on, oh, come on, you say, no, I'm a Christian, come on, come on, eventually, listen, they're going to wear you down. Listen, what fellowship does light have with darkness? You can witness to them, but look, if they don't want you to tell them about God, but they want you to go, hey, man, just drive us home. When we get totally plastered, we can look to you to be the one that drives us home. You are flirting with disaster. Watch out. Get away from those who do not build you up in Christ. See, man, but I work with a bunch of non-believers. That's why you're here right now. And that's why you read your Bible every day and talk to God. You get pumped up, you get built up, you go back into the world tomorrow, you be a witness for Jesus. Okay? And you're dropping those spiritual bombs all day long. Lord, there's Fred over there at the copy machine. Save him. Freak him out, God. I'm serious. I'm dead serious. I'm not joking about what I'm saying. I worked 13 years at Baxter Healthcare, and I would do that very thing. There's so-and-so God. He's a full-blown atheist. Cause something to go on in his life that causes him to cry out to you. I told you guys this years ago. We are right in the middle of an experiment, and there's this guy, I'm not going to say, I mean, his name, I remember the moment I can tell you what it looks like. He's standing there, and we're working, and he was the boss of the experiment. So we're all doing the stuff, and he's telling this off-color joke. Hey, you know what? Hey, listen to this. And he's, and remember the Whittier Narrows earthquake? Yeah. Boom! Earthquake hit. The guy went from cussing to instantly saying, somebody pray, somebody pray. At least he knew enough that his prayers would never be heard. He says, somebody pray, somebody pray. And I remember, I would literally silently pray in my mind, Lord, that guy, that girl, Lord, speak to them. Lord, reach into their lives. Man, when you guys, do you do that? Please tell me you do that. Lie to me, will you? When you go to work, man, you need to be doing your job, but looking around, when you see that guy walk by or that woman's at the copy machine or the boss pulls up, you need to say, Lord God, get them. Get them, Jesus. I'm serious. Get them, speak to them, do what you must. Just get their attention, Jesus. You should be thinking like that. I'm sure you do. You have to be thinking like that. Prioritizing the words and the people that are in your life. Ephesians 5:11 says, what fellowship does unfruitful works have with darkness? But rather expose them, for it is a shameful thing to even speak of those things which are done by them in secret. Wow. And then here we end with this, by giving the hurt to God and leaving it with Him. How do we overcome disappointments? Listen. In fact, close your Bible. I'm going to ask you to do something. Just listen. Close your Bible. Sit still. We're done. I want you to get fixed right now by the Holy Spirit. This is a decision that you have to make. You've got to give your hurt and disappointments to God and leave it with Him. I want you to get real quiet for a second. I want you to just bow your head, close your eyes, and just as these thoughts come into your mind, you make them your prayer. Let's do business before the throne of grace right now. Many people, maybe you're here tonight and you're wounded and you're hurt by being abused or injured by those who you once trusted in life. I don't know, maybe when you were younger. And the younger you are, the worse it is because you trusted people when you were younger. You've learned to become cynical. You've learned to become bitter. And you've got unhealed disappointments. You're bitter, you're hurt. And you don't even like to hear that, but you know that when the challenge comes to you, of hope and trust, to get up and to make yourself like Jesus, vulnerable to those around you. You recoil at that. I understand. You withdraw. But that's one of Satan's tricks, to sterilize you. Maybe you have dad hurts in your life. Mom hurts, or brother or sister hurts, or maybe a friend has hurt you really bad. And whatever it is, maybe molestation or violence, I don't know, or abandonment. I read today that this one factor of disappointment was a person who had been adopted and felt angry all their life because they were given away. And they viewed it from the bottom up instead of from the top down. And maybe tonight you're viewing things from the bottom up and you're constantly, perpetually disappointed. Stop right now and start viewing it from God's perspective. And here's the fix. Father, I pray right now for these that are here, and I pray this, that they would take on, Father, your mantle. And Lord, that you'd open up their eyes to see that our warfare is not of the flesh, and that these weapons that we have are of the Spirit. Lord, that you would bless every one of us right now, to cast down these imaginations that challenge, Lord, the place of Jesus in our hearts. That tonight, Father, you would sweep across this sanctuary and set people free. There are men in here tonight that have never felt the love of a father, or women in here that never felt the love of a father. And there's anger or bitterness. There's sons and daughters in here that have never felt the caress of a loving mother. I don't know. And we want to believe that we've just put it out and it's done, but the truth of the matter is there's bitterness in our hearts. And Lord, I pray that right now, right where we're sitting, that we'd cast all our care upon Jesus. That, Lord, we would turn to you, the anchor of our soul. And Father, that we would all be anxious for nothing from this moment further, but in everything by prayer and supplication with thanksgiving, we would make our request known unto you, God, so that the peace of God would surround us and surpass all human understanding and guard or garrison our hearts and minds. Through that name that we pray, that name above all names, Jesus Christ. Lord, heal. Lord, wash away. Lord, speak. We release to you tonight our disappointments, and we ask tonight for your renewal of our lives. Thank you for dying on the cross for our sins, Jesus, and having been risen from the dead to set us free from all power of sin and death, that Jesus Christ is our only hope and he's the only one we need. And we call out to him tonight. In Jesus' name, amen.
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0: with SRN News. I'm Keith Peters in Washington. The United States and Iran trade missile fire and a heated escalation after a two-month ceasefire. Correspondent Laura Winters reports.
2: The U.S. military striking Iran after an American helicopter is shot down. President Trump warning that Iran will face consequences for stalling and not agreeing to a peace deal. Iran busy firing missiles into Bahrain, Kuwait, and Jordan. On Truth Social, the president writing, Iran has taken too long to negotiate a deal that would have been great for them. Now they will have to pay the price. Three explanation points. Laura Winters reporting.
0: The U.S. military says it's begun another round of strikes against Iran. U.S. Central Command said in a social media post that the military is striking multiple targets in Iran and that it's being done in response to Iran's unwarranted and continued aggression. This is SRN News.
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4: The life that God sanctifies is tuned to God's voice. The life that God sanctifies is tuned to God's voice. It's tuned into God's voice. Notice what he says. Do not quench the Spirit. Quench means to extinguish. Don't put out the Spirit. Do not despise prophetic utterances, but examine everything carefully, hold fast to that which is good, and abstain from every form of evil. So where it says do not quench the Spirit, it's right in between giving thanks and do not despise the Spirit's utterance. When you quench the Spirit, what you're doing is you're ignoring conviction, you're ignoring the promptings, and instead of fanning into flame what the Lord's doing, you're putting it on hold. If you go to a Bible church like Brave that preaches the word, there are going to be times where the Lord prompts you about something in your life you weren't expecting him to talk to you about. And all of a sudden he starts saying, this is what you need to do. You need to go forgive that person. You need to be more generous with your finances. You need to say you're sorry over here. You need to allow me to change who you are in your marriage. You need to allow me to show you how you need to date, whatever it is. And you start sensing these things and promptings. And what our flesh tends to say is, oh, that's not a big deal. Oh, he's not talking to you. Yeah, he is, but you can get to that tomorrow. Don't worry about that. And what happens is when the Holy Spirit is showing you something in your heart and you don't respond, the voice gets softer and softer, and eventually you quench that voice. You're not hearing the Spirit. And then you begin to wonder, how come God's not talking to me anymore? How come I'm not enjoying what I was enjoying when I first got saved? It's because you've quenched the Spirit. He's been talking to you about all these things over here, but you've not done anything with them, and you keep asking God about this. Don't quench the Spirit. When the Spirit of God is talking to you, act on it immediately. The more you act in obedience, the louder the voice of the Holy Spirit becomes. The more you rebel in disobedience, the quieter His voice gets. And so He's saying you have to be tuned into God's voice if you're going to hear Him. Now, let me be clear on this before we get to the next point. This is the Bible. These 66 books are inerrant. They are authoritative. I am not an expert on the Word. The Word of God is an authority over me. Amen? That's what we need to understand. However, God does use people in our lives to speak truth into our lives. And here's what He says. Do not despise prophetic utterances. There are some people in the body of Christ that say God only speaks through the Word. It's the only way you can ever hear. I don't believe that. I do believe that the Word of God is the only authoritative word you will ever hear. But I also believe that God uses people for words of encouragement, for words of exhortation, and for words of comfort. And sometimes God gives people a word, whether they know it or not, speaking to you that you need to take in. Here's the truth about anything that God says. If God says it, you don't need to question it. If God says it, it's authoritative and true. If people say something to you, you have every right to test it, to see if you want to receive it or not receive it. So even if somebody comes up to you, and you should never do this to somebody, God told me to tell you, okay? You don't need to act that way. But even if they did and they told you something, you can decide, does that resonate with what God's doing in my life or not? The Bible, we don't get to question. Other people we do, amen? But God uses people. The first time I ever had this experience was at a Promise Keepers conference in 1996 in Atlanta. It was called the Clergy Conference. I went. I was a youth director in a church of about 96 people, had about 10 kids in my youth group. I didn't even know if they let me in the door because I thought you like had to show credentials of a pastor. I didn't know anything. I'm like, I just need to go. And I went, and by God's grace, I sat first seat, first row for all 3 days. And during one of the sessions, John Maxwell was preaching, and he talked about a guy that had come into his office in his church when he was pastoring in San Diego, who said, John looked at him, he said, what can I do for you? And he said, you can't do anything for me, it's what I can do for you. I'm gonna intercede for you every single day because God's called me to pray for you. And he went on and told this long story about this guy and who he was and all that he had done. And then he said, with this 65,000 person stadium, he goes, I want you all to turn to somebody around you and pick them. And for the next 30 days, that's your prayer partner. Pray for each other. So I started turning around, and there was this guy there, he had white hair that went all the way back, picture like Moses or something. And he looked at me, he goes, I got you. I'm like, okay. So I walked over to him, and he laid hands on me and started praying things for me that nobody knew, that was deep down in my spirit that he was pulling out about my future. And I just started weeping. And he got done praying. I wasn't even listening at that point. I'm like, how does this guy know everything? What is going on? What is happening to me? And we got done praying. I looked at him and I said, how did you know all that about me? And he's like, the Spirit just tells me how to pray. And I'm like, whoa. I'm like, this is incredible. He goes, I'm going to pray for you for the next 30 days. And then he began to write me and tell me all these things about how I was going to be a pastor someday and I was going to shepherd shepherds and all this kind of stuff, which has now come true. But, you know, 30 some years ago, I wasn't thinking that way. And then we got done praying and John Maxwell said, hey, I want my prayer partner, Bill Clausen, just to stand up. And it was that guy. It was him. I'm like, no wonder, right? Don't despise prophetic utterances. It doesn't mean you have to believe. My wife happens to be extremely prophetic. In our marriage now of over 2 decades, there's times where she'll share with me, here's what I think the Lord is doing. Doesn't mean she's right every single time, but often she is. And in 2019, we were coming back from a trip we were on, and she said to me, the Lord is just speaking in my heart so strongly that 2020 is going to be a very hard year for us, and it's going to change the way we do everything. And I said, well, what do you think it is? Somebody in our family? Is it a health issue? He hasn't told me anything. All I hear is 2020 is going to be a very difficult year, and it's going to change the way we do everything. Okay. When the third case of COVID hit America, my wife said to me, this is what I was talking about. The government's going to try to shut down our society and force a vaccine. And I looked at her and I was like, you're crazy. I'm like, there's no way. But it was the Lord, right? Preparing for what was coming. Some people have that gifting. Don't despise it. It doesn't mean you have to receive everything, but don't despise it. I love people that are Bible people. I love people that believe the word of God is inerrant. I love people that are authoritative, but a lot of them will say, no, that's the only way God speaks. No, that's the primary way God speaks. And that's the authoritative way God speaks. But there are ways subjectively. Sometimes he speaks through people. And I don't know how many times in the last 30 plus years in my life as a Christian, some guy, some gal, some boy, some girl has spoken something to me. And I'm like, yeah, that was of the Lord. How many times have your kids said something to you like, yeah, I needed to hear that, right? Don't despise prophetic utterances. Don't despise it when God brings somebody in your life and they're saying something. Sometimes it can be super encouraging. Sometimes it can be so truthful you don't want to hear it, but take it and receive it and weigh it. And that's why he goes on to say this, but examine everything carefully. It means don't just do it, be discerning. Truth is tested, it's not assumed. I've told you many times from this pulpit, just because I say it doesn't mean it's true. To the extent that I'm reading this, it's true. To the extent I'm being faithful to what this means, it's true. But if there's ever a time where you hear me, even in my best effort to tell you something that doesn't align with the word of God is true. I'm not. Amen? So you examine everything. Even when Paul left Thessalonica and went to the Bereans, he said they were more noble than the Thessalonians because they diligently studied everything that Paul was saying and they weighed it with the scripture. They didn't say, well, it's the Apostle Paul. We got to believe everything he's saying. No, he's telling us, but we're going to go back to the scriptures and we're going to say, is this really true? We have to see it in God's word or we're not going to buy it. And that's noble and that's good. So you never have to feel pressured when another Christian tells you something and you think they're spiritual and I better believe them because they're of God. No, you don't have to believe any of that. You do have to believe the word of God that's authoritative. But don't despise prophetic utterances. Sometimes God does that. But you weigh it, you examine it, and then notice what else he says. This is really, really important if you're going to be tuned into God's voice. Because there's a lot of you that would say, I want to hear God's voice, but this is where you're falling short a little bit. He says, examine everything carefully, hold fast to that which is good, abstain from every form of evil. To hear God's voice clearly, you can't be living in the lifestyle of sin and hear his voice. Now, all of us have sinned and fallen short of the glory of God. When we become believers, our sin nature doesn't leave us. It's with us for the rest of our lives. But if we're consistently living in a pattern of sin that the word of God is telling us, don't do that. If God's telling you don't do that, and you're like, well, that's not that big of a deal. It drowns out his voice. You can't hear it. Hold fast to that which is true. Like, hold fast to the word. Cling on to the word and confess your sins. Repent of your sins. Abstain from every form of evil. You can't be a Christian chameleon, come to church and act Christian, and then go out in the world and live like the world and expect to hear God ongoing in your life. He doesn't work that way. He works in a way that when he sees his child trying to live obediently, confessing sin, repenting of sin, turning from sin, then God can come in and do what he wants to do. Amen? That's how you hear his voice.
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4: He works in a way that when he sees his child trying to live obediently, confessing sin, repenting of sin, turning from sin, then God can come in and do what he wants to do. Amen? That's how you hear his voice. And so you hear his voice clearly through the word, being tuned into his word, not quenching the spirit by grumbling and complaining and all those different things, and examining all those things. But really important is holding fast to what is good and rejecting evil. Are you walking a lifestyle that God can be pleased with? And if not, are you repentant? If not, are you confessing? If not, are you saying, God, please change me because I want to hear your voice again. I miss you. And the great news of the Bible is Jesus Christ died for our sins once for all to bring us to God. But listen, even if you, as a believer, you've wandered and now you feel like you're far out and like, where am I now? The moment you confess and repent, you start fresh right then all over again. It's not like you have to go back and walk through. God's with you right there. Amen? So tune into his voice. Hear his voice. Know what he's saying in his word. His word is always, always true. Don't ignore the promptings. You know, my kids were little. We were on a vacation one time in Florida, and about 3 a.m, the fire alarm went off. And we were on the 7th floor, and I remember thinking, I'm not getting up. And then as it continued to buzz, I'm like, I don't see any smoke. And I know this is probably just a false alarm, and we're going to get up all the kids, and they're little, and they're not going to want to go back to sleep. It's going to be, I'll just lay here. And it just kept firing and firing. Sure enough, we got up. We're all in our PJs. We go downstairs with all the other people in the hotel in the middle of the night, 3 a.m. They're all in their PJs, only to learn there was something in the kitchen that was a faulty alarm. And then we all went back to bed. Now, when that happens, you know what you begin to think next time? I'll never fall for that again. I'm not listening to that anymore. I'm not paying attention to that signal. And here we do the same thing with the Spirit. The Spirit of God prompts us about something, but we don't think it's that big of a deal. We obeyed it, but it wasn't that big of a deal. And then he begins to prompt us about other things. And when we start pushing him down and not listening, that's when his voice gets silent. Now, listen to me. When you are honestly praying, Lord, what job do I take? Do I go here or do I go here? Do I move here or do I do this? God, do I marry this person or not? Lord, do I date this person? I just want to do it your way. And you begin to walk in a way. Sometimes God's like, pick. But there's other times where you start going in a direction and the voice just gets louder. And in your heart, it just starts to pound and pound and pound and pound and pound. Don't. When the Lord says that, don't. I can tell you by wisdom and experience, don't. Some of us learn by wisdom, like, oh, I felt that and I moved back. Some of us, we learn by experience and we go through that door, like, I'll be able to get through this. And it's super painful. And even if you walk through the door, yeah, it's super painful, but there's forgiveness for that and God can redeem and he can do all those things. But the Holy Spirit is in you as your guide. The Holy Spirit is trying to guide you into all truth. So when you feel the promptings of the Spirit, don't push back. Don't say, well, this is a false alarm, or I'm smarter than this, or I know more than my parents, or I know more than my friends, or I'll figure this out, or I can do this differently than most people. That's what our flesh says. The Spirit of God is inside saying, no. Then there's other times where we start going in a direction like, I don't know if I can do this. And the Holy Spirit, hey, yeah, I can. This is really hard. Yep, I got you. And you begin to discern that voice if you stay open to the Lord and trust his leadership in your life. Amen? So have a life marked by Spirit-filled joy. Have a voice that's tuned into God's voice. And third, and maybe most important, is the life that God sanctifies is yielded to God's ability. It's yielded to God's ability. Notice what he says. Now may the God of peace himself sanctify you entirely, and may your spirit and soul and body be preserved complete without blame at the coming of our Lord Jesus Christ. So he's saying this, may you be entirely sanctified. Now there's some people that have read this and turned it into a religion and said, that means you can get to a place where you no longer sin on this side of heaven. The Nazarene denomination believes in entire sanctification. They believe there's a place you can get that if you're really walking close with Jesus, you'll never sin again. You know, I met some Nazarene pastors that would say, haven't sinned since 1985. And I said, other than what you just said, you might be right, right? So our sin nature doesn't leave us. That's not what it's talking about. It's talking about the entirety is every area of your life God's trying to sanctify. How you view money, how you view sex, how you view things that you're going to buy, how you view your marriage, how you view your dating life, how you view everything. God wants to be in the process of bringing all of that under his sovereign umbrella entirely. And he's the one who wants to do it. So when you begin to ask the Lord, hey, Lord, search me and try me, see if there's any offensive way in me and lead me in the way everlasting. Oftentimes the Lord will show you something in your life that he's trying to fix, something in your life he's trying to change. That's what he wants to do with you. And if we're willing to ask him about all the different areas of our life, like, Lord, how am I doing on my finances? Lord, how am I doing with the time with my family? Lord, how am I doing in my dating life? Lord, how am I doing in my service to the church? Lord, how am I doing in my friendships? Lord, how? And you begin to lay out all these different aspects of your life and allow the Lord to speak to you. He will sanctify all those different areas. And if you're open to it, he'll even start sanctifying the areas you're not even aware of that need sanctifying. Because until we get to heaven, there's never a time that we're going to arrive and get to a place like, oh, I remember when I used to struggle with finances, but now I got it nailed. You don't understand generosity the way God understands generosity until you meet him face to face. And that's why we have to realize we're all on a journey. And guess what? You have to trust God's ability because he's the one who's done it. And any godly believer will tell you, when God begins to take you from where you were to where you are, you'll never take any credit for it because you know all your efforts never got you there. I've talked to many people over the years that have tried to tell me in a moment of brokenness, I'm going to try harder. I'm going to do different. I'm not going to be angry. I'm going to love her like she's never been loved. I'm going to serve him like he's never been served. From now on, I promise I'm going to do this. And every time I hear that now, when I hear the word, here's what I'm going to do and here's what I'm going to change and here's who I'm going to be and here's what I'm going to commit to, I say, that won't work. You cannot grow with your commitment levels. The only way you can grow is through your surrender and your yieldedness to Christ. Lord, I'm where I'm at because I've been trying to do it my way for this long and I'm tired of doing it my way. Would you come in and reshape how I think, how I feel, how I act and what I do? Because I don't even know how I got here. And I need your help because I clearly got here by myself. And if I'm ever going to be what your word says I need to be, I can't get there. And then God can begin to go to work as you're yielded to him. Amen. It's God who does it. And we have to trust him

0: more. One is a prayer of humility that God will answer. One is a cry of pride that I got this, God, just watch me do it. And it never works. You cannot change yourself. I cannot change myself. Christianity is not about people who are unsaved that have gotten saved that now change themselves and are really good people. Christianity is about dead people that were made alive by Christ, and they need the same grace to continue to grow, or they'll never take one step closer to Jesus. Amen? That's the gospel. So he says this, he's going to sanctify you entirely. That's all the areas of your life, your spirit, soul, and body. Your body, obviously, what you see through, your hands, your feet, what you touch, what you look at. Your soul is your mind, emotions, and will. And your spirit is what is inside of you, which is dead prior to Christ. And when you've been made alive in Christ and your spirit comes alive in you through the Holy Spirit, it changes your soul, your mind, emotions, and will, which therefore then changes your body. And God is the one who says, I'll do all the work. I'll touch every single part of you. I'll penetrate to divide both soul and spirit, joints and marrow. I'll judge the attitudes and desires of your heart. It's why as a non-believer, you can engage in all sorts of activities that are sinful. And then when you become a believer, you can still engage in those, but they just don't feel as good anymore. Why? Because your mind, emotion, and will is starting to change. And like, this didn't feel good. I didn't enjoy it. It felt empty. I don't want to do this. How do I? But you can't change you. You need the God of the universe to change you. And this is where the devil lies to us and says, no, you can change you. Just work harder. Just be better. Just commit more. Just go to church more. Just get into more Bible studies. Just do this. Just do this. It won't change you. Only God can change you. He preserves you, which means he's going to finish what he started. If you're born again, he who began a good work in you will carry it on to completion until the day of Christ Jesus. He is good at finishing what he starts, and he's the one who's going to bring it to pass. Notice verse 24. It says, faithful is he who calls you. It doesn't say faithful are you who have been called by him. Faithful is he. It's his faithfulness. It's his ability who called you, who saved you. And he also will bring it to pass. When you surrender to God and you're like, okay, I can't fix this anymore. I can't fix me. I can't fix my marriage. I can't fix my dating life. I can't fix my finances. I can't fix my relationships. I can't fix my family. I can't. God says, good. I've known that your whole life. Thank you for partnering with me. Now that you're surrendered to me, I can come in and work in and through you. I can change your mind, emotions, and will. I can change your attitudes and beliefs. I can change your behavior. And when you start doing it, you'll know it wasn't you. You'll know it was me. And that's why, young person, listen, young believer I'm talking about, when you see somebody in the faith that's a little further than you in an area, like maybe in their marriage or their finances or their morality or whatever, and you want to get around them, only get around the people that are telling you what God's done in their life. Because when you get around somebody you think is more mature and they begin to talk down to you, like, yeah, I used to be like that. And I remember when I struggled with that. I don't struggle with that anymore. That is total pride. And the very thing you haven't struggled for 30 years, you can struggle with that afternoon if you have that kind of attitude. See, in church, we're just always giving Jesus the praise for how he's growing us. And since none of us here is perfect, and we all know that, the grace of God is to help us with the next step we're going to take. Amen? And we're all helping each other do that. That's the purpose of what God wants. It's kind of like this. Michelangelo had a lot of carvings and a lot of masterpieces. One was David. And he was once quoted as saying, every block of stone has a statue inside it, and it's the task of the sculptor to discover it.
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6: Welcome back to Seculo, second half hour of the show. Here we are, folks. Phone lines are lighting up. We've got a couple open, 1-800-684-3110. Will Haynes in studio, Jordan Seculo in studio. Rick Grinnell joining us in the next segment. Phone lines again are open for you at 1-800-684-3110, talking about the what feels like the relaunch of the war in Iran after a drone took down one of our helicopters. Now, I do want to say, to make sure it's clear, because I don't feel like it actually was very clear, that no loss of life. We were able to rescue both the pilots that were involved in this helicopter crash. Again, it was hit by an Iranian drone. A bomb did not detonate. We were able to actually capture the bomb. And at the same time, we were able to send out what they call a drone boat, which is essentially a remote control boat that goes very, very fast, and picked up these soldiers and got them out of harm's way. This is, though, a big escalation in the war in Iran. And look, I know that for a lot of you, you feel one way or the other about the war in Iran. Well, even if you're a conservative, even if you're a President Trump supporter, you may have voted for President Trump because, look, he was the candidate that ran on no new wars, wasn't going to be starting wars. That wasn't what he was going to do. And look, now we're multiple months into a war. Of course, he said, well, this is nothing compared to Vietnam, nothing compared to the war on terror and all that. And look, that's true. But again, you may feel a little disappointed in President Trump making that decision. I want to hear from you one way or the other. 1-800-684-3110. 1-800-684-3110. I think for the mass majority of the people, actually, in the comments and the calls, they don't feel that way. So that could be a social media construct that pretends to not understand.
7: That's what I was talking about before, is like timelines don't matter in those social media context is not there. There's not footnotes to this, footnotes to that, or revisions. But I want to take Patricia's call on line four, you know, supporter of our country, but has some questions about, you know, all the wars that are going on. Patricia, welcome to the show. You're on the air.
8: Hi. Thank you and good afternoon. Thank you for having me. As I said before, I'm all for our country protecting our country's interests, and I'm all for protecting our military. I have three brothers that went through the military, and therefore, I'm concerned as much about the war in our country as I am about the war coming at our country through other means for other reasons. And what I mean by that is the cybersecurity that's being breached all the time. It's about the identity theft that's taking place, and it's rampant. And our local government doesn't seem to know what to do about it, and they don't assert themselves to do anything about it. And so, therefore, it's, as a senior, I feel constantly victimized every day because people are listening in on my phone calls. They're capturing my information. They're trying to use my information against me to try to take over my life.
9: I 100% hear what you're saying, and I think, one, that is kind of one of the other reasons it's why Iran is such a threat to the United States.
7: When you inundate people with the spam that we get, with the junk that we get, that it's tied to exactly what you care about, you then, if you're not thinking twice about it being spam, you start thinking, why am I getting this? Like, why am I getting this anti-Israel message in my inbox and what's going on here? And again, we can explain to that how that process works likely and all of that. But I do think it speaks to a larger point of we want to help protect the world. Now, she was talking about four wars. I'm not sure what four wars in addition to this she was referring to, because front and stage, this is the most significant. She might also meant Russia, Ukraine, but we're really just providing assets there, not boots on the ground.
9: To that point as well about cybersecurity, most of the cybersecurity threats that happen against individuals come from overseas, places like Russia, places like Iran. They use cybersecurity threats against Americans or identity theft to steal, to get money to fund their terrorism. They have illicit networks that do this. So even when you talk about this to front of a different war, it's not necessarily that much different than combating them for their kinetic threats. Their cyber threats are just as dangerous as well.
6: That's right. Hey, phone lines are completely jammed right now. They may open up at 1-800-684-3110. The next segment, Rick Grinnell's going to be joining us. We're going to talk about that Maine Senate race. We're going to talk about Graham Plattner. You've heard all these words. Now he won. What does it look like? We're going to talk a little bit about that and a little bit of World Cup controversy. We'll be right back.
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14: Welcome back to Seculo. We're joined now by Rick Grinnell. Rick, we've been talking politics with you the last few times you've been on here. We'll have some Iran chatter as well, as things have kind of heated back up over them downing an Apache helicopter. But last night we saw the Democrats in Maine nominate to be the next U.S. Senator if he can beat Susan Collins, the longtime Republican from Maine. An individual who has a very humble background, is a oyster farmer and veteran, but also has a Nazi tattoo, has horrible things you can't say on the radio, which we're not just online for you folks that are watching us. We also are on terrestrial radio and satellite radio. Things you can't say legally. This is a problematic person, and yet he was able to beat a popular governor for this seat as a nobody with all this baggage. What do you make of this, Rick?
15: Well, look, first of all, let's start from the fact that Maine is different, right? There's a lot of states that are very different than a traditional Republican state or a swing state. And I'm a Republican that thinks, you know, we need to be able to have people that can win in different states, even if it's a blue state, a light blue state, or a purple state. And so we shouldn't be so purist to say that, you know, you've got to have a complete 100% voting friend in order to have a friend. I don't think like that. I guess maybe because I live in California, a little more realistic. I think Susan Collins makes the Republican Party better. I think she is thoughtful, judicious. I've really gotten to know her, and I like her very much. And she is a great representative for Maine. A lot of people in Maine are free thinkers, independent. They want common sense. And I think that Susan Collins always is thoughtful. And not only is she effective for Maine, but I think she's really making the Republican Party better with her ideas.
14: Now you take who her opponent is at this point. And once again, this is something that I love the way you describe Maine. Maine is a great state. I visited there. I love it. But when you start to think about what's going on and the fact that the Democrats now have nominated someone to try and unseat her, someone who is a free thinker, this is someone that is, it is shocking that with all the baggage they have at this point, was able to run away with a nomination for the DNC to become a U.S. senator. What are your thoughts on that?
15: Well, I think part of the reason why is that the Maine Democrats have become, like the rest of America, way more left than normal. It's not your father's Democratic Party anymore. And so they went looking for someone who could, in their minds, bring home the male vote, which they have lost over the years. Men have just abandoned the Democratic Party. And in doing so, I think they proved that they just went too far left. This guy is out of the mainstream. He's not someone that is going to go over well in Maine or any swing state. I think he would struggle in New York. I think he would struggle in California. I don't understand what his appeal is. I think early on they wanted a vet. They wanted a guy who was unequivocally male. And then we've had, since then, revelations that have really exposed him for being a total fraud. And I think that's the troublesome, recipe right now, is that he's not even consistently what they wanted in the beginning, but they were stuck with him. And I think he'll drag down a lot of Democrats.
7: Rick, I was going to ask you that next, because, again, we are seeing the kind of grassroots Democrats and liberals keep putting forward out of the mainstream for Democrats candidates that in the past, maybe even a decade ago, would have had no shot at all, would not have even made it through a runoff, probably wouldn't have had more than 1 or 2% if any allegations like this came to light before people started voting. But again, Rick, is this kind of like the people decided, you know what, it's not just about winning for us anymore. We want to only win with the most liberal candidate we can get through the primary process.
15: Well, I also think, those are great points, Jordan. I think one of the other issues they have is just the issue of their governor, right? She, Jan Mills, was trying to be somebody who wanted to take the Senate seat after her governorship, but she was so unsuccessful that the big personality in the Democratic Party, the governor, the sitting governor, was losing support because she just couldn't govern very well. And so they just really had to look for an alternative. But the traditional Democrats still want her because she's been around for a long time. And I think, to be honest, if they would have gone with the governor in Maine, the race would have been over fast, because Gannett has such a terrible record of policy that the people of Maine would have rejected that fast. They already know her failures.
9: Rick, I did want to change topics here a little bit, yeah, because, you know, the nation is starting to get ready for the World Cup. Very excited.
7: This weekend.
9: That's right. And in my alma mater yesterday in Auburn University, they had the Argentinian team face off against Iceland, the last preparation match. Very cool to see imagery out of that. Never thought in a million years a small town in Lee County, Alabama, would have what looked, it's a almost 90,000 people fit in the stadium. Yeah. It looked 90% full for that. But you're starting to see, obviously, everything's politics. Rashida Tlaib put this out. From the very start, this World Cup has been consumed by controversy, and now the Trump administration is putting its racism on full display. Omar Artan of Somalia, Africa's top referee, was denied entry despite his diplomatic visa. Meanwhile, the entire Iranian team is being forced to commute from Mexico for every match. It's a disgrace.
16: Which is a host country.
9: That's right. Mexico being a host country,
7: yeah,
9: as well.
7: Got one major part of this, when you're going to call someone like a racist or xenophobic, President Trump and his team agreed to a World Cup that would not just be held in the United States, right, of America, but that would be held in the North America. So you got, again, Canada, the United States, and Mexico. And like that idiotic writing she wrote in saying, you know, they're having drive from Mexico. No, there are training grounds in Mexico.
16: There's games in Mexico.
7: They're spread out all over the country. These guys fly all the time.
16: Yeah.
7: And so, again, they just missed the truth.
16: But going back to the...
7: Could you imagine? Most of their audience isn't going to think like that. They're not going to read it that closely. And they're going to just think, yeah, Donald Trump, racist. Donald Trump, first president I know of, who's allowed a major sporting event to occur in two other additional countries.
16: Yeah, I mean, this is, Rick, but at the same moment, it's not like just because the World Cup is here that all of a sudden our guard needs to be down in terms of vetting who's coming, especially when they're coming in from countries that, I don't know, we're in active military conflict with, like Iran.
15: Well, look, I don't like Rashida Tlaib's anti-Mexican stance. I mean, I think the Mexican people have contributed a lot to America. Mexican Americans are part of our fabric. Mexico is an ally that we respect. And to somehow diss Mexico, that they're not capable of hosting, they are a host here. And Rashida Tlaib should not be so anti-Latin, anti-Hispanic, and anti-Mexican. This is clearly what her agenda is.
9: It's pretty xenophobic, if you ask me, Rick, that she would put something like this on X.
15: Yeah, she's proud of it. She's proud to be, you know, but, you know, what she doesn't understand is how hardworking the Mexican people are and how they deserve to be a part of FIFA.
16: Yeah, exactly. And the Iran game, is looking at the first game, is in Los Angeles. So they'll be playing, and they will be traveling into the United States.
7: Remember, a lot of those teams, they get here and half the team doesn't go home.
9: They want to stay, right?
7: I mean, it's, you know, so.
15: Well, especially for Tehrangelis. I mean, we're going to be hosting the Iranians here, and we have the biggest Iranian-American community outside of Tehran. And I think this whole city is going to really try to say to these individuals, leave your country, get out now. And I think we will see some deportations.
16: Yeah, they've had to put in specific rules on what flag that's going to be waved because, you know, a lot of Iranians in Los Angeles waved the previous flag, the Shah's flag, and they're like, we can't allow that into the World Cup because obviously there is want to not escalate things when you're already, it's already soccer. So there's already a high escalation of tension. The World Cup, obviously, a big deal for people outside of this country more than it is here. Now we're finally seeing that change a little bit. Ticket prices at least certainly say that. Phone lines are open for you, Rick. Thanks for joining us today. We appreciate it. We don't have many lines open, but we will take a ton of calls in the next segment. And I want you to join us in this fight as well. Become an ACLJ champion today. Throw up that QR code. There you go. Scan that QR code. 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
16: Phone lines are pretty much full. There's one open. You can try, but a lot of these people are on hold for a long time. I want to make sure we get to as many as we can. Talking a lot about Iran, the current war situation. Let's just kick it off. Let's go to Ann, Pennsylvania. Go ahead, Ann.
22: Hey, guys. It's always a pleasure and an honor to be on your amazing show. I want to quickly just make a couple of points. Is that okay?
16: Absolutely.
22: So for 47 years, we've had pure, unadulterated abuses on the Iranian people, and presidents and the press have been affirming this and demanding action time and time again. Now, what Trump is saying in a nutshell when he insisted today, when he was questioned about Iran, either you abide by the peace treaty or not, or else. This is what he's saying, bottom line. Trump also emphasized today that the regime has been changed, but now, if you will, a different animal to deal with is there. Yeah, and to the doubters who love Trump.
1: Here's what we have to learn, and I think this is, you made some good points, but I want to jump in here so people kind of understand. This was a ceasefire. It wasn't a full treaty. So a ceasefire is an early step before you come up with some kind of treaty. And all a ceasefire is basically, we don't shoot on you, you don't shoot on us and our assets. They violated that. Iran violated that. And then through Hezbollah first, Israel then responds. But I would say, again, that is why I think President Trump's moment, or whatever we call it, was exactly on point for how it would be translated in Farsi, which is, you've had the time, now it's over, and it's going to be worse than you ever can imagine.
14: Well, and before we get to another call, I do want to make a point, what Ann was saying, how long this has been going on and how much the people have suffered under this this authoritarian regime. When you look at what's popular movements in our country on college campuses and things, whenever there's some authoritarian regime that is going after their people mercilessly, normally you have like college campuses rising up. Mm-hmm. I think back when I was in college, even like the genocide in Sudan, like, and that's a worthy cause of when people are being wiped out, that people speak out about it. What you have not seen as a popular movement is that for Iran, even though it's been going on for 47 years. And you see, even this year, 30,000 of their own people at least killed by the regime for speaking out against it. Why isn't it happening? I think, and this is a theory from me, why that is because the roots of the Iranian revolution was Marxist. That's how they got the academics in Iran to turn on the Shah. It was from the Marxist movement that went there and was then co-opted by the theocratic death cult that is the Iranian
16: all
14: regime.
16: Right. I want to try to get some more calls. Somebody been home for a while. Let's go to Karen in California on YouTube. Go ahead, Karen.
2: Hi.
16: Hey, go ahead.
2: I just want to say thank you. Thank you. Thank you for having me. So I'm from California, and I am a 100% Trump supporter. I've been a Trump supporter since 2016, and there are actually a lot more of us in California than people realize.
16: Yeah,
2: and don't get me started on the whole governor race.
16: That's fine. It's fine.
2: But yeah. That's the total flaw. But Trump knows what he's doing. I have 100% faith in what Trump is doing. He has given them an ultimatum over and over. He's trying to work with them, and they're not listening. They're not going to listen. They're not going to change. And it's going to get to the point, unfortunately, where we are going to have to take action against Iran.
16: Yeah, and I mean, I think, Karen, we're there. I mean, I don't want to cut you off, but I think we've crossed that point.
1: And someone who has spent significant time with President Trump, and we weren't always talking about impeachment or Mueller, and we talk about kind of the bigger things, war. That first time is about, you know, kind of getting out of Kuwait, those kind of getting out of Afghanistan, while also kind of promoting this peace that was just coming together under the first under 45 of these Gulf states. We're now seeing that alliance pay off, which I think is really key as well. But I go to where President Trump is. He is a tough talker, but he is always trying to prevent full-scale war because he does care so deeply about the American people and the soldiers who volunteer to fight. So that we don't have to put more armed forces in harm's way.
16: Well, I think Laurie on 5 has a very interesting kind of counterbalance to that as well, but also kind of agreeing, but also about the people in Iran. Go ahead, Laurie.
3: Hi, thanks for having me. I am a champion. I forgot to tell your screener, and thank you guys for all you do.
16: Thank you so much for being a champion. We appreciate it.
3: All right. Well, look, I'm watching other news that you're not seeing on our news. Students are protesting in Iran. You've got paid soldiers eating potatoes. The Immortal Guards are in there. You are have some citizens that are armed and others that are making videos begging to be armed. I just think Trump is trying to take his time so that the system could collapse, and that takes time. And also, you've got a ton of infighting going on. We don't hear all of this, but it's falling apart. And he's just trying to give it some time to let that happen, is what I believe.
16: Lori, I mean, I would maybe hope that that's a theory. You know, it's a theory and not a bad one. Yeah.
7: He's gotten down to the last level of rhetoric you can use to say how serious I am about doing this. He can't send out a message like that. And if Iran fires back sometime today, or if they already have, and not begin to carry out what he threatened
16: escalation
7: in the post. Because if he doesn't, then people are going to start saying, that's bloviating, that's we can ignore these and just go about our day, continue to attack U.S. and Israeli resources near us.
9: Well, and I think we should go to Matthew calling from Idaho. But also to that point, Jordan, it's that if people aren't familiar with this strategy from the president as far as and his leaders in the military and Pete Hegseth, it's because that's not the way that the United States has fought these conflicts over the past decades during our lifetime. And you know what hasn't been working too great? The way it's been done in the past. So
16: blah, blah, blah,
9: yeah,
16: blah.
9: Blah, blah, blah, blah. We can't keep doing it the same way we've always done it. Let's go to Matthew on line two.
16: You there, Matthew? Matthew.
0: Sorry, quickly,
16: we got like a minute left.
0: Thank God for President Trump. Thank God the pilots are safe. I'm 100 behind our president. Iranians have little dog syndrome. They don't know when they've been beat. They don't tell the truth. The only thing they have integrity in is in dying. So maybe Trump will help them with that one.
16: All right. In the same way, let's go to Ray real quick. I think his call would be a good one to wrap up. I think probably similar. Ray, go ahead.
5: Yeah, I'm just going to say that if we don't take care of this now, when I say take care of it, I mean taking out Iran, Hamas, Hezbollah, and the Houthis, this has all been a waste of the last 2 months. There is no deal, never will be a deal, and the only deal that needs to be done is to take Iran out and just expose them for who they are, blow up their capital, blow up whatever we need to blow up, bridges, whatever it is.
9: Well, and Ray, to that point, I think this is why the president and the strategy and Pete Hegseth, it's so hard to pin down, because he's not making you happy, who wants it to go quicker. And then you have on the other side, Chris Murphy, who's saying the president's lost total control and has lost interest. I don't think that is true from Chris Murphy. And I think actually the strategy, it has only been 2 months. And this is a regime that's been entrenched for 47 years. I think we can afford a couple more months to see how this plays out with a little bit of a different tactic than we've seen before.
16: All right, that's going to do it for today's show. We appreciate everyone who's joined us today. And look, every new battle the ACLJ has needs your support, and it's on the world stage. Just like this show, we talk about things going on around the world, but we don't just talk about it. We are in court. We are taking action. 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And with that, become a champion today if you can. ACLJ.org. We'll talk to you tomorrow.
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